0: It's just at the very beginning. China has discovered a new source of comparative advantage, which is innovation at low cost. And China is proving itself to be an incredible competitor and supplier of AI models that are able to produce tokens at one-tenth the cost of a lot of American models and with equal quality. So I think China really is at the very beginning of a huge wave of innovations that will maybe enable it to leapfrog the United States as the top of supply chain in terms of value added.
1: Let's expand on that just a bit, because to top the United States, China needs to continue doing what it's doing, and that's finding more avenues for its exports. And they are doing just that. The exports to the U.S. went down significantly because of the tariffs, but China is finding new friends and renewing relationships with old friends, and exports are doing great.
0: Well, China's finding a very new source of trading partners, you're right. But it's doing so by innovating. And I think what it's discovering is that the world will, even with tariffs or indirect tariffs on China's products, will buy the most innovative products if they're of high quality and if there are no other products like it. The United States is offering China some stiff competition on many of the tech products and tech lines. But again, because of China's prowess in low cost, high quality production, that is really giving China a lot of edge. And I think the export markets will continue to grow as long as China is able to stay with this innovation. And a lot of the innovation, by the way, has come through the subsidies that government has placed into investments in these two new technologies over the last 10 years. Remember the old Made in China 2025?
1: Right.
0: The objective there was to establish standards in these new technologies. And we have today in 2026, China establishing new standards in many of the new technologies.
1: But the rub is China has been able to sell this overseas very effectively. Retail sales, still very anemic. They grew only slightly in July. How much of this is a natural cool down after the trade-in subsidy boost that you were talking about, as opposed to this, what could be a very good sign of deeper consumer caution?
0: Well, John, I think China has chosen to make that choice of encouraging production in these new technologies and encouraging value added in terms of people being able to come up with these innovations. And so it's invested in people, it's invested in these sectors, but at the price of a lot of slow growth in domestic consumption become at the frontier of the export market and in the new tech market. The price has been to bring down, I think, a lot of the consumption and well-being of its domestic economy for having this edge against its competitors in the rest of the world.
1: But its service sector is doing extremely well. Service retail sales up 5% the first 7 months of this year, outpacing goods. What does that shift towards services spending really tell you about where China consumers are feeling confident?
0: Well, even China has a K-shaped economy. There are those in China that are able to spend and spend a lot on travel services. And so you see a lot of the high value added travel. But even there, trips to abroad, like to Hong Kong, are day trips instead of overnight trips. And I think even the high income people are starting to reconsider whether or not they can spend as freely as before. But again, this is a policy choice that China has made. In order to really be at the frontier of production on the consumption side, it has decided that the growth there can take the back seat for a while as China really establishes its position in the production side.
1: William, I don't mean to rush you, but we're kind of tight on time. I'm curious your take on the urban unemployment ticking up to 5.2%. Is that concerning?
0: It's very concerning because a lot of these urban unemployed are also the migrant workers who don't have a lot of social safety nets at all, and they're not eligible for any benefits. So you have the potential for a lot of social discontent within the population, and the rising sign of unemployment and youth unemployment is a leading indicator of that risk that faces China.
1: Yeah, I've heard it over there. People graduating having a tough time finding the job they want. William Lee, great insight. Always a pleasure. Thank you.
0: Thanks for having me.
1: Okay, still ahead on this edition of Global Business. Oil prices spike, Wall Street retreats, and tensions flare up again between the United States and Iran over the uncertainty of the Strait of Hormuz. Those stories and a lot more after a quick break.
2: Modern vitality, born of ancient civilizations. Asia exemplifies diversity.

0: necessity in its best sense, and welcomes changes at the fastest pace. Asia Today brings you the headlines from the most populous continent, puts in focus politics, economies, and faces, and takes you on a tour of the sights from the region and beyond.
1: Images may appear to be identical, but looks can be deceiving. The difference is not always obvious. It has to be discovered. There are always different sides to a story. We put the focus on the details. To see more, to understand better. CGTN. See the difference.

0: Welcome back, everyone. The 60-day negotiating window between the United States and Iran has officially expired. President Trump again saying he is in no rush to find a deal. Trump also threatened the country of Oman. That has been a key mediator, as Iran says it has agreed with Oman on a plan for ships to transit through the Strait of Hormuz. Meanwhile, the United States is scaling back joint military exercises with South Korea. Nick Harper explains.
1: The memorandum of understanding has now expired. It was that 60-day period where really both sides were meant to deal with the much thornier issues, to try and work out a long-term peace plan and work out what happened to Iran's nuclear stockpiles. That simply hasn't happened, and there's no plan at this stage to extend that memorandum of understanding. And those negotiations appear to be deadlocked. What has happened during that 60-day period is the Strait of Hormuz has become not just more central to the whole conflict, but really a stumbling block to achieve peace. What we do know is that Iran and Oman, they are still talking. They're looking at a very narrow, limited agreement on the Strait of Hormuz that essentially would decide which ships can pass through. Iran also saying it will not wait indefinitely for the US to lift that naval blockade on Iranian ports, something that's angered Iran, but which the US says it will keep in place, and it says it plans to do that indefinitely. Happening the other side of the world, but Iran seems to have played a factor in it. Donald Trump angered that South Korea didn't want to help with the Iran situation. He posted on social media, "I recently asked the president of South Korea if they would like to join us in the denuclearization of Iran, and they said, no thanks." Trump also saying he didn't want to send a signal to North Korea that is totally inappropriate and hostile, saying that as far as he was concerned, North Korea had always been unthreatening and respectful. But of course, this undermines what has been a strategic partnership for the US and South Korea for decades. And that's concerning Democrats up on Capitol Hill. One Democrat Senator, Mark Kelly, has already said that hollowing out these joint exercises is short-sighted and a mistake, because it plays the part of a deterrence for North Korea. Seeing these huge annual military drills really is a show of strength for South Korea. The concern is now it's sending a signal that South Korea is weaker and perhaps without as much backing from the United States.
0: Nick Harper reporting from here in Washington. Now, oil prices are climbing as tension between the U.S. and Iran flares again. Brent crude jumping more than 2% this day, topping $90 a barrel. U.S. benchmark West Texas Intermediate WTI climbing above $84. And American drivers are, of course, feeling the squeeze as well, with gasoline now averaging $4.06 per gallon. Meanwhile, big oil is simply cashing in. ExxonMobil and Chevron posted a combined $26.5 billion in second quarter profits. Renewed tensions in the Middle East are leading to a down day on Wall Street. The Dow closed down about 0.5%, the NASDAQ down 0.4% in value, and the S&P 500, it was down about 0.5% as well. We're going to turn to the climate. In eastern Indonesia, the death toll nears

0: 70 as the search continues for survivors from Saturday's 7.7 quake. Thousands are still waiting for aid to reach their cutoff communities, and many are camping outside in fear of aftershocks. In Jakarta, residents observed a moment of silence for the victims of Indonesia's Independence Day celebrations on Monday. It has also been exactly 1 week since the earthquake in Colombia. Nearly 300 people are confirmed dead, with many, many still missing. Emergency crews and specialized teams continue to work around the clock, sifting through the rubble of collapsed buildings. CGTN's Pablo Cabral has that story from the city of Cali.
1: Right behind me is Torres de Limonar, an apartment building here in Cali, which collapsed on the day of the earthquake. It was actually the first location we came to visit as we arrived here in Cali on the day following the earthquake. And we see a different kind of work, a different atmosphere here. 1 week ago, this was a place of frantic work, mostly done by hand, as there was still much hope of finding survivors. Now, as the days passed, those hopes fade. There's not much talk of survivors here in Colombia anymore, even though there's not an official admission that this has moved into a recovery phase for a couple of reasons. And one of them is that rescue workers say that they always work in the assumption that there may be somebody alive. However, if we look at the scene, it's clear that it's another stage. One of the signs of that also is the intensive use of heavy machinery to move this rubble. When there is still more hope of survivors, they favor work by hand, so the rubble is not displaced and does not harm people that might be surviving under there. Now machines are in. 18 tons of rubble have already been removed, and a lot more is yet to be removed. The list, there are still officially 194, almost 200 people missing. This number has been coming down. One of the reasons is that bodies are found, but there is another one. As the lists are checked, there are duplicates. There are people that are found alive, that unrelated to the earthquake, and so this number comes down. But even at a conservative estimate, it's likely that a few dozen people at least are still under the rubble, and this leaves their families in a not just an emotional limbo for the lack of some sense of closure, but also a legal limbo. If releasing a body has not been easy these days, that's what we hear from relatives of victims, it's even much harder to issue a death certificate without a body. And now, as the emergency subsides to some extent, there's also begin of talking about reconstruction. And the mayor here of Cali, Alejandro Eder, has said that the city would need $3.2 billion to recover, and they want the federal government to provide these funds, more or less along the same lines of what happened in 1999, when there was a major earthquake in the main coffee producing here region here. Now it's raining in Cali. It has not rained for a couple of weeks, and then from the Sunday rain began here, and that of course makes this work even more delicate and possibly more dangerous. Paulo Cabral, CGTN, Cali in Colombia.
0: Authorities in Pereira are still trying to assess the scale of the destruction. This is the emergency response shifts to recovery. There are new challenges: securing housing, restoring essential services, and helping communities rebuild. Michelle Begue is in the town of Pereira.
2: Emma Moreno is clearing rubble in Pereira despite pain in her neck and back. When the earthquake struck, the Venezuelan migrant was unable to leave a city bus and separated from her daughter. We met by chance days later at a refuge center.
3: I felt the need to come. Pereira has given us so much and opened its doors to us. This is not about nationality. It's about human beings. We are all brothers and sisters. We all feel the same pain.
2: It's been a week since the magnitude 7.4 earthquake struck Western Colombia. The National Unit for Disaster Risk Management reports around 290 dead, with many still missing. Volunteers and rescuers have saved hundreds of people. Officials continue to assess the damages to infrastructure. The United Nations reports more than 13,000 homes destroyed.
4: These are the local government's refuge centers. It began small, and we're told they got bigger. And now people, when they can't find refuge there, they set up their personal tents in this park.
2: Shelter is only one of many challenges.
5: Children here may not be able to

0: return to schools that were destroyed or structurally damaged. They need access to education, but also psychosocial support, so they can continue to grow and develop fully.
1: Riz Aralda's disaster risk coordinator says officials are addressing immediate needs while planning for a recovery that will take far longer.
2: Once we're in this response phase, we also have to begin thinking about recovery. But that takes time, because families will continue to need food, a place to live, and a livelihood while they go through the process of returning to normality.
1: Across the country, people have come together to help those families in need. In Bogota, Chinese and Colombian employees working on Metro Line 1 collected food, bedding, and other essentials for earthquake victims.
0: Earthquakes show no mercy, but people have compassion. Although we come from China, disaster has no borders. We will do everything we can so those affected feel support coming from all directions in this difficult moment.
1: Survivors face a long road to recovery. Michelle Vega, CGTN, Pereira, Colombia.
3: For more now on the devastating earthquake in Colombia, we're joined by Edwin Armenta. He is operations coordinator for the International Federation of Red Cross's Colombia office. Edwin, thanks for taking time. I can only imagine how emotionally draining, physically draining this past week has been for you.
4: Thanks for having me here, and thanks for showing this difficult situation that we are facing in our country.
3: And it has been a week. We've chronicled that since the earthquake. And infrastructure, transportation networks are still being assessed. I know it's very, very early, but where do the reconstruction efforts or the planning of reconstruction, where does that stand? And how severely damaged are the buildings that are still up? When will things realistically have some semblance of normalcy?
4: Well, every disaster is different, and every situation is different. And so far, we don't have a clear how much have been affecting these communities. For example, we have affectation in five main regions in Colombia. So probably this recovery phase is going to take many years. So far, as a federation, as a Red Cross, we are working in the initial response of the recovery, initial recovery phase that probably is, this is going to take at least 2 or 3 years. And for that reason, as a federation, we launched an emergency appeal to support the communities most affected in the most affected areas.
3: Right. How emotionally difficult is it for the people in Colombia to know that it's gone from search and rescue to search and recovery? That's always a very sobering time.
4: Yeah, this is a disaster with huge magnitude that have been affecting communities in levels that we didn't see in decades in Colombia. So right now, the most effort are focusing rescue, in search and rescue in some localities. The search and rescue activities continue, but in others, the medical health services started to support communities affected because we have a lot of affectation in health facilities. So as you showed before, we are providing psychosocial support because it's very needed in this moment, and also is very needed to support communities that are outside, because we have a lot of affectation and a lot of need regarding shelter and also regarding humanitarian assistance to cover the urgent needs that we are seeing in most of the communities. But it's important to mention that this is only a first vision of the affectation, because sure, every day we have more figures, more numbers that have been affected.
3: Now, Edwin, also the fact that this, so much of the really hard hit area was so rural, the rebuilding effort is going to require significant spending on roads, homes, businesses, public infrastructure. In some ways, if this does take 5 years, as you say, to take, it eventually is going to breathe economic life into these areas. Is it difficult?

0: to look beyond the destruction of what you have now and try to convince people, yes, we are going to rebuild you and you're going to be better.
1: Yeah, there are affectation in different levels. Government, Colombian government is working in different way and mechanism, and also the different organization as a Red Cross and different international organization are working to support, to find way and mechanism to support the recovery phase. But in this moment, it's necessary to increase the cooperation, the collaboration, to increase the local capacities of the communities, because this is a huge disaster. Basically, we are facing five disasters at the same time in different locations. And for that reason, we request the solidarity of international organizations and all of the Colombians and different sectors to support the recovery phase in medium and long term.
0: Yeah, even if everyone does pull in the same direction, you still are kind of saddled with this problem that so many people in Colombia did not have adequate insurance. There's this huge gap between the haves and the have-nots. How difficult is that, and what are people doing?
1: Yeah, it's very difficult because for that reason, it's really necessary to work in community resilience. Because the community resilience is the only way to increase the capacity and reduce the risks in this kind of situation. For example, there are different mechanisms to support the recovery, but also it's really important to recall that it's necessary to work in the anticipatory action activities, in the resilience of the communities at different levels, into the local governments, into organizations, into communities, in the private, with the collaboration of private sectors, and with the collaboration of different actors.
0: Right.
1: So probably this is a huge disaster in this moment, and we are facing the worst scenario, but also this is an opportunity to doing in the future to build better communities and increase and invest in the resilience at the community level.
0: Well, thanks to you and all the organizations on the ground. I know it's very difficult. Good luck to you in the future. Edwin Armenta, thank you for your insight.
1: Thank you so much for having me here.
0: Well, in the United States and Canada, firefighters are battling blazes on both sides of the border. The fires are raging amid some of the hottest temperatures ever recorded in the United States. Dan Williams has that story.
2: Firefighters continue to battle deadly wildfires in both the U.S. and Canada. The trail of devastating destruction clear for all to see. The wildfires follow the hottest month ever recorded across the contiguous United States, with average temperatures of 24.94 degrees Celsius across the lower 48 states.
3: In July, we broke the record. We had, I think, 76.9 Fahrenheit, the average maximum temperature across the U.S., contiguous U.S. On top of that, the climate signal is warming. So combined with the warming signal, the heat waves are getting a lot more frequent, a lot more intense, and a lot more bigger.
4: Looks like there is another storm system coming in.
5: Yeah, there's another storm system coming in.
2: Ashish Sharma is the climate and urban stability lead at the University of Illinois. A key part of the focus has been on the impacts of heat.
3: Heat provides dryness, and if the air is a lot more drier, and it draws the moisture from the soil and vegetation, so the vegetation and the ground is drier, so it becomes a perfect environment for wildfires to get started if there is an ignition. So as soon as you have ignition, you already have the fuel, then you'll have a wildfire.
6: Large parts of the U.S. are being battered by the elements, while western states are gripped by record wildfires. The U.S. Midwest faces another extreme, heavy rains bringing catastrophic flooding in states like Indiana, Illinois, and Iowa.
2: In Indiana alone, at least seven people have died amid the recent storms and flooding.
3: I think it's not just for wildfires, but if you look at all forms of weather extremes, it will increase. Hotter temperatures is because of the long-term changes that we are doing to our weather systems as a whole across the globe. We are putting greenhouse gas emissions in the air, and those emissions have, many of them has long life, so they remain in the atmosphere and creates a warming impact over the globe. And as the temperature globally increases, the extremes that we are facing with respect to heat waves or even

0: even floods and hurricanes or any other type of that, those are also increasing.
1: Emergency crews continue their battle against a host of wildfires. And with further violent storms forecast, the risk of further devastating impacts remains high. Dan Williams, CGTN, Chicago.
2: Fires are also sweeping parts of Europe as well. Two people died in Greece on the island of Salamina. And 100 French firefighters have been deployed to Spain in an effort to help fight fires there. Belgium's biggest wildfire on record has already burned 3,000 hectares of land. Rain has brought some relief as the fire heads to the German border. Owen Fairclough reports.
3: One resident who was evacuated during those blazes is staying at this gymnasium behind me in Malmedy in eastern Belgium. Wasn't sure that the rain had done that much. She described how on Saturday she and her husband had to flee their home when they saw acrid smoke coming over the mountains and the hills near their home. Their home is a wooden chalet of all things, so you can imagine the concern they had. They said that the sky was turning red. They'd already been warned about these fires coming, so they fled along with some 70 people to this shelter. You can see the emergency services still coming and going here. It has rained somewhat. The authorities have said that has helped and to some extent perhaps stop those flames from spreading to Germany, whose border is not very far from here. But consider just for a moment during this summer of scorching temperatures and wildfires in France, Portugal, Spain, Greece, now Belgium in the line of fire for these blazes. Now, the authorities here have been saying that their immediate concern is to try and get these people back to their homes as soon as possible. Some of them have spent two nights here. They'll be spending this Monday evening there as well. It's almost darkly ironic that driving here from Brussels, there were signs on the motorway telling people not to drop cigarettes out of their cars because of the threat of fires. And of course, in Brussels, which seems so far away, it's right implicated in this right now, with European meteorologists saying this is going to be another record-breaking summer, oceans warming again, and scientists telling us that some of these fires are at least partly attributed to man-made climate change. Back to you.
2: Owen Fairclough reporting. Okay, we are going to turn our focus to Africa next and foundations of hope as women return to education in the Eastern Democratic Republic of the Congo. That story and a lot more when we come back.
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0: Americans are focusing on economic integration and growth, but also addressing the growing concerns about migrant workers. CGTN's Sumitra Naidu has more.
1: Pretoria is pushing for a more coordinated approach to migration as it takes over the SADC chair. A surge in anti-migrant xenophobia in South Africa has led to tens of thousands losing their homes, jobs and businesses.
2: As South Africans, we are deeply concerned and ashamed that people from other nations, some whose leaders are here, were treated badly and were even forced to leave the country under threat of violence.
1: As the summit opens, migration is expected to dominate.
2: We cannot preach integration at summits and practice exclusion in the streets of our countries. Now, as we work towards Vision 2050, we should seek a region in which people are able to freely move according to established principles, protocols, and laws.
1: Analysts say SADC leaders must move beyond rhetoric and deliver concrete solutions or risk a deeper regional crisis.
3: I think the SADC leaders need to come together. Lesotho, Mozambique, Zimbabwe, Malawi, the countries that send a lot of people to South Africa, and to say, look, we need an arrangement. We need better visas. We need better sort of tracking integrated personnel systems.
1: Irregular migration is a broad issue tied to wider economic and employment pressures.
3: It can't just be about going and saying, look, you have to understand South Africa's position. We're in a difficult position. South Africa needs to rebuild those relationships. It needs to think about what we're going to do on healthcare. What are we going to do about trade? These are our regional issues. They can't be resolved in South Africa alone.
1: Ramaphosa is expected to face tough questions from Southern African leaders as the bloc prepares to sign a protocol on the free movement of people governed by mutual national laws. Peace and security, industrialization, infrastructure and human capital development are also expected to be on the table as South Africa takes the SADC reins for the next year. Sumitra Naidu, CGTN, Johannesburg.
0: The impact of conflict and displacement in the Eastern Democratic Republic of the Congo has left a multi-generational crisis in education. Women who missed out on schooling as children are now returning to the classroom, learning to read and write. CGTN's Joy Koruki Juma brings us more.
4: In the North Kivu city of Sake, these women are returning to a classroom they left behind years ago. Many missed out on securing their education because of family responsibilities, work, or difficult circumstances. Now, afternoon classes are giving them an opportunity to learn while caring for their families and also earning a living. Baraka Amisi Zuwena, a mother of 10, is learning the basics of reading and writing through a remedial program supported by the Women's Initiative for Empowerment and Development, IFED.
5: I got married without knowing how to read or write. Even after having my 10 children, I still couldn't read or write. It was while trying to find a way to support my children in very difficult circumstances that I had the chance to discover this opportunity to study. I then started learning with other mothers.
4: IFED, a local NGO, established a school catch-up center to give mothers an opportunity to continue with their education.
5: We have opened the CRC, the school catch-up center, while the schools are closed and the new school year hasn't yet started. We bring mothers together to teach them to read and write.
4: The foundational lessons cover learning letters, numbers, and basic reading and writing. But the facilitators say the benefits extend beyond the classroom.
5: I am very happy. Yesterday, I only knew how to write my name. Today, we learned the alphabet. I can now write my name, read and write the letters of the alphabet, A, B, and C. I thank IFED very much, and I hope the organization will continue to support us so that we can learn more.
3: My joy comes from seeing that we work with mothers who initially couldn't read or write. When they take the course and start writing their names, they also begin to express themselves differently. Personally, it gives me immense pleasure to see them learn to read and write.
6: Papa.
7: Papa.
4: For these women, every new letter learnt and every word they can

0: and reed represents progress. In Sake, their return to school is opening a path towards greater confidence, independence, and wider participation in family and community life. Joy Kiruki Juma, CGTN.
1: Nigeria's cocoa sector faces a race against time to comply with the European Union's new anti-deforestation law. For small-scale farmers, it comes with increased cost. CGTN's Beryl Uru explains.
2: In southwestern Nigeria, cocoa farmers are being asked to do more than grow and harvest their beans. Their farms are being mapped and geolocated as exporters prepare to comply with the European Union Deforestation Regulation, or the EUDR. For farmer Ojoaya Ninola, the new requirements also come with rules on how the farm is managed.
3: I inherited this land from my father. The advice I received from Sunbeth was that I did not have any right whatsoever to cut down trees on this farm. However, I have the full right to plant whatever I choose, including plantain, replanting cocoa, and planting any trees of my choice, such as fruit trees. Lastly, I was advised not to use underage children as labor.
2: The EU regulation requires importers to demonstrate that commodities such as cocoa were not produced on land linked to recent deforestation, with traceability back to the farms where they were grown. For exporters, the December 2026 deadline is putting pressure on farmers to complete that process.
4: It's now getting to the farmers now that by the end of this year, December 26, their product will not be allowed out of the country if they don't comply with the EUDR laws. So most farmers now are now planning to map the remaining of their farms.
2: But compliance comes at a price. Sunbeth Global says it has mapped 306,410 acres of farmland in southern Nigeria over the past 3 years, covering about 60,000 metric tons of cocoa in its supply chain. The company estimates the process costs between $30 and $70 per metric ton, raising questions over who ultimately pays.
5: There's a lot of negotiations still going on that, and I believe maybe by the time we table all the costing expenses with the first buyer, they should be able to look at it. You know, everybody have to, there's a packaging in the system, whereby I believe with time they should be able to pay. But currently, there's still a bit of discrepancy on the negotiation.
2: Exporters say the added expense could put pressure on already tight margins, particularly in a supply chain dominated by small-scale farmers.
6: It's expensive, $30, $70 per metric ton. Who's going to bear the cost? The off-takers, current commissions, off-takers are telling us that, oh, it's part of your is expected. I say, no, this is an additional compliance, right? So as Europe is thinking about all of these regulations, they need to think about the cost implications, right? Because the cost benefit analysis right now is dipping into our margins.
2: The regulation could also change the destination of Nigerian cocoa. Exporters say beans that meet the European requirements could increasingly follow a separate route from cocoa sold to markets outside the bloc.
7: It's definitely going to create two markets. The EUDR compliance ones, which are basically going to European Union, and the other one, that the conventional one that will go to outside the European Union, which are maybe Asia, even in regional markets in Africa, African regional markets, the Asia and the like. So that's definitely going to create two distinct line of exports, EUDR compliant basically to EU region, and the other ones, the conventional one.
2: With the deadline approaching, Nigeria's cocoa industry is racing to bring farmers into the traceability system while negotiating how the cost of meeting Europe's environmental rules will be shared across the supply chain. Beryl Oro, CGTN.
1: And coming up, Spider-Man does it again, topping $2 billion U.S. dollars in global box office after just 3 weekends. Plus a Chinese movie that is drawing huge crowds.
8: May Making sense of the overwhelming wave of information means cutting through the noise to shine a light on the heart of the story and making room for new perspectives. True understanding means the ability to see events from more than one side. I'm Liu Xin, and this is The Point.

0: we're together.
1: There you're looking at a clip from Spider-Man, Brand New Day. The blockbuster Marvel film crossed $2 billion at the global box office over the weekend. It is now the eighth biggest film of all time. Now, China accounted for more than $200 million of its box office success. At the same time, Odyssey is proving to be a major hit with Chinese movie lovers as well. But China's latest animation is also a big overseas hit. Here's a look at the release of All Wishes Come True.
2: China's latest animation export, All Wishes Come True, is now rolling out overseas. It joins a growing range of Chinese animations reaching global audiences, including Neja, The Legend of Hei, Bonnie Bears, and Super Wings. Among those breakout hits, Neja 2 has stood out, becoming the world's highest grossing animated film. But behind those high-profile wins is a less visible change in the industry itself.
3: Character facial expressions, grand scene rendering, and smooth body animations have all reached theatrical film standards. 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AI assists early-stage concept design, creative development, and scripting, and we've built a mature, distinct local aesthetic system.
2: Those capabilities are also becoming more connected. At Tianfu Long Island Park in Chengdu, more than 70 digital creative companies cover franchise planning, animation artwork and production, visual effects, dubbing, promotion, and other links in the production chain, creating what the park calls a cup of coffee distance production ecosystem.
3: There can be many accidental factors behind a single animated blockbuster. But from an industry perspective, we can clearly see China's underlying animation capabilities becoming more systematic and mature. The industry is moving away from a workshop model dependent on individual teams and flashes of inspiration toward a more complete ecosystem and industrialized production system.
2: Industrial capacity can bring more projects and ideas onto the screen. But for those stories to travel, production strength is only part of the equation.
3: We need a deeper understanding of universal values and shared human emotions, as well as the cultural backgrounds of different countries and peoples. Chinese culture needs to connect with those different cultural traditions, finding shared memories, stories, and images, while expressing our own distinctive strengths.
2: And cultural connection is only one part of reaching a new market. The language itself also has to travel. For localization companies, that means adapting not just words, but how those words feel to the audience.
4: The core of the localization is how we adapt to a more naturalized way, more native in a sort of way. That is the most challenging thing that we will try to accomplish.
2: China's animation industry is gaining greater control over its own production, aesthetics, and franchises development. For Chinese animation, the next chapter is not just about reaching more screens, but building a lasting place in the global cultural landscape.
1: And earlier, I spoke with Daniel Loria about the success of Chinese movies. Daniel is the Senior Vice President of Content Strategy, as well as Executive Director at Box Office Pro. He began by talking about why homegrown films are being embraced by Chinese audiences.
5: That has been able to connect with its local audience, that has the support locally within China to make these commercially viable blockbusters. It's been, I think, a critical part of every post-pandemic market for the cinema industry that is successful, is to have this connection between its local production and its local audiences, becoming less reliant on Hollywood. And China is one of the very few global markets that have been able to do so in a very competitive manner.
1: Yeah, a couple of big Hollywood blockbusters.

0: So Odyssey and Spider-Man are doing well right now in China. But overall, how is Hollywood being embraced by China?
1: I think the Chinese moviegoer is, let's say, a very demanding moviegoer in terms that they won't accept just any Hollywood import that comes in. If something's a hit in the United States, it is by no means a guarantee that it will be a hit in China. So it's definitely a very selective moviegoer when it comes to Hollywood entertainment. But as the titles you just mentioned, and even before then, a movie like Zootopia 2, that very much relied on China to succeed, you see Chinese audiences embracing these Hollywood films when it appeals to them.
0: Yeah, and look, China has thousands of years of history, and it is renowned for storytelling, passing down stories through the generations. So in many ways, it's not surprising to see China is making such leaps in film production, because in some cases, Nejatu, they're taking these old stories and making them quite modern.
1: Absolutely. They have a great literary tradition. You mentioned a great oral tradition. You know, and it's also the sort of culture that has been able to emigrate and build Chinese communities all over the world. So I think Chinese culture is one of the main selling points, I think, in drawing for these films and drawing inspiration and telling these stories. And I think they've been able to do so across every single genre. This summer alone, you've seen a number of different genres connect with moviegoers, Kung Fu Soccer probably being, I think, a more sporty, comedic take on things. You have an animated title like All Wishes Come True, a movie like Once Upon a Time in the Middle East, which talks about emigrating and being an entrepreneur. And of course, the romance title, Dear You. Having something for everyone, I think, is critical. And the Chinese film industry has been able to find that across a variety of genres.
0: Yeah, and stories are only half the equation, because China has come a long way in terms of its technology, animation, special effects. They are world class now, and China is eating that up.
1: Absolutely. I wouldn't even end it there. I think if we take it one step further here, you look at the investment that China has made on its own cinemas. I'm talking about the physical spaces, the movie theaters. It's impressive. You look at some of these multiplexes, the way they look, some of the technological advancements that they have, the premium technology. I think the Chinese moviegoer is probably going through its golden era today, not only in terms of productions, but also in terms of where they can see these films.
0: We know Nejatu, the top grossing animated film of all time. Now, internationally, how are Chinese films being embraced? Are they finding an audience?
1: I think that's the next step for the Chinese film industry. That's not there yet. In terms of exports, the Chinese film industry hasn't had that great crossover hit that's been embraced by global audiences. Now, here's the good news. China doesn't need to do that. China has enough of a market domestically where they can service their domestic industry and be perfectly fine and continue growing over decades. But I think in terms of, you know, reaching a wider spectrum of moviegoers, I think every country looks for that, you know, success in exporting their films. I think tellingly, it's hard to say that there's ever a turning point when you talk about a film export in creating a new audience. Here in the United States, for example, it's very, very difficult for a foreign language film or even a dubbed film to ever break out in the box office. The number one box office movie, foreign language, here in the U.S., let's not forget, a Chinese title, Crouching Tiger, Hidden Dragon, back in 2000. Now, that's the only movie made outside of the U.S. in a foreign language to ever cross the $100 million mark. But still, we can't say that created a whole influx of titles coming in.
0: Now, Daniel, we know that China is also growing through this amazing period of growth. It has been. It's high tech. It's renewable energy. It's really riding this amazing crest right now. Would you say that national pride is also playing into the fact that China is turning so much to its own movies now? And to what degree is Hollywood just losing its luster in China?
1: Well, and I think national pride only goes a certain way, right? And that can also play into, let's say, economic or social moments, political movements. Relying on that alone won't create a thriving film industry. At the end of the day, China has proved that they can make successful films across a variety of genres that connect to their audiences.
0: Big thank you to Daniel Loria for that insight. And finally, let's recap today's top business headlines. NVIDIA is backing a new open AI data center in the U.S. state of Ohio with up to $105 billion in financing. That center will support more than 4 gigawatts of AI computing power. It is set to come online beginning in 2028. China's industrial output.

output climbed 5.3% in the first 7 months of this year, with manufacturing up 5.6%, gains coming from 3D printing equipment, lithium-ion batteries, and industrial robots. And finally, Brent crude climbing nearly 3% to settle above $90 a barrel on Monday. This after Iran and the United States let their June truce expire. Tehran is warning it could go on the offensive if diplomatic efforts completely collapse. And that does it for this edition of Global Business. As always, you can check out others out of Beijing, Washington, Nairobi, and London. The times are shown on your screen. I'm Sean Caleb. From all of us here in Washington, thank you so much for watching.

0: President Trump threatens to bomb Oman if it interferes in the U.S. blockade in the Strait of Hormuz. We'll have the latest. U.S. Special Envoy Jared Kushner meets with Israeli Prime Minister Benjamin Netanyahu after holding rare talks with Hamas and on implementing the U.S. peace plan in Gaza. And 1 week after a destructive earthquake jolts Colombia, an update on the rescue and relief efforts. Hello and thank you for joining us. I'm Sally Ihan in Washington, D.C. The 60-day negotiating window between the U.S. and Iran has officially expired. President Donald Trump says once again he is in no rush to reach an agreement, and he threatened to attack Oman, a longtime U.S. ally and key mediator, if it got in the way. Iran says it has reached an agreement with Oman on a plan for ships to transit the Strait of Hormuz. Meanwhile, Trump also announced the U.S. is scaling back joint military exercises with another U.S. ally, South Korea. CGTN's Jim Spellman has the latest from Washington.
1: The 60-day window to end the war closed Monday with no resolution in sight. That two-month negotiation period was part of the Memorandum of Understanding ceasefire agreed to in June that almost immediately fell apart, largely over control of the Strait of Hormuz, which remains a major issue. President Trump says his administration is conducting direct talks with Iran's Islamic Revolutionary Guard Corps, but the IRGC denies that, and the White House has not provided any details to back up the claim. Trump says Iran should, quote, put up the white flag of surrender, but there are no signs that is going to happen anytime soon.
2: They want to make a deal, but they're not going to make the kind of a deal that I feel is necessary. Look, we're in there for one reason. Iran cannot have a nuclear weapon. You understand that? Iran cannot have a nuclear weapon.
1: When negotiations appearing to be stalled, Trump lashed out at U.S. ally Oman. In an interview with Fox News, he threatened to bomb Oman if the country, quote, gets in the way of a deal between the U.S. and Iran. Oman has been trying to mediate talks between Washington and Tehran while coming to an agreement with Iran over managing the strait. And Trump is now bringing the Republic of Korea into his rhetoric around the war with Iran. On social media, President Trump said he ordered the Pentagon to scale back military drills with the ROK, citing his good relationship with DPRK leader Kim Jong-un, but he went on to tie those military drills to the conflict with Iran, writing, quote, I recently asked the president of South Korea if they would like to join us in the denuclearization of the Islamic Republic of Iran, and they said no thanks. Trump later told reporters he finds it unfair that the U.S. pays for military protection of countries like the ROK when those countries don't back up the U.S. with military support when asked. The Blue House responded by saying the ROK would continue diplomatic consultations with the U.S. over the Strait of Hormuz. Jim Spellman, CGTN, Washington.
0: Tehran says the MOU deadline is no longer worth discussing, given what it calls gross U.S. violations. A spokesman for Iran's foreign ministry also told reporters that Iran's forces are ready to respond if attacked. Sefer Sarimi is in Tehran.
3: Tehran has confirmed that a transit route map for the Strait of Hormuz has been agreed upon, though negotiations remain ongoing. At this week's press briefing, the spokesperson attributed the slow pace of progress to three main factors: the inherent complexity of the issue, the interference of multiple actors, and what he described as the destructive efforts of certain countries.
4: Talks between Iran and Oman are proceeding with determination. Both sides are actively exchanging views on the joint statement to reach a consensus that addresses the interests and concerns of both nations, while ensuring compliance with international shipping considerations.
3: Addressing persistent external pressure, the spokesperson was clear. The Islamic Republic of Iran is not bound by arbitrary deadlines. He reiterated that decisions will be made solely

0: based on national interests, while accusing Washington of repeatedly violating the memorandum of understanding between the two countries. Yet, as these high-stakes diplomatic and legal maneuvers play out, the reality for the average citizen remains grim. While headlines focus on the Strait of Hormuz, the Iranian people are grappling with unprecedented economic pressure at home. Sepher Sadami, CGTN, Tehran.
1: Israel says it will remain in Gaza and there will be no reconstruction until Hamas is fully disarmed. Prime Minister Benjamin Netanyahu held talks with US Special Envoy Jared Kushner and officials from Trump's Board of Peace on Sunday. Kushner held rare talks with the leader of Hamas in Egypt. As Blake Sifton reports from Tel Aviv, the US-backed roadmap for Gaza is facing major hurdles.
2: That's right. Israeli Prime Minister Benjamin Netanyahu's office has released a statement. They said talks between the Prime Minister, Jared Kushner, U.S. Ambassador Mike Huckabee, and Board of Peace representatives Tony Blair, as well as Nikolai Mladenov, were deep. Prime Minister Netanyahu has publicly rejected the plan and said that no Israeli forces will withdraw from any part of Gaza until Hamas is fully and completely disarmed. That's contrary to the plan as it was announced and a non-starter for Hamas. When the plan was announced, it was said Hamas would surrender their weapons in three phases. At first, their police would surrender. States imposed this disarmament plan on Israel. So he has very little incentive to carry out a withdrawal. But where there was hope was that Israel could perhaps be persuaded to stop strikes in Gaza, because that's also part of this plan, that the Israeli military was expected to halt any strikes in Gaza that weren't facing an immediate threat. And Jared Kushner was expected to try to persuade Netanyahu to do that in order to offer that concession to Hamas to convince them to disarm. But reports in the Israeli press say that Netanyahu insisted to Kushner that Israeli strikes and Israeli assassinations of Hamas figures in Gaza would continue.
1: A security breach between the US and the UK. Britain's new Prime Minister Andy Burnham reportedly exchanged messages with someone impersonating White House Chief of Staff Susie Wiles. He broke off contact when he became suspicious the messages were fake. Last year, high-ranking US leaders were contacted by someone claiming to be Wiles. She reportedly said her phone had been hacked. US officials denied that Wiles' devices had been hacked this year. Coming up, stories of devastation and survival 1 week after Colombia's powerful earthquake. The latest from the disaster zone after the break.
3: Images may appear to be identical, but looks can be deceiving. The difference is not always obvious. It has to be discovered. There are always different sides to a story. We put the focus on the details. To see more, to understand better. 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
1: Welcome back. The search continues in Colombia for victims of last week's earthquake. Among the cities hardest hit by last week's quake was the Pacific port of Buenaventura. More than two dozen people died there, while thousands of homes were lost or damaged. And many residents are still sleeping in tents or crowded into homes of relatives. CGTN's Paulo Cabral travelled to Buenaventura for this report.
11: Life was never easy in the poor neighborhoods of Buenaventura, Colombia's main Pacific port. Last week's earthquake has made it far harder. Along the shoreline, where wooden houses stand on stilts over water, some of the worst damage. The official count lists close to 1,000 homes destroyed, thousands more damaged, and at least 26 people killed across the city.
12: The number of fatalities here was relatively low compared to the scale of the destruction we see around.

0: around us. One reason, when a small wooden house comes down, it rarely kills the way a concrete building does. Lives here were spared, but nevertheless destroyed.
1: Guillermo's home is among those that came down completely, collapsing into the water. He is struggling to cope and has no certainty about what lies ahead.
2: It's very sad to lose the things you worked so hard for, but God knows what he's doing, and here we are. We ask people from the heart to help us with whatever they can, the things we need to raise our homes again.
1: Bohir says solidarity is what is keeping them afloat. Friends and relatives have opened their doors, taking in families who lost everything. Virginia Alegria, a resident of Lleras Camargo neighborhood, is one of those helping organize local efforts.
3: In the houses left standing, there are four or five families, and so on. We are organizing ourselves, but we do need a lot of help from the community.
1: Hundreds more are living in a long tent pitched along one of the city streets, with communal kitchens cooking over wood fires to feed everyone. Now authorities are counting the cost to homes, hospitals, schools and other public buildings. City official Arbington Lopez is helping decide what can be saved and what must come down, and he's already worried about the rebuild.
2: We're working, but we think recovery will be quite slow, at least 3 or 4 years, and the costs are very high.
1: In the first days after the quake, many here complained they were being forgotten, that the attention went to Cali and Pereira and not to Buenaventura.
4: They talked about the others, about the other cities, but not about Buenaventura. What we want is for Buenaventura to be remembered too.
1: A sense of neglect that stings all the more in a city so vital to Colombia's economy. The port here handles around a third of the country's foreign trade, including much of its coffee. 4 days after the quake, the city was cut off from the rest of the country, as landslides and collapsed tunnels blocked the roads out. They've been only partially cleared since. New president Abelardo de la Espriella visited Buenaventura on Sunday, promising reconstruction and the central government's full attention.
5: Buenaventura no está sola.
6: Buenaventura is not alone. The national government is here to respond to the health emergency caused by the quake. But beyond that, transform a territory long forgotten by centralism, and we will do it through reconstruction.
1: Back among the stilted homes, children are still playing and laughing through it all, while the grown-ups take on the serious duty of guaranteeing their future. Paulo Cabral, CGTN, Buenaventura, Colombia.
7: Spencer Taylor is field mission lead with the Global Empowerment Mission. He's working to get aid to damaged areas, and I asked him for his insights on the situation in Colombia.
8: The area is very widespread here. So you have the region of Chocó, which our team is in. We have teams in Cali. We have teams in Pereira. This is spread out over hundreds and hundreds of miles. So thankfully, certain areas like Chocó, we're being told, are flooded with aid. So there's quite a bit of aid. And then there's areas in Pereira that we're moving to right now that are in need of more support. So yeah, we're hearing different levels of need in everywhere we travel. And our job right now is to kind of assess those needs. But what we're hearing is that aid is only going to last a couple weeks. And you're seeing tens of thousands of people are essentially homeless because their structures either collapse. There's thousands of more structures that nobody can return to. You're seeing that throughout every region that we travel. So the need for aid, even though certain areas might be saturated right now, this is a marathon. This is going to take multiple months, and that's why we're here, and we're going to adjust accordingly as we learn the needs.
7: So talk a bit about that. I mean, how do you assess the aid potentially running out, and what do you do to try and keep it going? Is that a case of you chasing after donors to try and support the incoming produce and aid you need?
8: So in Venezuela, we're 6 weeks in, we've delivered 977 metric tons. So our specialty is in long-term disaster relief. So we're not too concerned about running out of aid. We have great support coming in from the diaspora in Miami. We have a partnership with the State Department, with the First Lady here in Colombia. So we have a tremendous response and tremendous support coming in from everyone. So right now, we're not too worried about running out of aid and support. We had, I think, over 750 volunteers in Doral, Florida just today alone.

0: packing thousands of pallets. So we have the aid coming in. Now it's just a matter of, you know, really making sure the infrastructure is sound and that we can continue this support. So that's what our teams are doing right now, establishing the necessary warehouse and logistics to get beyond this initial phase. Because as you know, after disasters, sometimes a week or two, the support fades. But that's why, Jim, we're always committed to staying. We're still in Ukraine, we're still in Gaza, we're still in Venezuela, and that's what we plan to do here.
1: We see a lot from the cities like Pereira and Cali. What about the more remote areas of the regions? Are they getting the aid they need, or is there their challenges in accessing these areas due to the infrastructure damage?
0: It's very challenging, the air, accessing some of these areas, especially in Chocó, very rural area. Some of those areas are only accessible by helicopter. Many of the roads are still cut off. Some are only accessible by river. It's also the security situation here is difficult. We had a distribution that we were going to do in an area, and the military told us we can't go there. It's a little too dangerous. That happened just today. So it's a dynamic situation, right? This is a disaster zone, but there's also an ongoing conflict. But I will say the Colombian military, the Colombian government has been phenomenal, and they're helping us navigate the situation. We're working lockstep with them. So we're making sure that areas that are too cut off, maybe a little dangerous right now, we'll put those on hold and we'll visit them once the opportunity opens up. But yes, there's very rural areas. And again, it's spread throughout and really such a wide area. That's what makes this so different from Venezuela.
1: What about the medical situation at the moment? Is there a lot of damage to hospitals, and how are you providing care to those who need more sort of medical needs?
0: So our focus right now is generators, providing generators to those hospitals, to the schools, to those essential businesses to get, you know, things up and running. So we just delivered, I believe we had in this first truck that we brought to Chocó, I believe we had 8 generators. We've got dozens and dozens of generators that are coming on the way. So we're going to be bringing some of those in from Cali via plane and distributing those via helicopter with the Colombian military to those areas that are cut off. So many people in these remote villages, they're cut off from power, they're cut off from communications still. So, you know, we're seeing images of a lot of the areas that are affected, but there's still a lot of areas that we're not seeing images because of just the scale of this disaster.
1: In eastern Indonesia, the death toll nears 70 as the search continues for survivors from Saturday's magnitude 7.7 quake. Some cut-off communities are still waiting for aid to reach them, and many are camping outside in fear of aftershocks. In Jakarta, residents observed a moment of silence for the victims during Indonesia's Independence Day celebrations on Monday. And torrential rains, flash floods are sweeping across Asia. In Manila, homes, roads and entire communities are submerged in waist-deep water. The downpours are expected to continue through Tuesday. Heavy rains in South Korea triggered a landslide that buried the first floor of an apartment building. One person died and several more were injured. 100 were evacuated along the southern coast. In eastern India, floodwaters soaking villages and displacing thousands. Some areas have been underwater for more than 2 weeks. The floods this season have claimed more than 100 lives. Now, from severe floods to raging wildfires fueled by intense heat, extreme conditions are also hitting communities across Canada and the US. CGTN's Dan Williams reports.
2: Firefighters continue to battle deadly wildfires in both the US and Canada. The trail of devastating destruction clear for all to see. The wildfires follow the hottest month ever recorded across the contiguous United States, with average temperatures of 24.94 degrees Celsius across the lower 48 states.
3: In July, we broke the record. We had, I think, 76.9 Fahrenheit, the average maximum temperature across the U.S., contiguous U.S. On top of that, the climate signal is warming. So combined with the warming signal, the heat waves are getting a lot more frequent, a lot more intense, and a lot more bigger. Looks like there is another storm system coming in.
2: Ashish Sharma is the climate and urban stability lead at the University of Illinois. A key part of the focus has been on the impacts of heat.
3: Heat provides dryness, and if the

0: in states like Indiana, Illinois, and Iowa.
1: In Indiana alone, at least 7 people have died amid the recent storms and flooding.
2: I think it's not just for wildfires, but if you look at all forms of weather extremes, it will increase. Hotter temperatures is because of the long-term changes that we are doing to our weather systems as a whole across the globe. We are putting greenhouse gas emissions in the air, and those emissions have, many of them has long life, so they remain in the atmosphere and creates a warming impact over the globe. And as the temperature globally increases, the extremes that we are facing with respect to heat waves or even floods and hurricanes or any other type of that, those are also increasing.
1: Emergency crews continue their battle against a host of wildfires. And with further violent storms forecast, the risk of further devastating impacts remains high. Dan Williams, CGTN, Chicago.
3: Coming up, the impact of Europe's record-breaking summer heat spreads to one of the continent's most iconic industries. Details when we come back.
4: Ever wondered what's the difference between a bear and a bull market? Where are the cash cows? And who are the lame ducks? And what exactly are black swans? Grey rhinos? And unicorn companies? 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

0: The grape picking season in France's Champagne region is already underway, the earliest it's ever started, a change spurred by the summer's record-breaking heat. Siobhan McCall reports.
1: An exceptionally early harvest. Around 100,000 grape pickers are expected in Champagne over the next few weeks. All fruit is picked by hand as per centuries-old tradition for the famous drink named after its home region.
2: When I was a child, the harvest was after the start of the school year, so it was during the last week of September or even more towards October, a rather cool period.
1: The harvest is on average 20 days earlier than it was 30 years ago, and the average temperature in the Champagne region rose by 1.8 degrees between 1961 and 2020.
3: It's not surprising, yet it's very surprising at the same time, because it's happening at an incredible speed and with incredible intensity. Not so long ago, we never would have imagined starting the harvest in the first weeks of August.
1: This all provides a dilemma for winemakers. If they harvest early, it helps reduce the amount of sugar in the fruit, but it risks upsetting the balance of acidity, something that gives Champagne its famous fresh and crisp flavour. Water shortages are also contributing to a lower yield this year, and there are economic challenges too.

0: Threats of 100% tariffs in Champagne's biggest export market, the United States, and cost-conscious buyers looking for cheaper alternatives.
1: Since the vineyard is here and will outlive us, it's up to us to adapt. And then, little by little, perhaps we need to make our consumers accept that there will be a transition towards Champagne profiles that will change a little bit as well.
0: For some places, climate change is providing an opportunity. Rising temperatures in southern England are allowing winemakers there to successfully grow grapes traditionally associated with the premier wine-producing regions. But Champagne, a region and industry steeped in tradition, is now having to think about transition as scorching summers become the norm. Siobhan McCall, CGTN.
2: And finally, a daring art theft in Sicily for Renaissance paintings was stolen from a museum during a religious celebration. The works by Antonello da Messina are said to be of extraordinary value. The burglars broke into the museum in his hometown on Saturday. They took the paintings from a case, bypassing alarm and security systems. A local official called it a blow to the heart, saying the theft was likely a commission job. Police say they are confident they'll recover the works.

0: In Beijing, a grand gathering commemorates the 100th anniversary of the birth of the late Chinese leader Jiang Zemin. A new report brings good news about China's economy with strong showings in advanced manufacturing, digital transformation and foreign trade. And a new Chinese animated film rolls out overseas, delivering a vivid illustration of the industry's strength in production, storytelling and global reach.
1: Hi, and thanks for joining us. I'm Sally Ihan in Washington, D.C. On Monday, thousands gathered to commemorate the 100th anniversary of the birth of late...
2: Xi said Jiang led efforts to make remarkable progress in China's socialist material, political and cultural advancement, as well as party building. He said Jiang made indelible contributions to safeguarding the great cause of socialism with Chinese characteristics, breaking new ground for reform and opening up, improving people's living standards, and successfully advancing socialism with Chinese characteristics into the 21st century. Xi said that during the more than 70 years of his revolutionary career, Jiang fully demonstrated the vision, crucial role, and leadership of a Marxist statesman. Xi called for learning from Jiang's firm political convictions, saying the party should remain committed to its original aspiration and founding mission, uphold its overall leadership, and continue exercising full and rigorous party self-governance. He also called for learning from Jiang's deep commitment to the people. Xi said China should remain committed to a people-centered development philosophy, rely on the people to create historic

0: achievements and make solid progress in promoting well-rounded human development and common prosperity for all. He highlighted Jiang's spirit of advancing with the times and pursuing innovation. He called for further deepening reform and opening up, modernizing China's system and capacity for governance, and stimulating creativity across the party and society to inject continued momentum into economic and social development. Xi also called for learning from Jiang's strategic thinking. He said China should fully and faithfully apply the new development philosophy, accelerate efforts to foster a new development pattern, and pursue high-quality development. He said China should advance the Global Development Initiative, Global Security Initiative, Global Civilization Initiative, and Global Governance Initiative, and promote the building of a community with a shared future for humanity. Xi also highlighted Jiang's courage and decisiveness at major historic junctures and critical moments, saying he confronted risks and challenges and helped create favorable conditions for China's modernization. Xi called for learning from Jiang's courage and resolve, strengthening awareness of potential risks and bottom-line thinking, and better coordinating development and security. He also called for meeting major challenges with a strong fighting spirit and capability, safeguarding China's sovereignty, security, and development interests, and continuing the country's achievements in rapid economic growth and long-term social stability. He said that after years of sustained efforts, the cause of the party and the country is flourishing, people's lives continue to improve, and the prospects of national rejuvenation are bright. He called on the whole party, the military, and Chinese people of all ethnic groups to rally closely around the CPC Central Committee, hold high the banner of socialism with Chinese characteristics, and work tirelessly to build a strong country and advance national rejuvenation through Chinese modernization. Chinese Premier Li Qiang presided over the gathering. Around 6,000 people attended, including senior and former officials, representatives from central authorities and various sectors of society, members of the armed forces, Jiang Zemin's family members, and representatives from his hometown. The gathering concluded with the singing of the Internationale. Before the event, Xi and other senior leaders met with members of Jiang Zemin's family and posed for a group photo.
1: China's economy remained broadly stable in the first 7 months of the year. The country registered stronger growth in advanced manufacturing, digital transformation, and foreign trade. Dai Kai reports.
2: This year, China's industrial production continued to grow at a solid pace. The National Bureau of Statistics says industrial output rose 5.3% year-on-year in the first 7 months. Equipment manufacturing and high-tech manufacturing both grew faster than the overall industrial sector. Production of 3D printers, lithium-ion batteries, and industrial robots also posted strong growth.
3: China's economic vitality is being seen in three main areas: industrial upgrading, digital transformation, and foreign trade growth. Innovation is playing a bigger role in driving growth, while industrial upgrading is gaining momentum.
2: Foreign trade also remains strong. China's imports and exports of goods grew more than 17%, supported by its complete industrial system and improving product quality. Prices remain broadly stable, with the Consumer Price Index, or CPI, up 0.9% year-on-year.
3: Overall, the national economy remained stable in the first 7 months, while continuing to move toward higher quality growth. But we also need to recognize that the external environment remains complex and volatile. Domestically, weak demand remains a challenge. Some businesses are facing difficulties, and the foundation for a steady recovery still needs to be strengthened.
2: The spokesperson says geopolitical tensions and global energy market uncertainty are adding to the pressure. Extreme weather at home has also disrupted supply and demand in some regions, but stronger policy support has helped keep the economy on a steady footing, while new sources of growth continue to gain momentum. Dai Kai, CGTN, Beijing.
1: And Chinese companies continue to maintain record export growth despite global trading headwinds. Regina Ham explains.
4: At China's recent International Supply Exposition, it was though the recent surge in U.S. tariffs didn't exist. U.S. and Western businesses seem

0: Wowed by the continuing revolution in Chinese technology and the ability of Chinese companies to manufacture and export in spite of the increasing uncertain global trading environment. And at a Chicago event to build on the Beijing Expo in June, U.S. businesses echoed that sentiment.
1: There's this myth out there that American companies don't want to do business with China. Or there's another myth that says American companies are leaving China. Or the third one, there's a myth that American companies aren't investing in China, or that American companies don't welcome Chinese companies in the United States. All of those are myths. All of those are false. In recent conversations with American CEOs, what they're talking about now is not necessarily about even tariffs or trade friction. What they're talking about is they recognize some of the strengths of the Chinese economy and the Chinese innovation system. And so what they're looking at is what can they learn from the Chinese system and how can they partner with Chinese companies and others to not just be more competitive in China, but to be more competitive in other countries and other regions around the globe.
0: Recent expert analysis bears these sentiments out. While U.S. tariffs on China are higher than on its Asian neighbors, they are not high enough to deter U.S. and other foreign investment. Take, for example, international design and manufacturing company Agilion, based in Dongguan, China. They have moved some facilities out of the country, but are still basing most of their production in China. However, China's increasing technology might and capacity is key for this company to stay based and grow in the country.
2: We are changing the world from a free trade system somehow to a multi-tariff situation where having tariff is not only about 5%, 7% something, but more like 10, 50, 100 as it fits their business. So this is the trend we are going there. However, on our side, we see China as the trend that built China for electronic products is just incredible. For a typical example is a capability to develop electronic components, which was very weak before, but now they start to have very strong electronic industries, microelectronics, so to developing chips, which is a very, very future-proof.
0: But more tariffs are coming from the U.S. Import restrictions range from those on Chinese-made robots to agricultural products from Xinjiang. But despite that, China has not only managed to survive, but thrive. The country continues to be a go-to destination for the U.S. and other foreign companies for their global operations and the fast-growing consumer market in China and the rest of the region. Regina Hamm, CGTN, Washington.
3: Coming up, Chinese cars take off a new platform. An enterprising dealer is now gone online to show off the advantages of Chinese vehicles. Stay with us.
4: Modern vitality, born of ancient civilizations. Asia exemplifies diversity in its best sense and welcomes changes at the fastest pace. Asia Today brings you the headlines from the most populous continent, puts in focus politics, economies, and faces, and takes you on a tour of the sights from the region and beyond.
3: Welcome back. Chinese products may now be able to reach Europe in half the time. A new shipping route will take them through the Arctic Ocean. Dubbed the Polar Silk Road, it runs from the Ningbo Zhoushan port to key cities in Europe and the Baltic. Vessels will leave weekly from July through October. It will also avoid potential backups at the heavily traveled Suez Canal. China has rejected European claims it is exporting excess manufacturing capacity, saying its growth is driven by innovation and competitiveness. The debate is playing out in Hungary, where a factory run by Chinese EV battery giant has entered a new phase of operations. CGTN's Pablo Gutierrez was given rare access to see it firsthand.
5: This is CATL's new battery plant in Debrecen, Hungary. Behind these walls, thousands of battery modules are built for electric vehicles sold across Europe. Every battery starts with a single cell. Robots stack the cells into modules using cameras, sensors, and artificial intelligence.
6: 2024, we start the production line here for line one. It's where we start operation. And in 2025, last year, we opened another line here in park. And also in May this year, 2026, we opened another module line, so totally three. In last month, we opened the last one. So currently, we have four module lines in production.
5: CATL now operates four battery module production lines in Debrecen. 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CATL expects to be fully operational by the end of August.
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5: The company now employs about 1,500 people. 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But as it prepares for full operation, CATL says it needs more workers.
6: We need people, we need more people, and we welcome everybody who live in surrounding here or even in the whole Hungary. 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
5: From a single battery cell to a finished module in just 2 hours, this factory offers a look at how Europe's electric future is being built. Pablo Gutierrez, CGTN, Debrecen, Hungary.
3: From Europe to Central Asia, China has been Turkmenistan's largest trading partner for over a decade. And now Chinese cars have become a popular choice for locals there. Our reporter Chen Tong follows a Turkmenistan entrepreneur who sells cars via live streaming.
9: 他说如果中国这样下去的话，就是在全世界是 number one.
10: This man who speaks fluent Chinese is named Sapa, and it's from Turkmenistan.
9: Chinese car, Jetour L.
10: Every day, he comes to the car market for live streaming, selling Chinese cars to Turkmenistan.
9: 我们现在土库曼斯坦市场呢，就是比较欢迎的汽车，就是 SUV. 我们国家呢，就是百分之九十六的地方全是沙漠，人家就是那个沙漠上面也可以开。
10: Every month, Sapa could sell some 70 cars to Turkmenistan, and the majority of them are Chinese brands.
9: 中国的发动机来说，就是它就是也没那么就是什么省油。Sapa
10: 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As an inland country, Turkmenistan relies on ground transportation for foreign trade.
9: 运输时间你花三个月的话，就是过三个月又会出来新款车。
10: In 2018, the China-Kyrgyzstan-Uzbekistan International Highway was opened. Ports have been gradually opened along the route, which allowed Sapa's cars to make a transit in Kyrgyzstan and Uzbekistan and then head to Turkmenistan. Now it takes only between 15 days to 20 days for Chinese cars to arrive there.
9: 中国的市场来说，就是六个月一次，就是把那个宽是换掉。对我们做外贸的人来说，就是运输时间是最重要的。
10: China has been Turkmenistan's largest trading partner for 14 years. In 2024, bilateral trade between the two nations reached over $10.65 billion. Chinese cars, home appliances, and smartphones have been popular choices for local consumers.
9: TikTok 频道，我看就是很多人就是对中国的这个新能源。

0: 汽车呀，都是比较感兴趣。
1: Though most vehicles Sapa exports are gasoline cars, he has also been sharing China's cutting-edge car technology, such as EVs and autonomous driving, with his followers.
0: 他们说，你看，就这样下去的话，十年以后变成什么样了？
1: 陈彤 ，CGTN 义乌，浙江 province。
2: Along China's southern coast, thousands of fishing boats are back at sea. The annual summer fishing moratorium which gives sea life time to replenish, has been lifted. Now coastal communities get a fresh economic boost. CGTN's Xiao Peng reports from Hainan.
3: In Sanxia City, fishing vessels from various island centres have set out for fishing operations in the South China Sea. Among them are 18 newly added fishery support vessels, which will work alongside the fishing fleet to extend operating time at sea, reduce costs, and improve overall fishing efficiency. The waters around Sanxia are rich in grouper, tuna, and other fish species. The fishing vessels will operate within 30 nautical miles of Beidou, with the first batch expected to return after about 15 days at sea.Once landed, fresh catches from the South China Sea will be transported through a cold chain distribution network to markets across the country.
4: In the new fishing season, my biggest wish is for calm seas and safe voyages, and for our boats to return with good catches every time.
5: All vessel inspections have been completed. All fishing gear is ready.And all safety checks have been carried out thoroughly.
3: At the Baimajing Central Fishing Port in Danzhou City, the fishing season horn sounded across the port at noon, marking the start of this year's fishing operations.
4: We blow this conch shell to wish the fishermen smooth voyages.
5: We hope for a good catch. I've stocked up on supplies for 22 days for this trip.
3: Meanwhile,At the Tianmen Central Fishing Port in Qinghai City, multiple large and medium-sized fishing vessels managed to depart in an orderly fashion. A total of 1,081 fishing vessels from Qinghai set sail this year.
5: Next, we will continue to monitor the sea conditions and vessel movements, strengthen supervision of fishing vessels at sea, and ensure their safety.
3: The summer fishing moratorium in the South China Sea runs from May the 1st to August the 16th annually. Xiao Peng, Sanxia Satellite TV in Hainan for CGTN.
2: Still ahead, China's film industry scores another box office success. The latest entry in global animation demonstrates the nation's strength in producing and storytelling. Details after the break.
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0: Welcome back. China is well known for its historic landmarks and natural wonders, but a new trend has emerged among international travelers, tech tourism. Zhao Yuxin reports.
1: From spectacular drone shows to robot demonstrations, technology-focused tourism is emerging as a new attraction for international visitors to China. In Beijing, a robotics exhibition has become a popular destination in its own right, giving visitors an up-close look at cutting-edge technologies and how they are increasingly being integrated into everyday life.
2: So I find it very fun. I think it's like an amazing thing that China has developed such incredible technology. We in Mexico don't have this many robots, so I think it changed my perspective on how technology can probably change the world in the future.
3: The advance of humanity in robotics and robots, it's incredible and super futuristic.
1: Some visitors are going beyond traditional tourist attractions, stepping inside working production facilities to see firsthand how technology is reshaping modern manufacturing. At Xiaomi's electric vehicle factory, visitors can watch hundreds of robots carry out precision tasks along the production line. Once largely closed to the public, these industrial facilities are now opening their doors

0: to visitors, becoming new windows into China's manufacturing capabilities and innovation.
1: They could see a lot of interesting things that maybe they wouldn't be able to see back home in terms of the sophistication and probably more than anything, just the scale. I think the scale and the level of advancement would be pretty staggering. So
2: people want to understand more and more how things are made, and that allows us to get a better grasp of how the world we live in is evolving.
0: The trend is also seeing China's inbound tourism market evolve.Travel agencies and tourism destinations are now offering customized tech tourism experiences for international travelers.
3: 近期的暑期的一个 China Travel 的趋势
4: We've seen more visitors booking through our online platform, and international study groups are also showing strong interest in our exhibition. Many overseas tourists share their experiences on social media after visiting.
0: As China Travel and Chinese tech continue to gain popularity, more and more international travelers are discovering an innovative, dynamic, and futuristic side of China, and a new way to experience and understand the country. 周雨欣、四季天、北京。
5: In movie news, Spider-Man Brand New Day collected more than $2 billion at the global box office over the weekend. It's now the eighth biggest film of all time. China accounted for more than $200 million of its box office success. At the same time, The Odyssey is proving a major hit with Chinese movie lovers. But China's latest animation is also a big overseas hit. Here's a look at the release of All Wishes Come True.
6: China's latest animation export, All Wishes Come True, is now rolling out overseas. It joins a growing range of Chinese animations reaching global audiences, including Nurja, The Legend of Hay, Bonnie Bears, and Super Wings. Among those breakout hits, Nurja 2 has stood out, becoming the world's highest-grossing animated film. But behind those high-profile wins is a less visible change in the industry itself.
7: 不管是从角色的微表情
8: Character facial expressions, grand scene rendering, and smooth body animations have all reached theatrical film standards. Where we once relied on overseas teams for certain technologies, we now have full-cycle domestic industrial production. AI assists early-stage concept design, creative development, and scripting, and we've built a mature, distinct local aesthetic system.
6: Those capabilities are also becoming more connected.At Tianfu Long Island Park in Chengdu, more than 70 digital creative companies cover franchise planning, animation artwork and production, visual effects, dubbing, promotion, and other links in the production chain, creating what the park calls a cup of coffee distance production ecosystem.
9: 一部动画能成为爆款，确实存在不少偶然性。
8: There can be many accidental factors behind a single animated blockbuster, but from an industry perspective, we can clearly see China's underlying animation capabilities becoming more systematic and mature. The industry is moving away from a workshop model dependent on individual teams and flashes of inspiration toward a more complete ecosystem and industrialized production system.
6: Industrial capacity can bring more projects and ideas onto the screen. But for those stories to travel, production strength is only part of the equation.
8: We need a deeper understanding of universal values and shared human emotions, as well as the cultural backgrounds of different countries and peoples. Chinese culture needs to connect with those different cultural traditions, finding shared memories, stories, and images, while expressing our own distinctive strengths.
6: And cultural connection is only one part of reaching a new market. The language itself also has to travel.For localization companies, that means adapting not just words, but how those words feel to the audience.
10: The core of the localization is how we adapt to a more naturalized way, more native in a sort of way. That is the most challenging thing that we will try to accomplish.
6: China's animation industry is gaining greater control over its own production, aesthetics, and franchises development. For Chinese animation,The next chapter is not just about reaching more screens, but building a lasting place in the global cultural landscape.
5: Thank you for watching China 24. I'm Sally Aihan. There's more news from our colleagues in Beijing straight ahead. For any more news, anytime, visit our website, cgtn.com.

0: President Trump threatens to bomb U.S. ally Oman as Iran nears a deal with Muscat over the Strait of Hormuz. Russia summons the Japanese ambassador over Tokyo's criticism of President Putin's visit to disputed islands. Firefighters on the U.S.-Canada border battle blazes fueled by the hottest temperatures ever recorded in the United States. Hello there, this is The World Today on CGTN. I'm Sa Cheng in Beijing. Our top story, a senior Iranian official says the country will shift to a fully offensive military posture in the conflict with the United States. Iran's Islamic Revolutionary Guard Corps has dismissed Trump's claim of a back channel for talks between Washington and the IRGC. IRGC spokesperson Hossein Mohibi called Trump's claim a delusion, denying any dialogue is underway. Trump has downplayed the prospects of reaching a deal with Iran. He says Washington is not seeking an extension of the Memorandum of Understanding, which expired on Monday. Both sides refused to back down on central issues, including the Strait of Hormuz and Iran's nuclear program. Trump has also threatened to bomb Oman, a traditional ally of Washington, if it gets in the way of U.S. policy on the Strait of Hormuz. Nick Harper reports from Washington.
1: The Memorandum of Understanding has now expired. It was that 60-day period where really both sides were meant to deal with the much thornier issues, to try and work out a long-term peace plan and work out what happened to Iran's nuclear stockpiles. That simply hasn't happened, and there's no plan at this stage to extend that memorandum. They're looking at a very narrow, limited agreement on the Strait of Hormuz that essentially would decide which ships can pass through. Iran also saying it will not wait indefinitely for the US to lift that naval blockade on Iranian ports, something that's angered Iran, but which the US says it will keep in place, and it says it plans to do that indefinitely.
0: President Donald Trump's special envoy, his son-in-law, Jared Kushner, has left Jerusalem with no breakthrough in efforts to implement a stalled U.S. plan for a Gaza ceasefire. Kushner met with Israeli Prime Minister Benjamin Netanyahu, who reiterated Israel will withdraw from Gaza
2: before any reconstruction could happen in Gaza. But it's unclear at this stage how the disarming of Hamas will go forward and if it can go forward. When he met Jared Kushner in Egypt, Hamas leader Khalil al-Haya said that the group was committed to President Trump's disarmament plan, but they would not begin disarming until Israeli Prime Minister Ben withdraw from different parts of Gaza. But Prime Minister Netanyahu is under extraordinary pressure not to carry out any withdrawals from Gaza ahead of Israeli elections at the end of October. Many voters here are deeply distrustful of the idea that Hamas would actually disarm. Prime Minister Netanyahu's far-right coalition partners are against any withdrawal. In fact, they want Gaza resettled. And many of Netanyahu's opponents in the election have also accused him of letting the United States impose this disarmament plan on Israel. So he has very little incentive to carry out a withdrawal. But where there was hope was that Israel could perhaps be persuaded to stop strikes in Gaza, because that's also part of this plan, that the Israeli military was expected to halt any strikes in Gaza that weren't facing an immediate threat. And Jared Kushner was expected to try to persuade Netanyahu to do that in order to offer that concession to Hamas to convince them to disarm. But reports in the Israeli press say that Netanyahu insisted to Kushner that Israeli strikes and Israeli assassinations of Hamas figures in Gaza would continue.
0: And Jared Kushner also held talks with Hamas leader Khalil al-Haya a day before his meeting in Israel. Hamas says it will only disarm if Israeli troops withdraw and halt their attacks. Hamas urged mediators to press Israel to approve the roadmap for the second phase of the Gaza ceasefire agreement. Rami Al-Mughari reports from Gaza.
3: As Hamas had already reiterated its commitment to the Trump's peace plan, to the Board of Peace peace plan for implementation of the second phase of the ceasefire to allow smooth implementation of the second ceasefire, still the Palestinian population and Hamas actually are wanting more confidence-building measures on the ground. And these confidence-building measures are required from both sides, Hamas and Israel. So

0: there needs to be some kind of parallel implementation by both sides to the peace plan by Trump in order for some hope of the population to be seen in the upcoming days. And the most immediate action that needs to be done, according to analysts and based on the population's feelings and words, is the, some kind of reconstruction, at least in south of the territory, mainly in Rafah city, which has been designated as the first model for reconstruction for the displaced Palestinians. That is the situation on the ground, a mix of hope and despair by the population mainly over what is going to be outcome of the meetings by mediators with the Israeli side.
1: Russian Foreign Minister Sergei Lavrov has warned of Japan's military expansion and its attempts to reinterpret international law. Moscow has summoned the Japanese ambassador over Tokyo's protests over President Vladimir Putin's visit.
2: And violating its own constitution, this raises significant concerns. Recent public statements suggest that Japan is moving in this direction, particularly by backing away from the three non-nuclear principles. Furthermore, Japan's self-defense forces are now engaging in overseas operations that were previously prohibited. Accusations against Russia for allegedly violating international law, I suggest Japan first mind its own businesses at home.
1: Coming up on Global Watch in about 90 minutes, tensions between Russia and Japan are rising after Prime Minister Takaichi condemned the President Vladimir Putin's visit to one of the disputed islands, which Moscow calls the Southern Kuril Islands and Tokyo calls the Northern Territories. How will this now reshape their bilateral ties? Joining us at 4 a.m. GMT to find out. And Professor Emeritus Akira Kimura at Kagoshima University has warned of Japan's recent shift to military expansion and aggression, saying it's a major change in Japan's approach to national security.
3: The three national security documents were
4: identical, but looks can be deceiving. The difference is not always obvious. It has to be discovered. There are always different sides to a story. We put the focus on the details.
5: We met by chance days later at a refuge center.
6: I felt the need to come. Pereira has given us so much and opened its doors to us. This is not about nationality. It's about human beings. We are all brothers and sisters. We all feel the same pain.
5: It's been a week since the magnitude 7.4 earthquake struck Western Colombia. The National Unit for Disaster Risk Management reports around 290 dead, with many still missing. Volunteers and rescuers have saved hundreds of people. Officials continue to assess the damages to infrastructure. The United Nations reports more than 13,000 homes destroyed.
7: These are the local government's refuge centers. It began small and we're told they got bigger. And now people, when they can't find refuge there, they set up their personal tents in this park.
5: Shelter is only one of many challenges.
8: Children here may not be able to return to schools that were destroyed or structurally damaged. They need access to education, but also psychosocial support, so they can continue to grow and develop fully.
5: Risaralda's disaster risk coordinator says officials are addressing immediate needs while planning for a recovery that will take far longer.
9: Once we're in this response phase, we also have to begin thinking about recovery. But that takes time, because families will continue to need food, a place to live, and a livelihood while they go through the process of returning to normality.
5: Across the country, people have come together to help those families in need. In Bogota, Chinese and Colombian employees working on Metro Line 1 collected food, bedding, and other essentials for earthquake victims.
8: Earthquakes show no mercy, but people have compassion. Although we come from China, disaster has no borders. We will do everything we can so those affected feel support coming from all directions in this difficult moment.
5: Survivors face a long road to recovery. Michelle Begas, CGTN.

0: Pereira, Colombia.
1: The severe wildfire season has stretched resources on both sides of the U.S.-Canada border. Fire crews are battling raging blazes fueled by the hottest temperatures ever recorded in the United States. CTN's Dan Williams reports from Chicago.
2: Firefighters continue to battle deadly wildfires in both the U.S. and Canada. The trail of devastating destruction clear for all to see. The wildfires follow the hottest month ever recorded across the contiguous United States, with average temperatures of 24.94 degrees Celsius across the lower 48 states.
3: In July, we broke the record. We had, I think, 76.9 Fahrenheit, the average maximum temperature across the U.S., contiguous U.S. On top of that, the climate signal is warming. So combined with the warming signal, the heat waves are getting a lot more frequent, a lot more intense, and a lot more bigger.
4: Looks like there is another storm system coming in.
5: Yeah, there's another storm system coming in.
2: Ashish Sharma is the climate and urban stability lead at the UN.
6: The elements, while Western states are gripped by record wildfires, the U.S. Midwest faces another extreme. Heavy rains bringing catastrophic flooding in states like Indiana, Illinois, and Iowa.
2: In Indiana alone, at least 7 people have died amid the recent storms and flooding.
3: I think it's not just for wildfires, but if you look at all forms of weather extremes, it will increase. Hotter temperatures is because of the long-term changes that we are doing to our weather systems as a whole across the globe. We are putting greenhouse gas emissions in the air, and those emissions have, many of them has long life, so they remain in the atmosphere and creates a warming impact over the globe. And as the temperature globally increases, the extremes that we are facing with respect to heat waves or even floods and hurricanes or any other type of that, those are also increasing.
2: Emergency crews continue their battle against a host of wildfires. And with further violent storms forecast, the risk of further devastating impacts remains high. Dan Williams, CGTN, Chicago.
1: Belgium is battling one of its largest wildfires as the blaze in the Haie-Venne Nature Reserve moves toward Germany. Despite some relief brought by cooler weather and rain, authorities warn the worst is not over. Firefighters from several countries have come to help, but some areas remain inaccessible. Owen Fairclough reports.
7: One resident who was evacuated during those blazes is staying at this gymnasium behind me in Malmede in eastern Belgium. Wasn't sure that the rain had done that much. She described how on Saturday she and her husband had to flee their home when they saw acrid smoke coming over the mountains and the hills near their home. Their home is a wooden chalet of all things, so you can imagine the concern they had. They said that the sky was turning red. They'd already been warned about these fires coming, so they fled along with some 70 people to this shelter. You can see the emergency services still coming and going here. It has rained somewhat. The authorities have said that has helped and to some extent perhaps stop those flames from spreading to Germany, whose border is not very far from here. But consider just for a moment during this summer of scorching temperatures and wildfires in France, Portugal, Spain, Greece, now Belgium in the line of fire for these blazes. Now the authorities here have been saying that their immediate concern is to try and get these people back to their homes as soon as possible. Some of them have spent 2 nights here. It's almost darkly ironic that driving here from Brussels, there were signs on the motorway telling people not to drop cigarettes out of their cars because of the threat of fires. And of course in Brussels, which seems so far away, it's right implicated in this right now, with European meteorologists saying this is going to be another record-breaking summer, oceans warming again, and scientists telling us that some of these fires are at least partly attributed to man-made climate change.
1: The 17th session of the Conference of the Parties to the United Nations Convention to Combat Desertification, or COP17, is underway in Ulaanbaatar. Representatives from 197 parties to the convention will meet until August 28th. A China corner at the conference presents the country's experience in combating desertification. About a quarter of China's land area is desertified, but it has brought more than half of these areas under effective management.

0: management. China has also contributed about 25% of the world's newly green areas in the past 5 years. Ek Bolgan Ekbatar reports from the Mongolian capital.
1: I'm in Ulaanbaatar, Mongolia, where the 17th session of Conference of the Parties to the United Nations Convention to Combat Desertification, or COP17, happening in Mongolia, officially opened, so delegates from all around the world gather here to address one of the most pressing environmental challenges of our time, which are land degradation, desertification, and drought. So this year's conference is especially important for Mongolia, a country where land and rangelands are closely tied to livelihoods and traditional herding. So this year's theme is restoring land and restoring hope, putting this kind of problems at the center of all discussions.
2: Facing the unknown is always difficult. In a world in turmoil, it's easy to lose orientation. But when the storms come, we have to see the possibilities, reinvent, find new opportunities, discover a path forward. CGTN, see the difference.
0: Turkmenistan is among the many countries that in Chinese cars have become a popular choice for locals. Our reporter Chen Tong follows an entrepreneur from Turkmenistan who sells cars via live streaming.
3: This man who speaks fluent Chinese is named Sapa, and it's from Turkmenistan.
4: 中国的发动机来说，就是它就是也没那么就是什么省油，省油，对对，省油。
3: Sapa has been living in China for 16 years, but it was until 2022 that he started to export cars because logistics used to be a big headache. As an inland country, Turkmenistan relies on ground transportation for foreign trade.
4: 运输时间你花三个月的话，就是过三个月又会出来新款车。
3: In 2018, the China-Kyrgyzstan-Uzbekistan International Highway was opened. Ports have been gradually opened along the route, which allowed Sapa's car to make a transit in Kyrgyzstan and Uzbekistan and then head to Turkmenistan. Now it takes only between 15 days to 20 days for Chinese cars to arrive there.
4: 中国的市场来说就是六个月一次就是把那个宽是换掉，对我们做外贸的人来说，就是运输时间是最重要的。
3: China has been Turkmenistan's largest trading partner for 14 years. In 2024, bilateral trade between the two nations reached over $10.65 billion. Chinese cars, home appliances, and smartphones have been popular choices for local consumers.
4: TikTok 频道，我看就是很多人就是对中国的这个新能源汽车呀，就是比较感兴趣。Though
3: most vehicles Sapa exports are gasoline cars, he has also been sharing China's cutting-edge car technology, such as EVs and autonomous driving, with his followers.
4: 他们说，你看，就这样下去的话，10年以后变成什么样了？陈涛
3: ，CGTN 义乌， 浙江 Province.
0: Despite U.S. tariffs and restrictions, American business leaders continue to express confidence in China's economy, innovation, and manufacturing strength. The U.S.-China Business Council also denied what it called a myth of U.S. firms are leaving China, our correspondent Regina Han reports.
5: At China's recent International Supply Exposition, it was though the recent surge in U.S. tariffs didn't exist. U.S. and Western businesses seem wowed by the continuing revolution in Chinese technology and the ability of Chinese companies to manufacture and export in spite of the increasing uncertain global trading environment. And at a Chicago event to build on the Beijing Expo in June, U.S. businesses echoed that sentiment.
6: There's this myth out there that American companies don't want to do business with China. Or there's another myth that says American companies are leaving China. Or the third one, there's a myth that American companies aren't investing in China, or that American companies don't welcome Chinese companies in the United States. All of those are myths. All of those are false. In recent conversations with American CEOs, what they're talking about now is not necessarily about even tariffs or trade friction.

0: what they're talking about is they recognize some of the strengths of the Chinese economy and the Chinese innovation system. And so what they're looking at is what can they learn from the Chinese system and how can they partner with Chinese companies and others to not just be more competitive in China, but to be more competitive in other countries and other regions around the globe.
1: Recent expert analysis bears these sentiments out. While U.S. tariffs on China are higher than on its Asian neighbors, they are not high enough to deter U.S. and other foreign investment. Take, for example, international design and manufacturing company Agilion, based in Dongguan, China. They have moved some facilities out of the country, but are still basing most of their production in China. However, China's increasing technology might and capacity is key for this company to stay based and grow in the country.
2: We are changing the world from a free trade system somehow to a multi-tariff situation where having tariff is not only about 5%, 7% something, but more like 10, 50, 100 as it fits their business. So this is the trend we are going there. However, on our side, we see China as the trend that built China for electronic products is just incredible. For a typical example is a capability to develop electronic components, which was very weak before, but now they start to have very strong electronic industries, microelectronics, so to developing chips, which is a very, very future-proof.
1: But more tariffs are coming from the U.S. Import restrictions range from those on Chinese-made robots to agricultural products from Xinjiang. But despite that, China has not only managed to survive, but thrive. The country continues to be a go-to destination for the U.S. and other foreign companies for their global operations and the fast-growing consumer market in China and the rest of the region. Regina Hamm, CGTN, Washington.
3: Let's recap the headlines this hour. President Trump threatens to bomb U.S. ally Oman as Iran nears a deal with Muscat over the Strait of Hormuz. Russia summons the Japanese ambassador over Tokyo's criticism of President Putin's visit to disputed islands. Firefighters on the U.S.-Canada border battle blazes fueled by the record-high temperatures in the United States. Recent infrared footage from Giant Panda National Park in southwest China's Sichuan province reveals diverse wildlife, including giant pandas, golden snub-nosed monkeys, and other rare species. I'm Sachin in Beijing. Thank you for watching and stay tuned.

0: general, like maybe in the future, if the AI can do kind of more or less do part of that, I think it would be kind of the ability of, you know, building on, you know, what is known, to raise, you know, new questions, to raise new ideas, kind of new, develop new techniques. I think this is something that will be important.
1: Hello, I'm Tian Wei, and welcome to World Insight, our special series, The Season of AI and Basic Sciences. Many of us are fascinated by what's really behind the artificial intelligence. Well, the short answer, mathematics. Linear algebra, calculus, probability, optimization, information theory, they are the language beneath today's AI. But something fascinating is happening in the other direction.AI is now becoming a powerful tool for discovering and solving mathematics. So here comes the question. If AI is changing mathematics, what does the future hold for mathematicians? To explore that question, I spoke with 2026 Fields medalist Yu Deng, one of the world's leading young mathematicians. We talk about how he works with AI, where mathematics can take us next, andPerhaps, most importantly, why this very abstract science matters to all of us. What do you think the role of mathematician might be evolving as a result of AI capabilities?
0: Yeah, I mean, it's something that is not so clear at this time. I mean, the capability of AI is developing, and we are not clear like what its limit, where its limit is. So,We are all trying to adapt like to the, you know, the new, new situation. So it's, we see it's evolving. So probably like what we think now may be different from what we think like, you know, in a few months. Mm-hmm. So let's see what happens.
1: How are you adapting? I'm curious.
0: First, I've been using AI to try to solve some simple question, like, you know, simple lemmas and, you know, looking, you know, searching for literature and, you know, formalizing and these things. I recently have been trying to kind of ask AI to work on kind of more complicated problems to see what is the best way to do it, whether I just ask a problem to AI.
1: They're asking the right questions. At this moment, it seems that AI will be able to,For now, at least in some systems, be able to finish some of the earlier tasks, such as reasoning, such as verification, and even proof as well. The only thing that people don't know is whether AI will be able to discover some mathematic problems or directions that human mathematicians have not yet. Your thoughts?
0: Yeah, I think verification, like let's say in terms of the formalization, it's developing very quickly. So I think right now I have a paper, a recent paper that's like 45 pages, like 35 pages of proof. Mm-hmm. And I asked someone from this SAASF Foundation, and they completed the formalization kind of in a week. So I think this can...be done kind of really quickly. I mean, I hope that even longer papers can also be formalized, I guess, but we'll see. So formalization, like verification, it's developing very quickly. In terms of the proofs, I think right now, the examples we have seen, they're amazing, but they are also kind of restricted to the type or have a relatively short proof, like you base on some kind of...theorems, and you have a kind of relatively short chain of reasoning, and let's say like 10 to 15 pages. Now, if the AI can get kind of better in this regard, let's say producing kind of even longer proof, longer, more complicated, making more complicated plans, you know, longer, chain of reasoning, that would certainly be more helpful in the math research.
1: Hmm. I remember at the Congress of Mathematics. In fact, some of your colleagues, those mathematicians going to the Congress, has been asking around, including to you, about the

0: role of AI. You said you are on the optimistic side. What exactly do you mean?
1: Let's compare this with Go. So in Go, you know, now we are in a situation where what AI does, like human can hardly understand. I mean, we can understand, you know, AI will give the optimal play pass, you know, for 20 moves, okay, and it will give the winning rate, but we don't know anything other than that. So in math, I think it's, if AI produces some proof, you know, we can, you know, at least with the current, you know, development, AI will be producing short proof, and it will make proof plans, you know, and then we'll follow these plans to longer proofs and so on. So then this is something that we will be able to understand. And I think I remember my collaborator Xiao Ma once said in his interview that even if AI produces something we don't understand, we can try to ask it to explain it. So it's something, this is some kind of advantage that we will be able to understand what AI does. And if we can understand what AI does, then we can build our works upon that. So it's like we have a theorem and we can understand the theorem, then we add it to our knowledge, and we can do new things, you know, based on that. So I think it's in that way, AI will always kind of be like, helpful, kind of be, I would say, accelerate the math research, you know, AI probably will get much stronger than what it is now. I mean, we are not sure. I mean, but the point is that, someone might say that if AI gets stronger than human, then okay, it's mathematician have nothing to do. No, we will always have something to do, like as long as we can build on what AI does, like even if AI get, if AI gets stronger, like we'll also get stronger. That's my thought.
0: If AI can continue to do the job that it's already able to do, for example, reasoning proof and verification to a certain extent, and what do you think now should be the most important qualifications of good mathematicians?
1: Yeah, it would be idea, the kind of intuition, global intuition, global idea, setting up a general framework and things like that. I think in general, like maybe in the future, if the AI can do kind of more or less do part of that, I think it would be kind of the ability of building on what is known, to raise new questions, to raise new ideas, develop new techniques. I think this is something that will be important.
0: What about asking the right question? What do you think does it take to ask the right question for a mathematician?
1: There is a question to ask, like in general, like what is a question? What is a research question you're interested in? Or there are kind of more concrete things in given, we're trying to work on a problem. Or what is the right, plan to make? What is the right way to divide into smaller, pieces and things like that? Yeah, so the first thing, it really depends on mathematical taste. It's not, at least now we haven't seen any indication that AI has behaving differently in this regard. In the second question, it depends. I mean, in some of the problem in my field, I'll have to set up the scheme of proof and ask how to fill details. In some problems, and maybe people just ask the question directly to AI, and AI solves it and finds a new way to solve it. I mean, it depends on the particular field.
0: Yeah, mathematician has always been using machines, particularly since computer has become such a tool over the past decades. So, if AI will be something similar to a machine or a tool, mathematicians know how to work with it. Unless it is a very different a thing, for example, like a superhuman or something else, which we don't know, right?
1: Discussing with some people. So the one scenario that we have been worrying about is if AI will produce proof that human can, completely, never understand. Like it directly starts from the lean library and keeps finding these connections between theorems and find, completely arbitrary connections that we don't understand.
0: You've been winning respect because you are doing something, not just a simple mathematical question, but rather address a deep question about how the law governing the microscopic world would give rise to the laws of macroscopic world. So how does that work, going between these two worlds with math?
1: Yes, so

0: It's so they are kind of models. So basically, from going from microscopic to the mesoscopic kind of scale for Boltzmann is like it's a statistical point of view. Like you have so many things, so many particles, tiny particles interacting with each other, and you are not really interested in a single particle. You're interested in the distribution of all these particles in the space, let's say. So I mean, if there are more particles like in a region, then this region is more dense. Otherwise, this other region kind of less dense, and it keep track of these densities, then in the limit that these densities is going to satisfy this Boltzmann equation. And in the second step, the evolution of Boltzmann equation will make these densities kind of be eventually behave like Gaussians, and the Gaussians is described by this average kind of a variation, a variance, and so on. And these will give you eventually the equation for the fluids. So these are kind of the at least what we have been doing is kind of two-step process that you go from the microscopic particles to the kind of the Boltzmann, the Kian equation, and then you go to the fluid equation.
1: Right. Something that has been more than 120 years and now being tackled by you and your colleague. What is it like the moment that you realize you did it?
0: Yeah, it wasn't that special because we had been expecting that we could do it even before we work on it, because we first work on wave turbulence and we develop a whole set of machinery, and now we apply this to a completely analogous problem. So we expect that this certainly should work. So then in the end, we find a way to work it out. It was very amazing that our whole scheme, and our whole algorithm, which is so complicated. It wasn't surprising that we knew there has to be some way that works, and we found it.
1: Yeah. What about the role, different division of labor between you and your partner, academic partner?
0: So there are some divisions. For example, like on the bigger side. So let's say we have a few parts of our proof, like the GO general framework. It was developed in my earlier works with Hani, and then in this particular problem, there is a steps of kind of reducing the layers. So this was first raised, first introduced by Xiao, and there's another case of doing the algorithm for the two layers that was introduced. Main thing was done myself. I mean, but really, it's hard to you cannot say like who did what, because everything was the result of discussion. Because the things are so complicated, it's not possible that you introduce some key idea that work like in the first run, it won't. So it's like you have to go through all discussions, and we find what is the thing that works. If this thing doesn't work, then what is the right thing that works? So it's like so it's mainly like someone has an intuition, someone has like inspiration, and then we discuss, we find the right thing, that right version of that idea will work. And then so it's more of a collaboration.
1: When you are working together, how would you describe a typical brainstorming session, a typical working together day, and the final stage when you know that you actually could do it collectively, how you three, reacted to this?
0: So we usually talk by Zoom. So the time we Zoom is usually when we have something concrete to discuss. If we don't, then we'll just think by ourselves. And if we have any ideas, any intuitions, we'll discuss. Or there are also cases when we have some intuitions, we discuss and realize it doesn't work, then we are kind of stuck, and then we would really start thinking, as I said, brainstorming about what are possible things. I think in most cases we are thinking by ourselves, and we have any idea, we'll Zoom to discuss, and we'll write some notes. I think we'll have to write like a several, I don't know, like 60, 70, I don't count, like many, many notes that we have. And then we'll discuss, things will get more concrete.
1: That is Yu Deng, one of the latest recipients of the Fields Medal, mathematics' highest honor for young researchers. In our conversation, he also opened up about the human side of doing mathematics.

0: your days as a mathematics Olympiad, when you were participating in the mathematics Olympiad as a kid, and from that to Peking University, and then, of course, entering into the global ecosystem of mathematics, so to speak. Has that transition, how does that transition work in your version?
1: Yeah, it was pretty natural. I think in the last year of high school, I studied analysis algebra. So when I entered college, it was just everything was natural. Like I was something I already learned, and I wanted to learn something deeper. And then, you know, in the second year of at PKU, I started doing a little bit of research, doing a little bit of Hamming analysis. And then I transferred to MIT, and I kept doing, you know, like, you know, I switched actually to the PDEs, dispersive equations. I did some problems, and at the same time, I read papers to classes. I mean, I think this is, and then I went to PhD and so on. So I think this is a natural thing. I don't think there is any kind of abrupt change, like in terms of feelings. Well, maybe MIT, like it was slightly different from China. I mean, at that time, it was the kind of the you know, school was kind of more flexible. That's my feeling, but that's not too different.
0: Do you see different practices in teaching, in academics working together, or you see more similarities?
1: I haven't, you know, worked in China since I left the college, so maybe I'm not too familiar with you know, the Chinese system. But just my impression, like of you know, PKU versus MIT, you know, in those years, 2000, around 2010, one feeling was that you know, in China, it was kind of more rigorous, and on the other hand, MIT was kind of more flexible. As I said, this is not a big difference, but there's some difference in the maybe in the atmosphere. Like and more recently, in recent years, that is good. I mean, first of all, to do something that you believe is good, that you are confident about, and then you need to kind of convince other people that this is really good, and this second step maybe needs some kind of luck, like some kind of chance, like you saw some people or some question that other people are interested in, things like that. But I think in any case, like, you need to first work on things you like and things that you truly believe is important.
0: So passion, and also be able to convince the others.
1: Yeah, so my collaborators, I think it's mainly that they come to me. They want to. They have some question. They want to ask about my opinion, and I discussed with them, and we started collaboration. It was like for this project, like this kinetic project. We started in 2018. Where I was in the conference in Chicago, and at the time, like you know, Zach Henley, you know, he came to me. He had a project at that time. He came to me and asked what was my opinion about that. Actually, in the beginning, I wasn't too impressed because I thought it was a hard problem. I mean, I couldn't do. But like at that time, I was working on another project, which is a Gibbs measure kind of random data problem, and I started to make progress in that other project. And in the same time, I realized that the structure we're having in this kinetic project is the same. Kind of pretty similar to the structure we had in the other problem. So we have started to kind of consider this, think of these two problems together, and then in the end, you know, they progress kind of came in parallel. And then, like later on, like in 20, maybe 2020, 2021, like we finished something which is in the kind of smaller time scales. And we wanted, Sarah told me that he wanted to work on the, critical, the unit time scale, which is a physical time scale. And I wasn't so confident at that time because it's something has never been done before. Like we have no kind of a tool, essentially no tools available. But he convinced me, he insisted that we have to work on this, and then we started investigating this, and eventually.

0: We developed this whole set of tools that to use for this, and it turns out to work also for all these subsequent projects.
1: Amazing how just things flow, right?
0: Yeah, so it was like in the beginning we didn't really imagine like we could do this much. It was gradually like when we finished first step, we're looking for a second step, and then we realized we can do a second step and look for a third step and so on.
1: You are a professor, so you got a lot of students. What might be the next generation, their generation, the most important task you think they need to work with? They need to work on.
0: In terms of training students, I think it's still there is this traditional way of training students. Where students, we give them a project and they work on the project, and in the process they develop the skills, the techniques, and so on. So I mean, I would still say that AI will be helpful, but on the other hand, the student will also need to do something by themselves. They need to understand, like they can, of course, they can obtain help from AI, like, but they will need to under they still will need to understand, like, what the AI is doing, like, to kind of to in the end to get something for themselves. I think this is a thing. I mean, this is a training system. I mean, of course, like the training system, evaluation system will be changing. Like, will be have a lot have a big changes. But maybe once we'll it's complicated. We'll not talk about it now.
1: Do you think you also have the same headache as the other professors that I've been talking to over the past a year and a half, that their students are using AI to hand in the results of their project rather than working on them themselves?
0: The students, they are probably not be doing math, then they
1: I
0: learn
1: see.
0: math for something else. I mean, if they can use AI, they use AI, is that it doesn't guarantee any correctness. I mean, at least at this time, what the things AI generated can really very, possibly be wrong. So then at least you'll need to check it. Of course, you can ask AI agents to check it, but then you need to trust AI agents if it says something is wrong. If it says nothing is wrong, then you still need to trust it. And then, okay, you can let the AI debate with another agent, so on. But eventually, you'll need to decide. There are cases that you'll need to
1: Yes,
0: decide.
1: not only the judgment itself, but also how to maybe build future systems so that others could also benefit from to develop their sense of judgment. Have you been thinking about that?
0: For example, I've been, even a few months ago, I've been getting as editor, I've been getting paper submissions that use AI, explicitly use AI for some of the problems. So at the time, I said, okay, so maybe we can judge the paper like based on the human part. Well, but then if a paper use more percentage of paper use AI, then it becomes harder to judge. And also, like, if a paper uses AI, then it depends on how exactly it was used. If it's like a human come up with a concrete problem and ask the AI, then the human would have the credit of coming up with that concrete problem. If the human actually, selects some passes developed by AI, so AI says we can do this thing, idea 1, 2, 3, 4, 5, and the human selects, so idea 3 is good, and they keep going, and then idea 3 eventually the AI works out the proof. It's also humans' contribution of selecting this particular route, and this based on human experience. Yeah, so it will become complicated in the future about judging, the evaluating, and we saw these details. I don't know if people will need to submit the complete conversation with AI, or kind of at least a prompt or something. But yeah, it's something we need to think of.
1: You're winning the Fields Medal together with your colleagues. Actually, we're seeing similar phenomenons when Chen Jingren's story was the most popular in China. So what do you make of that phenomenon? The phenomenon that it is becoming such a how you guys are such household names, and everybody seems to now so curious and interested in mathematics.
0: That's generally a good thing that people are interested in math, in science. Like, personally, I would prefer to kind of be left alone doing my work. But well, we'll see. Like, eventually, eventually it will come down.
1: As someone who is not known outside the small circle of mathematicians to now become a household name in China and beyond. And you have to devote a lot of

0: your time talking to people like me, who knows nothing almost about your level of mathematics. What is it like? How are you adjusting?
1: Yeah, so like before, like there are times I've been thinking about if I explain people, you know, what we did, you know, the process of the progress, you know, we did, like how we started, you know, how we made progress, how we, you know, finished. And I have been thinking about, you know, if I would probably like discussing this, you know, explaining, presenting this to people, and now I'm actually showing this, sharing this with people. It's an interesting feeling.
0: Thank you so much, Yu. Thank you so much for your generosity of time and ideas.
1: Thank you.
0: And that is my latest conversation with Yu Deng, one of the recipients of this year's Fields Medal. Certainly, that is one of the most eye-catching medal for mathematicians worldwide. And that is all the time we have for today. If you'd like to know more, search World Insight. Check out our YouTube channel, follow us on X and Facebook. I'm Tian Wei. I'll see you tomorrow.

0: to a fully offensive military posture in the conflict with the United States. Iran's Islamic Revolutionary Guard Corps has dismissed Trump's claim of a back channel for talks between Washington and the IRGC. IRGC spokesperson Hossein Mohibi called Trump's claim a delusion, denying any dialogue is underway. Trump has downplayed the prospects of reaching a deal with Iran. He says Washington is not seeking an extension of the Memorandum of Understanding, which expired on Monday. Both sides refused to back down on central issues, including the Strait of Hormuz and Iran's nuclear program. Trump has also threatened to bomb Oman, a traditional ally of Washington, if it gets in the way of U.S. policy on the Strait of Hormuz. Nick Harper reports.
1: The Memorandum of Understanding has now expired. It was that 60-day period where really both sides were meant to deal with the much thornier issues, to try and work out a long-term peace plan and work out what happened to Iran's nuclear stockpiles. That simply hasn't happened, and there's no plan at this stage to extend that Memorandum of Understanding. And those negotiations appear to be deadlocked. What has happened during that 60-day period is the Strait of Hormuz has become not just more central to the whole conflict, but really a stumbling block to achieve peace. What we do know is that Iran and Oman, they are still talking. They're looking at a very narrow, limited agreement on the Strait of Hormuz that essentially would decide which ships can pass through. Iran also saying it will not wait indefinitely for the US to lift that naval blockade on Iranian ports, something that's angered Iran, but which the US says it will keep in place, and it says it plans to do that indefinitely.
0: President Donald Trump's special envoy, his son-in-law Jared Kushner, has left Jerusalem with no breakthrough in efforts to implement a stalled U.S. plan for a Gaza ceasefire. Kushner met with Israeli Prime Minister Benjamin Netanyahu, who reiterated Israel will withdraw from Gaza only after Hamas disarms. Blake Sifton reports from Tel Aviv.
2: Israeli Prime Minister Benjamin Netanyahu's office has released a statement. They said talks between the Prime Minister, Jared Kushner, U.S. Ambassador Mike Huckabee, and Board of Peace representatives Tony Blair, as well as Nikolai Mladenov, were deep and constructive. But so far, there is little sign of progress. The statement also said that they all agreed that the demilitarization of Gaza and the disarming of Hamas would need to be completed before any reconstruction could happen in Gaza. But it's unclear at this stage how the disarming of Hamas will go forward and if it can go forward. When he met Jared Kushner in Egypt, Hamas leader Khalil al-Haya said that the group was committed to President Trump's disarmament plan, but they would not begin disarming until Israeli Prime Minister Benjamin Netanyahu publicly committed to the plan and committed to Israeli forces gradually withdrawing from Gaza. But of course, Prime Minister Netanyahu has publicly rejected the plan and said that no Israeli forces will withdraw from any part of Gaza until Hamas is fully and completely disarmed. That's contrary to the plan as it was announced and a non-starter for Hamas. When the plan was announced, it was said Hamas would surrender their weapons in three phases. At first, their police would surrender their weapons. Then the group would surrender heavy weapons like rockets and mortars. And then in the third and final phase, Hamas fighters would surrender their personal firearms. And each phase was meant to be accompanied by a phased Israeli withdrawal from different parts of Gaza. But Prime Minister Netanyahu is under extraordinary pressure not to carry out any withdrawals from Gaza ahead of Israeli elections at the end of October. Many voters here are deeply distrustful of the idea that Hamas would actually disarm. Prime Minister Netanyahu's far-right coalition partners are against any withdrawal. In fact, they want Gaza resettled. And many of Netanyahu's opponents in the election have also accused him of letting the United States impose this disarmament plan on Israel. So he has very little incentive to carry out a withdrawal. But where there was hope was that Israel could perhaps be persuaded to stop strikes in Gaza, because that's also part of this plan, that the Israeli military was expected to halt any strikes in Gaza that weren't facing an immediate threat. And Jared Kushner was expected to try to persuade Netanyahu to do that in order to offer that concession to Hamas to convince them to disarm. But reports in the Israeli press say that Netanyahu insisted to Kushner that Israeli strikes and Israeli assassinations of Hamas figures in Gaza would continue.
0: Trump's special envoy Jared Kushner also held talks with Hamas leader Khalil al-Haya a day before his meeting in Israel. Hamas says it will only disarm if Israeli troops withdraw and halt their attacks. Hamas urged mediators to press Israel to approve the roadmap for the second phase.

0: days of the Gaza ceasefire agreement. Rami Al-Maghari reports from Gaza.
1: As Hamas had already reiterated its commitment to the Trump's peace plan, to the Board of Peace peace plan for implementation of the second phase of the ceasefire. However, the Israeli side had earlier committed to stopping or halting its military actions in the Gaza Strip to allow smooth implementation of the second ceasefire. Still, the Palestinian population and Hamas actually are wanting more confidence-building measures on the ground. And these confidence-building measures are required from both sides, Hamas and Israel. So there needs to be some kind of parallel implementation by both sides to the peace plan by Trump in order for some hope of the population to be seen in the upcoming days. And the most immediate action that needs to be done, according to analysts and based on the population's feelings and words, is the some kind of reconstruction, at least in south of the territory, mainly in Rafah City, which has been designated as the first model for reconstruction for the displaced Palestinians. That is the situation on the ground, a mix of hope and despair by the population, mainly over what is going to be outcome of the meetings by mediators with the Israeli side.
0: Russian Foreign Minister Sergei Lavrov has warned of Japan's military expansion and its attempts to reinterpret international law. Moscow has summoned the Japanese ambassador over Tokyo's protests of President Vladimir Putin's visit to the disputed Southern Kuril Islands, which Japan calls the Northern Territories. The Russian Foreign Ministry says the Japanese envoy is expected at the ministry today. Lavrov also expressed concern over Japan's shift in defense posture.
2: If Japan is now seeking to rewrite international law for its own benefit and that of its allies, including the United States, while avoiding responsibility for its past actions and violating its own constitution, this raises significant concerns. Recent public statements suggest that Japan is moving in this direction, particularly by backing away from the three non-nuclear principles. Furthermore, Japan's self-defense forces are now engaging in overseas operations that were previously prohibited by its constitution, which furthers valid concerns about their intent. If Tokyo aims to divert attention from its aggressive military actions by making unfounded accusations against Russia for allegedly violating international law, I suggest Japan first mind its own businesses at home.
0: Professor Emeritus Akira Kimura at Kagoshima University has warned of Japan's recent shift to military expansion and aggression, saying it's a major change in Japan's approach to national security.
3: The three national security documents were adopted through a cabinet decision. Like the national security law, many people believe these documents are unconstitutional, and I agree. Right now, authorities want to change these documents to make Japan more offensive and aggressive, which I find to be quite absurd. This represents a major change from Japan's usual national stance. Japan's constitution states that the country cannot have military forces, which means the constitution is being ignored and is not effective in practice.
0: Colombian President Abelardo de la Espriella says the economic losses from a powerful earthquake that struck the country a week ago are expected to reach over $9.5 billion. The magnitude 7.4 quake rattled the country on August 10th, with over 400 people killed or still missing and over 135,000 people affected. Beijing has dispatched emergency relief goods to Bogota. Li Shuang has the details.
4: These relief supplies are the first batch of aid China is sending to Colombia following last week's devastating earthquake. The 80-ton shipment includes generators, water purification vehicles, disinfectants, solar lighting equipment, tents and blankets, supplies urgently needed for disaster relief. The cargo is being loaded onto a flight here at Beijing Capital International Airport. At around 5 p.m. Monday GMT, it will be on its way to Bogota, the Colombian capital. Once the supplies arrive, the Chinese embassy in Colombia will work with Colombian authorities to transfer them to affected areas and distribute them to people impacted by the disaster. Chinese President Xi Jinping has sent condolences to Colombian President Abelardo de Lespiella, expressing deep sympathy. China's foreign ministry says China is ready to provide assistance in an appropriate manner based on Colombia's needs. This batch of aid is expected to arrive in Bogota at around midday Tuesday local time, that's 5 p.m. GMT, as Colombia marks 1 week since powerful earthquake. Li Shuang, CGTN, Beijing.
0: And that's all we have for now on The World Today. I'm Xia Cheng, Beijing. I'll speak to you soon.

Beckham loses his opener in Cincinnati after bowing out against Portugal's Jaime Faria in straight sets. And warm-up woes are trying to fall to New Zealand in a warm-up game in Foshan ahead of the Men's Basketball World Cup qualifiers.

0: Hello there, welcome to Sports Scene on CGTN. I'm Sachin, Beijing, sitting in for your usual host. We start with the Badminton World Championships in New Delhi, where China's Wang Zhiyi beat the USA's Bei Wenzhang in straight games to advance to the women's singles round of 32. The opening game is closed in the early stages, but the world number three, Wang, patiently sticks to her tactics and pulls away to claim the frame 21-12.Wang tightens her grip at the net in the second game and continues to control the longer rallies to stay in front. She maintains her advantage to close things out 21-13 and will face Malaysia's Karupath Evan Letshanya in the round of 32 later on Tuesday.
1: Zhang has always been a strong opponent. Her form can go up and down due to factors like age and injuries. As for me, I approach every match ready to challenge my opponents, and I just want to stay focused throughout each contest.
0: In another women's singles opener, China's Han Yue drops the first game against Scotland's Kirsty Gilmore 22-20, but grabs the next two 21-13 and 21-13. In men's singles action at the Badminton World Championships, China's Li Shifeng stormed past Kazakhstan's Dmitry Panarin in straight games in just 30 minutes to reach the round of 32. China's world number 9 in yellow starts slowly. Kazakhstan's 105th ranked Panarin takes an early 2-love lead before Li finds his rhythm and grabs 10 straight points. He repeatedly exposes his opponent's weakness in long rallies and takes the opener 21-7. The second game follows a similar pattern. Panarin edges in front, but Li responds with a 9-point run. He then wraps things up 21-10 for a dominant straight games victory. The 26-year-old who won the Malaysia Masters earlier this season will meet Malaysia's Liang Junhao in the round of 32.
2: 比较正常吧，然后因为对手也没打过。
3: I would say that my performance was just about average. I had not played against him before, but I know that he's strong, so I was prepared. I give 200% in each game and try to play up to my level. This is no longer a competition for me here. It's like a battle. I try my best to fire every bullet I have.
2: 给打出去吧。
0: In other men's singles action, defending champion Shi Yuqi loses to India's Ayush Shetty.The world number one drops the opener 21-14, but takes the second game 21-13. The 21-year-old Shetty uses smashes to take lead in the decider. The world number 22, who is making his debut at the event, slams the door 21-19 to seal the deal. Shi loses to Shetty for the first time after previously beating him to claim the title at the Asian Championships.And China's 16th-seeded Wang Hongyang crashes out in straight games after falling to Japan's Yushi Tanaka in the opening round. The 27-year-old struggles from the start and concedes the first game 21-17 after suffering an unfortunate injury to his left knee. Wang had beaten Tanaka in their only previous meeting at last season's Hong Kong Open, but the man from Japan continues to apply pressure in the second game. Tanaka then prevails 21-14 to reach the next round. We turn to tennis from the Western and Southern Open, where Portuguese qualifier Jaime Faria stunned Ben Shelton in straight sets in the second round in Cincinnati to end the American's hopes of claiming back-to-back Masters 1000 titles. Faria, at the bottom of the screen, comes out firing. He breaks Shelton's serve in the third game and takes a 2-1 lead after the 8th seed hits the ball into net.Play is briefly interrupted by rain, but the world number 79 does not slow down. He lands a strong backhand to take the first set 6-4 and stun home fans who can't seem to believe how badly the home favorite is struggling after his recent success. Shelton, who is competing in his first match since defending his title in Montreal last Thursday, breaks Faria's serve at the start of the second set.But the man from Portugal breaks his fellow 23-year-old in back-to-back service games after the world number 6 dumps a forehand into the net. And on match point, the qualifier pounds down on an ace to claim his first career top 10 victory, while also snapping the American's 6-match winning streak. His next opponent will be Australia's Adam Walton, who defeated Peru's Ignacio Bus 6-4, 6-3.On the women's side, at the Western and Southern Open, Poland's defending champion Iga Swiatek battled back from one set down to beat Greece's Maria Sakkari in three and book her spot in a round of 16. Sakkari, serving at the top of the screen, does not face a break point in the opener, and this marks the first time this season that Swiatek has failed to bring up a break point in a set.The Greek takes it 6-4 when the Pole's forehand sails long, but the momentum shifts in the second set, and the defending champion unleashes a powerful cross-court forehand before later serving a saving 2 break points to lead 3-love. The former world number one is now in full control as she blasts another forehand past her opponent, on her way to forcing a decider 6-1.The third set features more of the same. Swiatek storms into a 4-1 lead before firing a forehand down the line. And on match point, seventh seed closes things out 6-1 when her opponent finds the net. She extends her winning streak to 8 matches and improves to 6-1 against Sakkari since the start of 2022 after snapping an 11-month title drought in Toronto last week. The world number 5 will next face France's Diane Parry, who she defeated at the Paris Olympics 6-1, 6-1. Looking ahead to the U.S. Open, Aryna Sabalenka has confirmed that she will team up with 24-time Grand Slam champion Novak Djokovic in mixed doubles. The world number one says he was begging her to play with him in the event, which will precede the main draw and take place on August 25th and 26th.
4: Well, you know, he was begging me to play with him, and I said, you know what, of course, legend, I'll help you out, and let's try to have fun and go for the title. So I guess it's true, we're playing, it's going to be so much fun, I'm super excited.

Sports scene returns with Basic Ball, and China continued its preparations for the upcoming World Cup qualifiers by falling to New Zealand 84-77 in Foshan in the third warm-up game to finish the series with one win and two losses. Zhao Jiwei delivers an excellent pass to Hu Jingqiu for two, and China leads 4-3. Corey Webster pump fakes and knocks down a jumper, and New Zealand leads 5-4. He then sinks a triple on his way to a game-high 17 points. China trails by 6 near the end of the first quarter, but Jiao Bochao finds Zhao Jiayi for 3, and the deficit is 3. Liao Sanning steals the ball and goes the other way for a layup that moves China within 1 after the first quarter. The visitors pick up the pace in the second quarter by moving the ball quickly. Jordan Ngatai makes a 3 and the lead is 4. In the third quarter, Webster sets up Sean Murphy for a corner 3 and New Zealand leads by 7. China comes back in the fourth quarter and Liao's layup brings the home side within 2. But the hosts later make several errors and lose by 7. Coach Guo Shiqiang's men will resume their qualifying campaign later this month by visiting Qatar on August 27th before hosting Lebanon on the 31st. We switch to football, and Spain's World Cup winning captain Rodri has arrived in Barcelona to complete his transfer from Manchester City. The defending La Liga champions reportedly agreed to pay 76.5 million euros for the 30-year-old midfielder, who is reportedly set to sign with the club through 2020.

0: 2:30.
1: I'm very happy to be here. These have been intense days, but I'm happy that everything went well. I'm delighted to meet you all and very happy to be here. Playing for Barcelona is a dream come true. I'm looking forward to seeing my teammates. I know most of them already. So now let's work and do our best to win it all, Champions League and everything else that comes along.
0: Meanwhile, FIFA has confirmed that Chief Operating Officer Kevin Lamour has left football's governing body several weeks after he publicly criticized President Gianni Infantino's plan to sell a stake in the organization's tournaments, including the World Cup. Lamour publicly slammed the proposal and claimed FIFA's staff had been deceived over the plan, which he described as the project of one person. Lamour's comments came hours after Carlos Cordeiro, a senior advisor to Infantino, resigned in protest over the proposal and called it a bad deal for football. The internal dissent came as FIFA faced widespread opposition to the plan to create a $20 billion subsidiary to run its tournaments, including the World Cup, and sell up to a 20% stake to external investors. FIFA then abandoned the proposal after the backlash. We finish with the human rights organization Fair Square, which has urged FIFA to rule that Gianni Infantino is ineligible to seek another term as president, with an argument that he has already served the maximum 3 terms permitted under the rules. The letter to FIFA's Governance, Audit and Compliance Committee was drafted with assistance from Miguel Maduro, the former head of FIFA's Independent Governance and Review Committee, who said the organization cannot disregard its own rules.
2: For me, Infantino, though somehow people could think that because Infantino was the president that ended my role as chair of the governance committee at the time, that I would have something personal with him. But I've made it very clear that what I'm fighting for doesn't regard Mr. Infantino. I've actually said it's not enough to replace him. If we focus this too much on Infantino and replacing Infantino, then we will end up with someone that will be like him or even worse than him. And that's why I think it also matters how Infantino is replaced, and why I think it will be very important if he will be replaced by applying the rules. And that means there's a rule that he has ended the number of times that he can run for re-election, and that rule should stand and should be applied.
0: That's the end of the program, but please be sure to follow Sports Scene on your favorite social media platforms. We leave you with more highlights from the Badminton World Championships, and we'll be back again later with another edition of Sports Scene.

Hello and welcome to The Hub on CGTN. I'm Wang Guan in Beijing. This year marks the 70th anniversary of the diplomatic relations between China and Africa. Over the past seven decades, China-African relations have continued to expand from political mutual trust to economic and trade cooperation, from infrastructure development to people exchanges, with steady growing institutional engagement. With profound changes in the global economic and development landscape and the rising role of the Global South, China-Africa cooperation is also gaining new momentum in the current

0: era. What have been the most notable achievements of China-Africa relations over the past 70 years? Where is the new gateway for China-Africa trade and economic cooperation? To discuss all these issues and more, we're very pleased to be joined by His Excellency Haji Cyril Bach, Permanent Representative of the African Union to China. Your Excellency Ambassador Bach, it is our distinct honor to have you with us.
1: Thank you.
0: We're marking a very important anniversary, 70 years of China's diplomatic relations with Africa. Of course, some countries we established diplomatic relations slightly earlier than the others, but the African countries, 50 plus of them as a whole, 70 years on. How would you reflect on this journey?
1: I think it has been a wonderful journey, a journey that we have traveled together, as you rightly said, 7 decades, 70 years. It's not 70 days, but the most important aspect of what has transpired in those 70 years is a relationship and a partnership that is built on solidarity, that is built on mutual respect, and that is built on a win-win partnership. And over the years with President Xi Jinping, what we have seen is the partnership has now graduated to an all-weather strategic partnership, which is extremely important. So in 70 years, when Africa, for the most part, was dealing with the decolonization struggle, China stood by us, and we also stood by China in 1971 when China, the PRC, returned and assumed their seat in the United Nations and, of course, the UN Security Council with the veto. So it has been very, I think, long, proud and productive decades of us working together. And I must underline that we have established a relationship that is built on deep mutual understanding, deep appreciation of our shared values, and deep respect.
0: How do you look at the narrative going around for the past more or less 20 years in the run-up to the Beijing Olympics, when Chinese presence in terms of trade and investment began to increase on the African continent, whereby the narrative coming from the West that says, China is doing neocolonialism, we're, creating this dependency from Africa, calling China a neocolonialist power, as was exemplified by their actions in Africa. How do you look at that?
1: I think it is not very surprising that once you've had almost near monopoly on a particular geographic space and you feel that there is a new contender, then you have to come up with some explanation, justified or not, to perhaps explain your particular circumstances, and especially if it appears that you are losing ground to, some of the actors that you see as strategic competitors. So on the African continent, quite frankly, we are not deterred or we are not waived by any of these commentaries, because as a continent, we have our own agency. And for us, our agency is very clear. We define what our priorities are. And in doing so, we define who our friends are. We started off by saying we have been with China for over 70 years now, going back to the days of Chairman Mao to where we are today with President Xi Jinping. So it is not a relationship that started yesterday. So whoever is trying to reinvent that relationship through a narrative that is built on, anxieties that we don't share, I think it doesn't really register perhaps on our radar as much. We are quite focused in saying that China is a true friend of Africa, and we are ready to take this relationship to the next level.
0: How do you see the synergy when you talk about economic and trade cooperation, the synergy between Agenda 2063 and China's multiple initiatives involving Africa, such as the BRI and the GDI, so on and so forth?
1: I think a lot of opportunities for win-win. The Belt and Road Initiative and other initiatives by China dovetails very well with our Agenda 2063, because Agenda 2063, yes, is a 50-year plan, but it is a plan that was constructed through very close consultation within and among Africans. And what we see in terms of synergy is when you look at the China's 15 five-year plan, or you look at the Belt and Road Initiative, it provides a great deal of opportunities for us to leverage our partnerships to ensure that we can benefit both ways. Africa has abundant

0: natural resources. China has mastered, I think, the technology in a lot of areas. And in this new five-year plan, China's aspiration is for self-reliance in the area of science and technology. So what we are hoping for and what we are working towards is beyond hope. Working with China is to ensure that we translate our programs, economies, just as China has done over the last 40 years. I think what you've done here in this country is anything but a miracle. It has not been done in human history, that you've been able to lift over 600 million people out of poverty to where China is today. And the African continent finds itself in the position that China was for global warming, but we are paying a very high price in the Sahel, in the Horn of Africa, and other parts of the African continent. The price of climate change, the consequences are quite significant.
1: You tell us about it, the unproportional suffering of climate change on Africa and the Africans through perhaps no fault of their own.
0: Absolutely. I think our contribution to global emissions, the scientists will tell you, is modest, almost insignificant. But we bear the brunt of it. If you look at the drought cycles in the Sahel, you look at the drought cycles in the Horn of Africa, and the drought cycles even in Southern Africa, what we are increasingly seeing is those are shortening. From what used to be every 7 or 5 years you have droughts, now almost every 2 or 3 years you have droughts. And what this does, it devastates livelihoods in these regions. And then that also has the knock-on effect of exacerbating intercommunal tensions that will then lead to conflicts and instability in some of those affected areas. But we have clear programs and strategies, and we hope to work with China in taking forward initiatives like what we call the Great Green Wall, trying to manage the growth and the expansion of the Sahara Desert. I think here in China, you've done a very good job in responding to the expansion of the desert in Inner Mongolia. And we have to partner with you, and we're ready to partner with you.
1: The northwestern part of China, where we're building the Green Great Wall, to some success, the reversion of desertification that is turning into a tourist spot right now.
0: And this is what we are looking to do, whether it is in the Sahara Desert, whether it is in the Kalahari or the Namib Desert, in different parts of the African continent. We are determined to ensure that we reverse this tide where agricultural lands are being consumed by the desert, which is expanding at a very exponential rate. So we need the technology and the know-how, and China, I have no doubt, stands ready to partner with us on this. We're already in discussions with the various Chinese government departments that deal with this.
1: We've been talking about value added, the importance of having higher values for the products and services that you provide. But what have been the sticking points for Africa over the decades, where it remained relatively low in the supply chain when it comes to industrialization?
0: I think one of the concepts that I can say we embraced, and it was a mistake to embrace it, this concept of saying the comparative advantage. So your comparative advantage is in producing raw materials, unprocessed coffee, unprocessed diamonds, unprocessed, iron ore, you name it.
1: Sierra Leone has a lot of diamonds.
0: We have a lot of diamonds. We have iron ore and bauxite in Sierra Leone, as is, in different parts of the continent. That was a mistake, and we are now moving ahead to say comparative advantage has not done us any good. So we are now going to look at how are we going to transform our African continent. And when you say what were some of the challenges, in the process, what we saw, intellectual property rights stood in the way, copyright issues. So those with the technology monopolized that technology, and we're not willing or in a position to share the technology with a continent like Africa. And I think China learned from that also in the last 4 decades. You've been able to adapt a lot of technology that has actually benefited and propelled your development. So we are looking at learning the lessons that we think are applicable to our particular circumstances. I am not advocating for a one-size-fits-all. China is not Africa, and Africa is not China, and Africa is also diverse. China is one country. In Africa, we have 55, and 53 of them have diplomatic ties with China. So the diversities and the unique nature of the development trajectory of the African continent will definitely be materially different from what you've been able to do here in China. But most certainly, there are lessons that we can learn and we can draw from the Chinese development model.
1: We've talked to a number of African leaders who oftentimes complain about the interest that African countries, their governments, have to

0: repay, that it has become a very big burden to the finances of very many African governments. You know, they're pointing to international organizations who, you know, says one thing and doing another in reality. How do you look at that? How much of a burden is that really?
1: I think it is a reality. If you look at 2 decades ago, when a good number of our member states on the continent secured loans. These loans were meant for major infrastructure projects, whether it was highways, dams, airports, and that were needed at the time. Of course, when you take a loan, it has to be repaid. But what we are seeing now, perhaps in retrospect, when those loans were negotiated, the interest component of the loan should have been perhaps we could have been a bit more mindful in the way we negotiated that. So what is clearly happening in a lot of these spaces is the fiscal space has been significantly constrained, because if debt repayment constitutes a significant proportion of the revenue that you generate, that then takes away from your ability to provide the services.
0: It's becoming a vicious cycle.
1: It becomes a vicious cycle, and part of the conversations that we need to have with China, either on a bilateral basis or in the context of FOCAC or in the context of the G20 or in the context of the BRICS, is to say, how do we reach an agreement that will actually help us to manage the cycle? Because we don't want to go back to a cycle that we know very well, where we spend the bulk of our revenues not paying down the debt, actually just paying of the interest, and that then becomes a vicious cycle that has very detrimental consequences for our economies, because it shrinks the fiscal space and it limits the abilities of our government to then intervene in critical areas of our development. But I think the Chinese authorities are quite open to having a dialogue on this, and I'm quite aware that a good number of our AU member states are already engaging with China in terms of restructuring the debts, looking at the interest component of that, so as to ensure that, yes, the debts will be repaid, but the repayment of those debts is not done at the expense of the provision of services, and it does not interfere with the long-term development of our member states.
0: Ambassador, you've been in China for a number of months. I'm sure that you've been invited to a number of regions and locations to check out the technological progress this country has to offer. It is fast becoming an innovation hub, if you think about DeepSeek, all the biomedicine innovations. How do you see the digital technologies jump-starting part of Africa while helping the other part of Africa, like you said, leapfrogging into the next stage of development?
1: I think this is where, in the context of FOCAC, the modernization of technology on the African continent is extremely important. And there is a clear commitment within FOCAC to promote and support IT technology modernization on the African continent. And there are various, you know, paths through which this will happen. So we remain committed to working with China. Like you said, I have visited 3 provinces and I've been to Shanghai, and everything that I've seen tells me that not only is the technology here, but there is also the willingness and the interest to actually reach out and expand, because China's growth going forward will be dependent, of course, on the Chinese consumers. But having a strong consumer base also in a continent like Africa, which is going to be the largest by 2050, I think will do a lot of good to China's economy.
0: Talking about cultural and people-to-people exchanges, can I show you a video real quick, Ambassador? It is our trip to Uganda a couple of years ago. We wanted to check out how the, you know, our friends there, brothers and sisters in the Confucius Institutes are doing in Kampala, the capital of Uganda. But well, we ended up filming this because we're thoroughly stunned by the level of their Chinese proficiency. You know, the random students at Confucius Institute.
2: 中国的直辖市都有哪些?
3: 北京, 上海, 天津, 重庆。
2: 回答, 正确, 加一分。 中国传统的四大发明是什么?
3: 火药,
2: 火药,
3: 指南针,
2: 指南针, 还有两个,
4: 移动支付,

0: 共享单车。
1: 这是新时代的四大发明，大家说算不算？也加一分。
2: I think it is very clear that the people-to-people cooperation is moving. I just returned from Gabon 2 nights ago, where I had gone for our diplomatic annual diplomatic meetings of the AU special representatives and permanent representatives. And on the flight back here, what you actually notice is, at least for the Beijing route, you are an absolute minority. The bulk of the passengers, 98.7%, are actually Chinese. And these are Chinese people returning from Africa, various ventures, either private sector folks, folks working in institutions of higher learning, or...
3: From Gabon?
2: From different parts of the continent.
3: Okay, where was the flight? Flight connecting?
2: The flight was connecting from Addis Ababa.
3: Addis.
2: And I think, but what you see on the flight is...
3: Usually, in more cases than one, are from the African continent.
2: No, I've been impressed with the African students here. I think what China is doing, the scholarships that China is providing to African students will translate to significant soft power for China. Because when these students go back to their various African countries and various regions of the continent, they are taking back huge knowledge and appreciation of what they've learned in China. And some of them end up being key decision makers. Just yesterday, I met two ministers who had actually studied in China, and they are now very senior cabinet ministers in their countries. So I don't need to say how, you know, the influence that they will bring when you have a cabinet meeting and there is a discussion on China, whether it's on issues of debt, whether it's on issues of science and technology, whether it's on issues of just people-to-people relations. So China's investment in soft power through scholarships, I think, is already yielding positive dividends, and over the years, this is going to even get stronger. But at the same time, I am hoping that also the African students and the African diaspora in China, which is, I'm told, growing, as that grows, it will also start to have an impact on the wider Chinese society. So how we see each other and how we relate to each other will start to, you know, move, and there will be a better appreciation of our cultures, your cultures, ways of doing things. Because once that happens, then you know that there is a meeting of the minds, and there is that mutual respect which we have established at the political level. Once that cascades down to the individuals, the average Chinese and the average African, then, you know, the two, China and Africa, will be consolidating their partnership.
4: Images may appear to be identical, but looks can be deceiving. The difference is not always obvious. It has to be discovered. There are always different sides to a story. We put the focus on the details. To see more, to understand better. CGTN. See the difference. Each day, there are millions of stories. Each one can open new perspectives, new possibilities. Wherever you look, we are there. To see, discover, explore. We put the pieces together to find what really matters to you. All around the world, all around the clock. Our reporters are at home across the globe. From our headquarters in Beijing and production centers in Washington, Nairobi, and London. 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CGTN. See the difference.
3: I mean, what are the deficiencies, if you don't mind me asking, when it comes to mutual understanding between Chinese and Africans?
2: Well, I think, you know, language, I wouldn't call it a deficiency. It could just be, what are the barriers and how do we overcome those barriers? So just not being able to communicate effectively can lead to some level of misunderstanding. But I think that is being worked on.

0: I think in people are studying the Mandarin. I think they have a good appreciation of it, but also deeper sociological appreciation of the different cultures. China is very diverse, 1.4 million people from the east to west, north to south. I think even amongst yourselves as Chinese, you have your own diversity. And on the African continent, 1.4 billion people, 55 countries, is extremely diverse. In my own country, Sierra Leone, we are a population of about 8 to 10 million, but you have 16 ethnic groups with different cultures, different practices. So I think as time goes on, we'll get to understand each other better. Language will help to, you know, improve that. The more cooperation we have in the area of science and technology will help to improve that. And I think over time, whatever barriers that exist in terms of perceptions will actually be lowered, and over time they will be eradicated.
1: What struck you more when it comes to seeing China firsthand on the ground as an ambassador of the African Union versus the China you've heard back in the day from New York, from Addis, from other places?
0: Well, two things. The first thing that struck me is when you come, they say China is 1.4 billion people. You're like, where are the 1.4 billion people? Beijing is 22 million people, and I, 8 months into being in Beijing, I still can't say I've really felt where the 22 million people are. But when you ask people, they said, well, everyone is working. So that is extremely quite impressive. You go to Shanghai, 26 million people, the same. So it is. It tells you that people are at work. But people are only at work because the system has been able to create that environment. So you have opportunities to be employed. So as a result, people are fully preoccupied and they are contributing to the development of the nation. That has been extremely impressive. The second area, I think, is in the area of technology. Having spent, traveled around the world and lived in different parts of the world, when you take the bullet train in China, it is quite a humbling experience. 600 kilometers you can do in 2 hours. And you don't feel, you know, when I tell people that it moves at 250 kilometers, yeah, it simply glides. But then beyond that, look at the number of electric vehicles on the streets of Beijing. So before the Olympics, you know this, there was a lot of talk about pollution. So I was struck that when you come to Beijing, blue skies, and I have been quite impressed with the number of green spaces that you have in Beijing. Nothing prepared me for that, because what you have in your mind when you hear 1.4 billion people is just like concrete jungle everywhere. But you come to Beijing, every neighborhood has, you know, multiple green spaces, playgrounds for children, for the elderly, and that has been quite surprising for me, I must admit.
1: You know, thinking about the future, charting a new course for this comprehensive strategic partnership and the synergy between 2063 Agenda, 2063 of Africa, and China's next phase of development marked by its 15th five-year plan.
0: I think it is extremely important that we stay focused on those, because President Xi Jinping made the pronouncement in 2024 on what he called the 10 action points. And I think those action points within the context of FOCAC are extremely important, and they dovetail with Agenda 2063. So what we need to do now is to increase and scale up our level of, I wouldn't advocate for joint planning, but to ensure that our plans are synchronized. And because that level of synchronization will help to ensure that the parts that we are pursuing as a continent and China as a country are properly aligned. Because absent that alignment, then there could be some challenges. And I see that FOCAC provides a very useful platform for us to do that. And but also outside of the FOCAC framework, I think the bilateral engagements between China and Africa are extremely important. So Agenda 2063, the second 10-year implementation plan, and the second the 15 five-year plan can actually be brought together in such a way that the in the specific kinds of areas where China and Africa also needs to work together, so we cooperate on the global level to ensure that some of these broader global governance issues are actually managed in such a way that the repercussions are not too heavy for some of the countries that actually have little or no contribution.

0: to some of these broader global dynamics. So cooperation with China in the context of the UN to respond to global health issues, respond to climate issues, and broader global governance will be extremely important going forward.
1: Ambassador Bach, thank you so much for your time.
0: Thank you. Thank you very much.
1: And that will do it for this edition of The Hub on CGTN. I'm Wang Guan in Beijing. Thank you so much for tuning in. I'll see you again next time.

0: Beijing. This is Global Watch.
1: Hello there, welcome to Global Watch. I'm Sachin in Beijing.
2: And I'm Su Yuting. Thank you very much for joining us. First, the headlines.
1: China's economy in the first

0: Nations convenes COP17 in Ulaanbaatar to forge solutions to desertification, land degradation, and drought.
1: First up, Premier Li Qiang has called for timely, effective policies to keep China's economy on a steady and sustainable track. Speaking at a State Council meeting on Monday, he stressed the need to reinforce efforts to boost domestic demand as China begins the first year of the 15th Five-Year Plan for Development. He acknowledged the challenge of weak domestic demand. Premier Li urged more concrete efforts to encourage private investment and stronger support for emerging industries. He also highlighted the need to stabilize foreign demand and tap into opportunities for mutually beneficial international trade and cooperation.
0: China's economy remained broadly stable in the first 7 months of this year, as it registered stronger growth in advanced manufacturing, digital transformation, and foreign trade. CGTN's Da Kai reports.
2: This year, China's industrial production continued to grow at a solid pace. The National Bureau of Statistics says industrial output rose 5.3% year-on-year in the first 7 months. Equipment manufacturing and high-tech manufacturing both grew faster than the overall industrial sector. Production of 3D printers, lithium-ion batteries, and industrial robots also posted strong growth.
3: China's economic vitality is being seen in three main areas: industrial upgrading, digital transformation, and foreign trade growth. Innovation is playing a bigger role in driving growth, while industrial upgrading is gaining momentum.
2: Foreign trade also remains strong. China's imports and exports of goods grew more than 17%, supported by its complete industrial system and improving product quality. Prices remain broadly stable, with the Consumer Price Index, or CPI, up 0.9% year-on-year.
3: Overall, the national economy remained stable in the first 7 months, while continuing to move toward higher quality growth. But we also need to recognize that the external environment remains complex and volatile. Domestically, weak demand remains a challenge. Some businesses are facing difficulties, and the foundation for a steady recovery still needs to be strengthened.
2: The spokesperson says geopolitical tensions and global energy market uncertainty are adding to the pressure. Extreme weather at home has also disrupted supply and demand in some regions, but stronger policy support has helped keep the economy on a steady footing, while new sources of growth continue to gain momentum. Da Kai, CGTN, Beijing.
1: For more analysis, let's welcome Wang Yaojing, Associate Professor of Economics from Peking University. Hello, Professor Wang. So the newly released data there shows that China's total retail sales of goods and services increased by 2.6% on the yearly basis. That's in the first 7 months of this year. Among them, retail sales of services increased by 5% there. What does this tell us?
4: Well, thank you for having me. So three changes are particularly noteworthy. First, consumers increasingly value experiences, including tourism, entertainment, sports, and cultural activities. So retail sales of tourist-related culture and recreational services both recorded double-digit growth. And second, consumption is becoming more digital and knowledge-intensive, as shown by very strong demand from communication and information services. And third, consumers are becoming more selective. So instead of simply accumulating physical products, they increasingly seek quality, convenience, personalizations, and emotional value. So this transition is economically significant because services are often labor-intensive and not easily replaced by artificial intelligence. And strong service consumption can therefore create jobs, support small businesses, and connect consumption more directly with improvement in people's quality of life.
0: And Professor Wang, we also know that high-tech manufacturing grew almost 17% in July, faster than overall industrial output. So to what extent are emerging industries becoming a new source of growth for China's economy?
4: Well, these figures reveal two important developments. So first, China's industrial structure is moving towards activities with greater technological content and higher productivity. And second, digitalization is spreading beyond the technological sector into traditional manufacturing, logistics, and business services. So their importance could be measured not only by how rapidly they grow, but also by how broadly

0: broadly they benefit spread. A successful industrial transformation should allow artificial intelligence, robotics, advanced materials, and green technologies to raise productivity across the wider economy, including in small and medium-sized enterprises and traditional industries. So ultimately, the key to realize the full potential of emerging sectors is to turn technological breakthroughs into commercially viable products and productivity gains, better jobs, and stronger domestic demand. So the next chapter is not simply the expansion of several high-tech sectors. It is the technological enabled upgrading of the entire economy.
1: Well, Professor Wong, what role has innovation played in driving this growing momentum, and how can it be further harnessed to sustain and expand this progress in the future?
0: Well, innovation is clearly driving the current momentum by changing both what China produces and how efficiently it produces it. But having said that, innovation can fuel long-term momentum only when there's improved institutions and well-functioning markets that they can work together. And institution-wise, China needs to further strengthen intellectual property protection, expand patient financing for early-stage companies, and promote closer cooperation among universities and enterprises. And market-wise, competitive and open markets are essential for directing resources towards the most productive firms and allowing successful ideas to scale. And the outcome should be on three transitions, from invention to commercial application, from new technological leaders to wider diffusions across the economy, and also from expanding production capacity to creating genuine economic value. And ultimately, innovation becomes a durable growth engine when technology is supported by sound institutions and translated into higher productivity, good jobs, and better lives.
1: Thank you so much for your insights, Professor Wang Yaojing from Peking University.
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3: And at Yangshan Port in Shanghai, Chinese-built robots are being shipped to Southeast Asia, Europe and North America. And Shanghai Customs data shows robot exports through Shanghai port hit over 8.3 billion yuan in the first 5 months of 2026, representing 42.5% of China's national total and topping all ports. Cleaning robots dominate exports with over 70%. Smart bionic robots registered 120 million yuan in exports, kicking off the first global commercial wave of lab-borne embodied intelligence.
5: China switched from a net importer to a net exporter of industrial robots in 2025, a shift clearly visible at ports. Vessel declarations show a marked rise in outbound containers. At Nangang Terminal, exports of robots and smart equipment have surged, far outstripping imports. This highlights high-value, tech-intensive domestic smart manufacturing goods emerging as a new pillar of China's foreign trade.
3: Recently, China's AGI Boats G2 robot has got the CE certification in the EU and access approvals in the US. Unitree Robotics opens its ecosystem for overseas users' further development. And overseas expansion of Chinese robots goes beyond mere product sales, evolving into deep ecological cooperation.
1: You're on CGTN's Global Watch. My colleague Vivian Nunes is joining us with the top business headlines. Vivian.
6: Thanks, Yaochang. China's Ministry of Commerce and several other departments have issued a guideline calling on officials to boost consumption in county-level areas based on their

0: local conditions. Tuesday's document urges the upgrading of consumption channels in these regions and the renovation of commercial facilities. Major chain enterprises are encouraged to accelerate their expansion into counties' markets. The guideline also urged local governments to promote innovation in county-level commercial formats, improve the business environment and strengthen fiscal support and financial services. Tourism is booming in East China's Shandong province as holidaymakers head to the seaside this summer. Since August began, maritime authorities in Shandong say passenger trips to the coast have more than doubled to over 3 million compared to July. The port city of Qingdao, known for its beaches and history, has just launched a night cruise giving tourists a view of the city's century-old Zhangqiao Pier and the seaside city's skyline and waterfront.
1: 从海上视角上欣赏。
2: Taking a boat out to sea gives you a whole different view of the pier at night. You can see the mountains, the sea, the city, and all the lights at once. It looks amazing, and it's a great place to take photos.
0: The summer travel boom is also extending beyond the coast. In central China's Hubei province, visitors are heading to the Liulin Mountain scenic area for rafting, waterside activities, and mountain views. In Chongqing's Fengjie County, family and educational tours are also gaining popularity. There, visitors can explore the Three Gorges while discovering the landscapes and cultural heritage behind some of China's best-known classical poems. Despite US tariffs and restrictions, American business leaders continue to express confidence in China's economy, innovation and manufacturing strength. The US-China Business Council also denied what it called a myth of US firms leaving China. Our correspondent Regina Ham has the story.
3: At China's recent International Supply Exposition, it was though the recent surge in US tariffs didn't exist. U.S. and Western businesses seem wowed by the continuing revolution in Chinese technology and the ability of Chinese companies to manufacture and export in spite of the increasing uncertain global trading environment. And at a Chicago event to build on the Beijing Expo in June, U.S. businesses echoed that sentiment.
4: There's this myth out there that American companies don't want to do business with China. Or there's another myth that says American companies are leaving China. Or the third one, there's a myth that American companies aren't investing in China, or that American companies don't welcome Chinese companies in the United States. All of those are myths. All of those are false. In recent conversations with American CEOs, what they're talking about now is not necessarily about even tariffs or trade friction. What they're talking about is they recognize some of the strengths of the Chinese economy and the Chinese innovation system. And so what they're looking at is what can they learn from the Chinese system and how can they partner with Chinese companies and others to not just be more competitive in China, but to be more competitive in other countries and other regions around the globe.
3: Recent expert analysis bears these sentiments out. While U.S. tariffs on China are higher than on its Asian neighbors, they are not high enough to deter U.S. and other foreign investment. Take, for example, international design and manufacturing company Agilion, based in Dongguang, China. They have moved some facilities out of the country, but are still basing most of their production in China. However, China's increasing technology might and capacity is key for this company to stay based and grow in the country.
5: We are changing the world from a free trade system somehow to a multi-tariff situation where having tariff is not only about 5%, 7% something, but more like 10, 50, 100 as it fits their business. So this is the trend we are going there. However, on our side, we see China as the trend that built China for electronic products is just incredible. For a typical example is a capability to develop electronic components, which was very weak before, but now they start to have very strong electronic industries, microelectronics, so to developing chips, which is a very, very future-proof.
3: But more tariffs are coming from the U.S. Import restrictions range from those on Chinese-made robots to agricultural products from Xinjiang. But despite that, China has not only managed to survive, but thrive. The country continues to be a go-to destination for the U.S. and other foreign companies for their global operations and the fast-growing consumer market in China and the rest of the region.

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1: That's it for me for now. Xia Cheng and Yu Ting, I'll be back at 4:15 with a full roundup of the day's business news in global business.
2: Thank you, Vivian Nunes, joining us.
3: Thank you, Vivian. Coming up on Global Watch. President Donald Trump threatens to bomb U.S. ally Oman as Iran nears a deal with Moscow over the Strait of Hormuz.
2: Russia summons the Japanese ambassador over Tokyo's criticism of President Vladimir Putin's visit to disputed islands.

A vast land of 1.4 billion people. The world's second largest economy. Home to stories of the unexpected, the unimaginable, the breathtaking. Stories that touch the soul. 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

0: Breaking news in the southern Philippines. Two students have been confirmed dead in a shooting at a junior high school in Zamboanga City. One of them was the gunman. Nine others have been taken to hospital. The preliminary police report says the gunman brought a pistol and a rifle into the school campus and opened fire at students in a classroom. Officials say the situation is now under control and the campus has been closed. Local police are investigating the incident to further determine the suspect's motive. We will bring you more details as the story develops.
1: And a senior Iranian official says the country will shift to a fully offensive military posture in a conflict with the United States. Iran's Islamic Revolutionary Guard Corps has dismissed Trump's claim of a back channel for talks between Washington and IRGC. IRGC spokesperson Hussein Mohebe called Trump's claim a delusion, denying any dialogue is underway. Trump has downplayed the prospects of reaching a deal with Iran. He says Washington is not seeking extension of the Memorandum of Understanding, which expires on Monday. Both sides refuse to back down on central issues, including the Strait of Hormuz and Iran's nuclear program. Trump has also threatened to bomb Oman, a traditional ally of Washington, if it gets in the way of U.S. policy on the Strait of Hormuz. Nick Harper has more from Washington, D.C.
2: The Memorandum of Understanding has now expired. It was that 60-day period where really both sides were meant to deal with the much thornier issues, to try and work out a long-term peace plan and work out what happened to Iran's nuclear stockpiles. That simply hasn't happened, and there's no plan at this stage to extend that Memorandum of Understanding. And those negotiations appear to be deadlocked. What has happened during that 60-day period is the Strait of Hormuz has become not just more central to the whole conflict, but really a stumbling block to achieve peace. What we do know is that Iran and Oman, they are still talking. They're looking at a very narrow, limited agreement on the Strait of Hormuz that essentially would decide which ships can pass through. Iran also saying it will not wait indefinitely for the US to lift that naval blockade on Iranian ports, something that's angered Iran, but which the US says it will keep in place, and it says it plans to do that indefinitely.
0: And President Donald Trump's special envoy, his son-in-law, Jared Kushner, has left Jerusalem with no breakthrough in efforts to implement a stalled U.S. plan for a Gaza ceasefire. Kushner met with Israeli Prime Minister Benjamin Netanyahu, who reiterated Israel will withdraw from Gaza only after Hamas disarms. Blake Sifton reports from Tel Aviv.
3: Israeli Prime Minister Benjamin Netanyahu's office has released a statement. They said talks between the Prime Minister, Jared Kushner, U.S. Ambassador Mike Huckabee,

0: and Board of Peace representatives Tony Blair as well as Nikolai Mladenov were deep and constructive, but so far there is little sign of progress. The statement also said that they all agreed that the demilitarization of Gaza and the disarming of Hamas would need to be completed before any reconstruction could happen in Gaza. But it's unclear at this stage how the disarming of Hamas will go forward and if it can go forward. When he met Jared Kushner in Egypt, Hamas leader Khalil al-Haya said that the group was committed to President Trump's disarmament plan, but they would not begin disarming until Israeli Prime Minister Benjamin Netanyahu publicly committed to the plan and committed to Israeli forces gradually withdrawing from Gaza. But of course, Prime Minister Netanyahu, who has publicly rejected the plan and said that no Israeli forces will withdraw from any part of Gaza until Hamas is fully and completely disarmed. That's contrary to the plan as it was announced and a non-starter for Hamas. When the plan was announced, it was said Hamas would surrender their weapons in three phases. At first, their police would surrender their weapons. Then the group would surrender heavy weapons like rockets and mortars. And then in the third and final phase, Hamas fighters would surrender their personal firearms. And each phase was meant to be accompanied by a phased Israeli withdrawal from different parts of Gaza. But Prime Minister Netanyahu is under extraordinary pressure not to carry out any withdrawals from Gaza ahead of Israeli elections at the end of October. Many voters here are deeply distrustful of the idea that Hamas would actually disarm. Prime Minister Netanyahu's far-right coalition partners are against any withdrawal. In fact, they want Gaza resettled. And many of Netanyahu's opponents in the election have also accused him of letting the United States impose this disarmament plan on Israel. So he has very little incentive to carry out a withdrawal. But where there was hope was that Israel could perhaps be persuaded to stop strikes in Gaza, because that's also part of this plan, that the Israeli military was expected to halt any strikes in Gaza that weren't facing an immediate threat. And Jared Kushner was expected to try to persuade Netanyahu to do that in order to offer that concession to Hamas to convince them to disarm. But reports in the Israeli press say that Netanyahu insisted to Kushner that Israeli strikes and Israeli assassinations of Hamas figures in Gaza would continue.
1: Trump's special envoy Jared Kushner has also held talks with Hamas leader Khalil al-Haya a day before his meeting in Israel. Hamas says it will only disarm if Israeli troops withdraw and halt the attacks. Hamas urged mediators to press Israel to approve the roadmap for the second phase of the Gaza ceasefire agreement. Rami Amagari reports from Gaza.
2: As Hamas had already reiterated its commitment to the Trump's peace plan, to the Board of Peace peace plan for implementation of the second phase of the ceasefire. However, the Israeli side had earlier committed to stopping or halting its military actions in the Gaza Strip to allow smooth implementation of the second ceasefire. Still, the Palestinian population and Hamas actually are wanting more confidence-building measures on the ground. And these confidence-building measures are required from both sides, Hamas and Israel. So there needs to be some kind of parallel implementation by both sides to the peace plan by Trump in order for some hope of the population to be seen in the upcoming days. And the most immediate action that needs to be done, according to analysts and based on the population's feelings and words, is the some kind of reconstruction, at least in south of the territory, mainly in Rafah City, which has been designated as the first model for reconstruction for the displaced Palestinians. That is the situation on the ground, a mix of hope and despair by the population, mainly over what is going to be outcome of the meetings by mediators with the Israeli side.
3: Russian Foreign Minister Sergei Lavrov has warned of Japan's military expansion and its attempts to reinterpret international law. Moscow has summoned the Japanese ambassador over Tokyo's protests against President Vladimir Putin's visit to the disputed Southern Kuril Islands, which Japan calls the Northern Territories. The Russian Foreign Ministry says the Japanese envoy is expected at the ministry today. Lavrov also expressed concern over Japan's shift in defense posture.
4: If Japan is now seeking...

0: This is the world today on CDTN. I'm Seth Chung in Beijing. Our top story, a senior Iranian official says the country will shift to a fully offensive military posture in the conflict with the United States. Iran's Islamic Revolutionary Guard Corps has dismissed Trump's claim of a back channel for talks between Washington and the IRGC. IRGC spokesperson Hossein Mohebi called Trump's claim a delusion, denying any dialogue is underway. Trump has downplayed the prospects of reaching a deal with Iran. He says Washington is not seeking an extension of the Memorandum of Understanding, which expired on Monday. Both sides refused to back down on central issues, including the Strait of Hormuz and Iran's nuclear program. Trump has also threatened to bomb Oman, a traditional ally of Washington, if it gets in the way of U.S. policy on the Strait of Hormuz. Nick Harbor reports.
1: The Memorandum of Understanding has now expired. It was that 60-

0: and Oman, they are still talking. They're looking at a very narrow, limited agreement on the Strait of Hormuz that essentially would decide which ships can pass through. Iran also saying it will not wait indefinitely for the US to lift that naval blockade on Iranian ports, something that's angered Iran, but which the US says it will keep in place, and it says it plans to do that indefinitely.
1: President Donald Trump's special envoy, his son-in-law Jared Kushner, has left Jerusalem with no breakthrough in efforts to implement a stalled U.S. plan for a Gaza ceasefire. Kushner met with Israeli Prime Minister Benjamin Netanyahu, who reiterated Israel would withdraw from Gaza only after Hamas disarms. Blake Sifton reports from Tel Aviv.
2: Israeli Prime Minister Benjamin Netanyahu's office has released a statement. They said talks between the Prime Minister, Jared Kushner, U.S. Ambassador Mike Huckabee, and Board of Peace representatives Tony Blair, as well as Nikolai Mladenov, were deep and constructive. But so far, there is little sign of progress. The statement also said that they all agreed that the demilitarization of Gaza and the disarming of Hamas would need to be completed before any reconstruction could happen in Gaza. But it's unclear at this stage how the disarming of Hamas will go forward and if it can go forward. When he met Jared Kushner in Egypt, Hamas leader Khalil al-Haya said that the group was committed to President Trump's disarmament plan, but they would not begin disarming until Israeli Prime Minister Benjamin Netanyahu publicly committed to the plan and committed to Israeli forces gradually withdrawing from Gaza. But of course, Prime Minister Netanyahu, who has publicly rejected the plan and said that no Israeli forces will withdraw from any part of Gaza until Hamas is fully and completely disarmed. That's contrary to the plan as it was announced and a non-starter for Hamas. When the plan was announced, it was said Hamas would surrender their weapons in three phases. At first, their police would surrender their weapons. Then the group would surrender heavy weapons like rockets and mortars. And then in the third and final phase, Hamas fighters would surrender their personal firearms. And each phase was meant to be accompanied by a phased Israeli withdrawal from different parts of Gaza. But Prime Minister Netanyahu is under extraordinary pressure not to carry out any withdrawals from Gaza ahead of Israeli elections at the end of October. Many voters here are deeply distrustful of the idea that Hamas would actually disarm. Prime Minister Netanyahu's far-right coalition partners are against any withdrawal. In fact, they want Gaza resettled. And many of Netanyahu's opponents in the election have also accused him of letting the United States impose this disarmament plan on Israel. So he has very little incentive to carry out a withdrawal. But where there was hope was that Israel could perhaps be persuaded to stop strikes in Gaza, because that's also part of this plan, that the Israeli military was expected to halt any strikes in Gaza that weren't facing an immediate threat. And Jared Kushner was expected to try to persuade Netanyahu to do that in order to offer that concession to Hamas to convince them to disarm. But reports in the Israeli press say that Netanyahu insisted to Kushner that Israeli strikes and Israeli assassinations of Hamas figures in Gaza would continue.
1: Trump's special envoy Jared Kushner also held talks with Hamas leader Khalil al-Haya a day before his meeting in Israel. Hamas says it will only disarm if Israeli troops withdraw and halt their attacks. Hamas urged mediators to press Israel to approve the roadmap for the second phase of the Gaza ceasefire agreement. Rami Almagari reports from Gaza.
3: As Hamas had already reiterated its commitment to the Trump's peace plan, to the Board of Peace peace plan for implementation of the second phase of the ceasefire. However, the Israeli side had earlier committed to stopping or halting its military actions in the Gaza Strip to allow smooth implementation of the second ceasefire. Still, the Palestinian population and Hamas actually are wanting more confidence-building measures on the ground. And these confidence-building measures are required from both sides, Hamas and Israel. So there needs to be some kind of parallel implementation by both sides to the peace plan by Trump in order for some hope of the population to be seen in the upcoming days. And the most immediate action that needs to be done, according to analysts and based on the population's feelings and words, is the, some kind of reconstruction, at least in south of the territory, mainly in Rafah City, which has been designated as the first model

0: for reconstruction for the displaced Palestinians. That is the situation on the ground, a mix of hope and despair by the population mainly over what is going to be outcome of the meetings by mediators with the Israeli side.
1: Russian Foreign Minister Sergei Lavrov has warned of Japan's military expansion and its attempts to reinterpret international law. Moscow has summoned the Japanese ambassador over Tokyo's protests against President Vladimir Putin's visit to the disputed southern Kuril Islands, which Japan calls the Northern Territories. The Russian Foreign Ministry says the Japanese envoy is expected at the ministry today. Lavrov also expressed concern over Japan's shift in defense posture.
2: If Japan is now seeking to rewrite international law for its own benefit and that of its allies, including the United States, while avoiding responsibility for its past actions and violating its own constitution, this raises significant concerns. Recent public statements suggest that Japan is moving in this direction, particularly by backing away from the three non-nuclear principles. Furthermore, Japan's self-defense forces are now engaging in overseas operations that were previously prohibited by its constitution, which furthers valid concerns about their intent. If Tokyo aims to divert attention from its aggressive military actions by making unfounded accusations against Russia for allegedly violating international law, I suggest Japan first mind its own businesses at home.
1: 1 week after a powerful earthquake struck western Colombia, authorities are still assessing the scale of the destruction. More than 290 people have been killed and over 135,000 people affected. In the city of Pereira, the emergency response is shifting to a long-term challenge, finding shelter, with restoring essential services and rebuilding lives. Our correspondent Michelle Begay reports.
3: Emma Moreno is clearing rubble in Pereira despite pain in her neck and back. When the earthquake struck, the Venezuelan migrant was unable to leave a city bus and separated from her daughter. We met by chance days later at a refuge center.
4: I felt the need to come. Pereira has given us so much and opened its doors to us. This is not about nationality. It's about human beings. We are all brothers and sisters. We all feel the same pain.
3: It's been a week since the magnitude 7.4 earthquake struck western Colombia. The National Unit for Disaster Risk Management reports around 290 dead, with many still missing. Volunteers and rescuers have saved hundreds of people. Officials continue to assess the damages to infrastructure. The United Nations reports more than 13,000 homes destroyed.
5: These are the local government's refuge centers. It began small and we're told they got bigger. And now people, when they can't find refuge there, they set up their personal tents in this park.
3: Shelter is only one of many challenges.
6: Children here may not be able to return to schools that were destroyed or structurally damaged. They need access to education, but also psychosocial support, so they can continue to grow and develop fully.
3: Risaralda's disaster risk coordinator says officials are addressing immediate needs while planning for a recovery that will take far longer.
7: Once we're in this response phase, we also have to begin thinking about recovery. But that takes time, because families will continue to need food, a place to live, and a livelihood while they go through the process of returning to normality.
3: Across the country, people have come together to help those families in need. In Bogota, Chinese and Colombian employees working on Metro Line 1 collected food, bedding, and other essentials for earthquake victims.
6: Earthquakes show no mercy, but people have compassion. Although we come from China, disaster has no borders. We will do everything we can so those affected feel support coming from all directions in this difficult moment.
3: Survivors face a long road to recovery. Michelle Begay, CGTN, Pereira, Colombia.
1: That's all we have for now on The World Today. I'm Cha Cheng Beijing. I'll speak to you soon.

Coming up on sports scene, sweet sweep. China's Wang Zhiyi sweeps past the USA's Fei Wenzhang to reach the round of 32 at Badminton World Championships. Early exit, American favorite Ben Shelton loses his Cincinnati opener after bowing out against Portugal's Jaime Faria in straight sets. Warm-up woes trying to fall to New Zealand in a warm-up game in Foshan ahead of the Men's Basketball World Cup qualifiers. Hello there and welcome to Sports Scene on CGTN. I'm Xia Cheng in Beijing, sitting in for your usual host. We start with the Badminton World Championships in New Delhi, where China's Wang Zhiyi beat the USA's Bei Wenzhang in straight games to advance to the women's singles round 32. The opening game is close in the early stages, but the world number three, Wang, patiently sticks to her tactics and pulls away to claim the frame 21-12. Wang tightens her grip at the net in the second game and continues to control the longer rallies to stay in front. She maintains her advantage to close things out 21-13 and will face Malaysia's Karupath Evan Letshada in the round of 32 later on Tuesday.

0: Zhang has always been a strong opponent. Her form can go up and down due to factors like age and injuries. As for me, I approach every match ready to challenge my opponents, and I just want to stay focused throughout each contest.
1: In another women's singles opener, China's Han Yue drops the first game against Scotland's Kirsty Gilmore 20-20, 22-20, but grabs the next two 21-13 and 21-13. In men's singles action at the Badminton World Championships, China's Li Shifeng stormed past Kazakhstan's Dmitry Panarin in straight games in just 30 minutes to reach the round of 32. China's world number 9 in yellow starts slowly. Kazakhstan's 105th ranked Panarin takes an early 2-0 lead before Li finds his rhythm and grabs 10 straight points. He repeatedly exposes his opponent's weaknesses in long rallies and takes the opener 21-7. The second game follows a similar pattern. Panarin edges in front, but Li responds with a 9-point run. He then wraps things up 21-10 for a straight games victory. The 26-year-old who won the Malaysia Masters earlier this season will meet Malaysia's Liang Junhao in the round of 32.
2: 比较正常吧，然后因为对手也没打过。
3: I would say that my performance was just about average. I had not played against him before, but I know that he's strong, so I was prepared. I give 200% in each game and try to play up to my level. This is no longer a competition for me here, it's like a battle. I try my best to fire every bullet I have.
2: 给打出去吧。
1: In other men's single action, defending champion Shi Yuqi loses to India's Ayush Shetty. The world number 1 drops the opener 21-14 but takes the second game 21-13. The 21-year-old Shetty uses smashes to take the lead in the decider. The world number 22, who is making his debut at this event, slams the door 21-19 to seal the deal. Shi loses to Shetty for the first time after previously beating him to claim the title at the Asian Championships. And China's 16th seeded Wong Hongyang crashes out in stray games after falling to Japan's Yushi Tanaka. The 27-year-old struggles from the start and concedes the first game 21-17 after suffering an unfortunate injury to his left knee. Wong had beaten Tanaka in their only previous meeting at last season's Hong Kong Open. But the man from Japan continues to apply pressure in the second game. Tanaka then prevails 21-14 to reach the next round. Now we turn to tennis from the Western and Southern Open, where Portuguese qualifier Jamie Faria stunned Ben Shelton in straight sets in the second round in Cincinnati to end the American's hopes of claiming back-to-back Masters 1000 titles. Faria, at the bottom of the screen, comes out firing. He breaks Shelton's serve in the third game and takes a 2-1 lead after the 8 seed hits the net. Play is briefly interrupted by rain, but the world number 79 does not slow down. He lands a strong backhand to take the first set 6-4 and stun the home fans, who can seem to believe how badly the home favorite is struggling after his recent success. Shelton, who is competing in his first match since defending his title in Montreal last Thursday, breaks Faria's serve at the beginning of the second set. But the man from Portugal replies by breaking his fellow 23-year-old in back-to-back service games after the world number 6 dumps a forehand into the net. And on match point, the qualifier pounds down an ace to claim his first career top 10 victory, while also snapping the American's 6-match winning streak. His next opponent will be Australia's Adam Walton, who defeated Peru's Ignacio Buz 6-4, 6-3. On the women's side at the Western and Southern Open, Poland's defending champion Iga Swiatek battled back from one set down to beat Greece's Maria Sakkari 2 break points to lead 3-love. The former world number 1 seizes full control as she blasts another forehand past her opponent on the way to

0: Sports scene returns with basketball, and China continued its preparations for the upcoming World Cup qualifiers by falling to New Zealand 84-77 in Foshan in the third warm-up game to finish the series with one win and two losses. Zhao Jiwei passes to Hu Jingqiu for two, and China leads 4-3. Corey Webster pump fakes and drills a jumper, and New Zealand goes in front 5-4. He then sink a triple as well on his way to a game-high 17 points. China falls behind by 6, but Zhao Bochao finds Zhao Jiayi for 3, and the gap is 3. Liao Sanning then steals the ball and goes the other way for a layup, and that moves China within 1 point after the first quarter. The visitors pick up the pace in the second quarter by moving the ball quickly. Jordan Ngatai makes a 3, and the lead is 4. In the third quarter, Webster sets up Sean Murphy for a corner 3, and New Zealand's edge is 7. China comes back in the fourth quarter, and Liao's layup brings the home side within 2 points. But the hosts later commit several turnovers and lose by 7. Coach Guo Shicheng's men will resume their qualifying campaign later this month by visiting Qatar before hosting Lebanon. We switch to football, as Spain's World Cup winning captain Rodri has arrived in Barcelona to complete his transfer from Manchester City. The defending La Liga champions reportedly agreed to pay 76.5 million euros for the 30-year-old midfielder, who is reportedly set to sign with the club through 2030.
1: I'm very happy to be here. These have been intense days, but I'm happy that everything went well. I'm delighted to meet you all and very happy to be here. Playing for Barcelona is a dream come true. I'm looking forward to seeing my teammates. I know most of them already. So now let's work and do our best to win it all, Champions League and everything else that comes along.
2: Enhorabuena, bienvenido.
0: We finish with a look back at last weekend's opening game in the Chinese Professional Baseball Summer League, which saw designated visitors, the Xiamen Dolphins, beat designated hosts, the Shanghai Orcas, 9-5. The Summer League follows the already completed Spring League and has been expanded from 4 teams to 6 this season. The games take place in Shanghai and Shenzhen, with the regular season and playoffs leading to the finals, which will take place in late September to determine this year's champions. The opening game sees Lu Yun and Zhong Guohua both hit home runs, and Xiamen jumps out to a 9-0 lead after 6 innings. Shanghai responds with 5 runs over the final 3 innings, but the deficit is too big to overcome, and Xiamen hangs on to win by 4 runs.
3: I'm very happy and excited to get the win in the opener. I think everyone gave all today to secure the victory, and that's a great result for us. I was also surprised I could hit my first home run. I'm really happy about it.
0: That's the end of the program, but please be sure to follow Sports Scene on your favorite social media platforms. We leave you with more highlights from the Badminton World Championships, and we'll be back again later with another edition of Sports Scene.

0: The Sichuan-based National Emergency Medical Team ran a five-day disaster response training in Haidong City, Qinghai Province for 145 medical staff.
1: 室外的训练啊，当天达到了零下19度。因为以前我们在四川从事高原高海拔的时候，没有达到这么极低的一个温度，所以严格说，那次对于我们来说也是一个实战的锻炼。
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0: Nobody on the frozen training field could have anticipated that only hours later an earthquake would strike, putting to the test the skills they just practiced.
3: We were located at the training ground from the G-13 to about 110 km. Then the next morning, we received the National Health Command order.
4: 我们去了以后，第一就是发现专用的地震救援绿色通道没有打开，跟我们的平时的急诊患者是同一通道。第二个问题呢，就是我们的地震患者没有进行的统一管理，把所有的平常的患者和我们的地震患者全部归属到各个科室去管理，这样就容易混乱。
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0: Dr. Wu Jianshun, an emergency physician from the Qinghai Hospital of Traditional Chinese Medicine, remembers his training vividly. From drills in Haidong to the front line in Jishoushan, his stint as a trainee molded him into a distinct kind of first responder. His team's most notable win? Triaging more than 40 critical patients in record time and moving them up the chain before the golden hour was over.Maximizing their chances of survival.
6: 这个他当时他的病情上面写的是骨盆骨折，说是下一步我们待会儿再到医生办公室去确定一下他到底最后的诊断是啥。
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0: Only then did the instructors begin to relax.Fresh from the Haidong training drills, Qinghai's traditional Chinese medicine rescue teams proved instrumental, plugging gaps left by Minhe County People's Hospital and saving civilians with efficiency. Mission successful and under immense pressure.
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0: These hands-on archaeology classes or workshops are intense, but also quite thrilling.
2: 那我怎么知道这哪个在哪？
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0: This is Tang Shi Wei, a Sichuan native who was once a science prodigy with an artistic streak. The Peking University alumnus is now one of the cultural heritage world's best storytellers.
1: 长的一个历史，
3: 我就是这两人背后那啥的那个男人，汤哥。
0: To his team.Tang's journey is pure content creation gold worthy of building a whole series around.
4: Tang 老师本来是个理科学霸，
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0: As a kid, Tang excelled in math Olympiad competitions and dreamed of becoming a mathematician.
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0: After enrolling in an elite science program, he one day picked up a guitar, began writing essays, and transformed himself into a young creative.
1: 自己就往这个文艺的方向，不知不觉的就越走越偏了，就是这种。
0: Upon acceptance to Peking University, interviewers saw a rare mix of talent in Tang, one that took him down a unique road.
1: 他说我们新开了一个专业，叫文物建筑专业，你有没有兴趣？
0: The opportunity that followed Saw Tang graduate from Peking University School of Archaeology and Museology then returned to Sichuan. Here, he helped with the World Heritage bid for the archaeological sites of the ancient Shu State. He later led the Ancient Architecture Department at the Chengdu Institute of Cultural Relics and Archaeology. Now an entrepreneur who champions museum visits and relic education, he spent the past 15 years working on preservation.During this time, he has learned that public education isn't just crucial. It's also where his impact is most felt. Then, in 2019, at the age of 37, Tang quit his job to become a full-time content creator.
1: 要把互联网跟这个东西结合起来，不能说我在等着说让大家出来，然后到我博物馆里面去。为什么我不能把一些片段就送到他手机上面去？大家都在抢着用户的时间。你博物馆，你说你还是以前这种方式，那就不行。所以我必须要做短视频，要给你到家。
0: Anything too academic could verge on boring. Too entertaining might seem unprofessional. The challenge lies in striking a balance between depth and fun. Through trial and error, Tang's team slowly started to find their groove. As modern-day shoppers flock to Qinshi Road.Very few realize they're walking directly above a once bustling Southern Song Dynasty Market Street. A hidden world lies buried right beneath their feet.
1: 很多人他就从这儿过，他就根本就没注意到这下边还有一个古遗址。
0: From this unique site, the vlog "The Stranger So Familiar" was born.
6: 哎，这个有意思啊！这是隐藏在成都春熙路里的一个遗址，很多人每天在这路过，但是却从来没有见过。那在哪儿呢？就在这个门口的玻璃下面。这下面就是南宋时期的砖石路面。我们中国城市的路面呢，以前都是泥巴，到了南宋时期才开始铺设砖石。成都算是很早一批铺设砖石路面，因为当时成都有这个经济实力，扬一益二嘛，就是扬州第一，益州也就是成都是第二。2007年的时候，考古机构过来例行勘察，结果发现了一个5000平米的遗址。像这种砖石路面呢，一共有4条，还有16条排水沟、3口井以及大量陶瓷器，是一个大型的唐宋街坊遗址。以前是举办庙会和集市的地方，也就是唐宋时期的商业街。结果现在呢，这还是商业街。成都人在这条街上一逛就是1000多年。
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0: Their first viral hit proved Tang's point. Doing archaeology outreach on social media is like running a market stall. It takes skill to draw a crowd, real expertise to sell knowledge, and partners.

President Donald Trump threatens to bomb U.S. ally Oman as Iran nears a deal with Moscow over the Strait of Hormuz. Russia summons the Japanese ambassador over Tokyo's criticism of President Vladimir Putin's visit to disputed islands.

0: Firefighters on the U.S.-Canada border battle blazes filled by one of the hottest temperatures ever recorded in the United States. We look at how a retired U.S. teacher aided a Chinese woman's tree planting efforts in the Mongolia. Hello and welcome to the World Today on CGTN, coming to you live from Beijing. I'm Su Yuting, our top story.A senior Iranian official says the country will shift to a fully offensive military posture in a conflict with the United States. Iran's Islamic Revolutionary Guard Corps has dismissed Trump's claim of a back channel for talks between Washington and the IRGC. IRGC spokesperson Hussein Hohebi called Trump's claim a delusion, denying any dialogue is underway.And Trump has downplayed the prospects of reaching a deal with Iran. He says Washington is not seeking an extension of the Memorandum of Understanding, which expired on Monday. Both sides refused to back down on central issues, including the Strait of Hormuz and Iran's nuclear program. Trump has also threatened to bomb Oman, a traditional ally of Washington, if it gets in the way of U.S. policy on the Strait of Hormuz. Nick Harper has more from Washington, D.C.
1: The Memorandum of Understanding has now expired. It was that 60-day period where really both sides were meant to deal with the much thornier issues, to try and work out a long-term peace plan and work out what happened to Iran's nuclear stockpiles. That simply hasn't happened, and there's no plan at this stage to extend that Memorandum of Understanding. And those negotiations appear to be deadlocked. What has happened during that 60-day period is the Strait of Hormuz has become not

0: naval blockade on Iranian ports, something that's angered Iran, but which the US says it will keep in place, and it says it plans to do that indefinitely.
1: Russian Foreign Minister Sergei Lavrov has warned of Japan's military expansion and its attempts to reinterpret international law. Moscow has some territories. The Russian Foreign Ministry says the Japanese envoy is expected at the ministry today. Lavrov also expressed concern over Japan's shift in defense posture.
2: If Japan is now seeking to rewrite international law for its own benefit and that of its allies, including the United States, while avoiding responsibility for its past actions and violating its own constitution, this raises significant concerns. Recent public statements suggest that Japan is moving in this direction, particularly by backing away from the three non-nuclear principles. Furthermore, Japan's self-defense forces are now engaging in overseas operations that were previously prohibited by its constitution, which furthers valid concerns about their intent. If Tokyo aims to divert attention from its aggressive military actions by making unfounded accusations against Russia for allegedly violating international law, I suggest Japan first mind its own businesses at home.
1: Professor Emeritus Akira Kimura at Kagoshima University has warned of Japan's recent shift to military expansion and aggression, saying it's a major change in Japan's approach to national security.
3: The three national security documents were adopted through a cabinet decision. Like the national security law, many people believe these documents are unconstitutional, and I agree. Right now, authorities want to change these documents to make Japan more offensive and aggressive, which I find to be quite absurd. This represents a major change from Japan's usual national stance. Japan's constitution states that the country cannot have military forces, which means the constitution is being ignored and is not effective in practice.
1: Colombian president says the economic losses from the powerful earthquake that struck the country a week ago are expected to reach over $9.5 million. The magnitude 7.4 quake rattled the country on August 10th, with over 400 people still killed or still missing, and more than 135,000 people affected. As hopes fade of finding more survivors, emergency crews shift to using heavy machinery to sift through the rubble. Paulo Cabral reports.
4: Right behind me is Torres de Limonar, an apartment building here in Cali, which collapsed on the day of the earthquake. It was actually the first location we came to visit as we arrived here in Cali on the day following the earthquake, and we see a different kind of work, a different atmosphere here. 1 week ago, this was a place of frantic work, mostly done by hand, as there was still much hope of finding survivors. Now, as the days passed, those hopes fade. There's not much talk of survivors here in Colombia anymore, even though there's not an official admission that this has moved into a recovery phase for a couple of reasons. And one of them is that rescue workers say that they always work in the assumption that there may be somebody alive. However, if we look at the scene, it's clear that it's another stage. One of the signs of that also is the intensive use of heavy machinery to move this rubble. When there is still more hope of survivors, they favor work by hand, so the rubble is not displaced and does not harm people that might be surviving under there. Now machines are in, 18 tons of rubble have already been removed, and a lot more is yet to be removed. The list, there are still officially 194, almost 200 people missing. This number has been coming down. One of the reasons is that bodies are found, but there is another one. As the lists are checked, there are duplicates. There are people that are found alive, that unrelated to the earthquake, and so this number comes down. But even at a conservative estimate, it's likely that a few dozen people at least are still under the rubble, and this leaves their families in a not just an emotional limbo for the lack of some sense of closure, but also a legal limbo. If releasing a body has not been easy these days, that's what we hear from relatives of victims, it's even much harder to issue a death certificate without a body. And now, as the emergency subsides to some

0: extent, there is also begin of talking about reconstruction. And the mayor here of Cali, Alejandro Eder, has said that the city would need $3.2 billion to recover, and they want the federal government to provide these funds, more or less along the same lines of what happened in 1999 when there was a major earthquake in the main coffee producing here, region here. Now it's raining in Cali. It has not rained for a couple of weeks, and then from the Sunday rain began here, and that of course makes this work even more delicate and possibly more dangerous. Paulo Cabral, CGTN, Cali in Colombia.
1: A severe wildfire season has stretched the resources on both sides of the U.S.-Canada border. Fire crews are battling raging blazes fueled by one of the hottest temperatures ever recorded in the United States. CGTN's Dan Williams has more from Chicago.
2: Firefighters continue to battle deadly wildfires in both the U.S. and Canada. The trail of devastating destruction clear for all to see. The wildfires follow the hottest month ever recorded across the contiguous United States, with average temperatures of 24.94 degrees Celsius across the lower 48 states.
3: In July, we broke the record. We had, I think, 76.9 Fahrenheit, the average maximum temperature across the U.S., contiguous U.S. On top of that, the climate signal is warming, so combined with the warming signal, the heat waves are getting a lot more frequent, a lot more intense, and a lot more bigger.
4: Looks like there's another storm system
5: coming in.
2: Ashish Sharma is the climate and urban stability lead at the University of Illinois. A key part of the focus has been on the impacts of heat.
3: Heat provides dryness. And if the air is a lot more drier, and it draws the moisture from the soil and vegetation, so the vegetation and the ground is drier, so it becomes a perfect environment for wildfires to get started if there is an ignition. So as soon as you have ignition, you already have the fuel, then you'll have a wildfire.
6: Large parts of the U.S. are being battered by the elements, while western states are gripped by record wildfires. The U.S. Midwest faces another extreme, heavy rains bringing catastrophic flooding in states like Indiana, Illinois, and Iowa.
2: In Indiana alone, at least 7 people have died amid the recent storms and flooding.
3: I think it's not just for wildfires, but if you look at all forms of weather extremes, it will increase. Hotter temperatures is because of the long-term changes that we are doing to our weather systems as a whole across the globe. We are putting greenhouse gas emissions in the air, and those emissions have...
7: This may appear to be identical, but looks can be deceiving. The difference is not always obvious. It has to be discovered. There are always different sides to a story. We put the focus on the details. To see more, to understand better. CGTN. See the difference.
1: You're watching The World Today. Welcome back. The 17th session of the Conference of the Parties to the United Nations Convention to Combat Desertification, or COP17, is underway in Ulaanbaatar. And representatives from 197 parties to the convention will meet until August the 28th. And a China Corner at the conference presents the country's experience in combating desertification. About a quarter of China's land area is desertified, but it has brought more than half of them under effective management. China has also contributed about 25% to the world's newly greened areas in the past 5 years. Mbugen Mbubakar reports from the Mongolian capital.
8: I'm in Ulaanbaatar, Mongolia, with the 17th session of Conference of the Parties to the United Nations Convention to Combat Desertification, or COP17, happening in Mongolia. Officially opened, so delegates from all around the world gather here to address one of the most pressing environmental challenges of our time, which are land degradation, desertification, and drought. So this year's conference is especially important for Mongolia, a country where land and rangelands are closely tied to livelihoods and traditional herding. So this year's theme is restoring land and restoring hope, putting this kind of problems at the center of all discussions.
1: In May this year, a video appeared.

0: By Desert Control Hero In Yuzhen from Inner Mongolia went viral on social media. Insult to reunite with Ronald Sikorsky, the American teacher who raised $5,000 to help her plant trees in the Mukusu Desert 27 years ago. CGTN spoke with Sikorsky, who urged the delegates at the UN conference to open their minds enough to find common ground on solutions.The way he opened himself to Ying and shared her dream to turn the desert green again.
1: When you saw a television report about Mrs. In and her work to hold back the desert, you had never met her before, yet you chose to act back then. So looking back, how did a stranger's struggle come to feel somehow like a call addressed to you?
2: I was literally just watching TV.To watch the news and then get ready to go outside and do Tai Chi with the elders of my community. And I saw this story and I just started to cry. I just couldn't believe that there would be someone who devoted her life and everything that she owned to keeping the sand from getting in the air.From the desert in China. At the same time, I wanted to help her, and I saw it as an avenue to also say to China, thank you for what you have done for me. So I was able to do two things at once, and it ended up that I ended up doing three things.Because I fulfilled one of my principal's childhood dreams, and that was to be able to go to Inner Mongolia and see it. He was never able to do that until I went to visit her.
1: So you have said that, you know, the ordinary people, you know, you came to know during your first 2 months in Luoyang made a lasting impression on you. Why is that impression so important, so meaningful to you?
2: I wanted to live like the Chinese. I always told people, I am a Lao Ne, not a Lao Wei. I want to eat Chinese, sleep Chinese, and live Chinese. That was very, very important to me. That's why the first city I picked was Chengdu.But it was no longer in the program. And something again, this whole story is like a miracle, but something possessed me to pick Luoyang as my second choice. And it was the best decision I could have made. Because it's a big city about the size of Pittsburgh, where I live in the States. But in China, it's a small town.It's not considered a big city. So I went there on the premise that I wanted to live like the Chinese. Just a couple of weeks before seeing Miss Yin's story, I was asked if I wanted to go over the Chinese National Weekend on a trip to Zhangjiajie.25-hour train ride to the south of China. And I said yes. I stayed the week with the Chinese teachers where they washed their clothes every night, put them back on again, which was a new thing to me. In America, we don't do that. Where I went to the bathroom with a hole in the floor.That was a cultural shock to me. I'd never seen that before. And I lived for the whole week with five other Chinese teachers. But what it did is I broke the cultural barrier. And I was now accepted as a Lao Ne, not a Lao Wei.And that's where I started to understand all the inside of China, learn all the little cultural differences. Mm-hmm. And I really became Chinese. Though I didn't look Chinese, I drank baijiu at banquets, played Chinese finger games, where I was pretty good, won most of the time. I really put myself to just being a Chinese teacher living in Luoyang, teaching an American style of teaching. That was very, very important to me.
1: Well, Ron, when you first visit Mrs. In Mongolia back in 2000, the land was so barren there that you told her a forest seemed impossible. Yet on that same journey, you also told an audience that Americans and Chinese could work together. Why that kind of collaboration seemed seemed possible or feasible to you back then?
2: When I met Ms. Yin, we connected. And she didn't speak English. And Hua Han Yu Edian, I speak very little Chinese. So we had the only way we could communicate was through our hearts. And I think that's very important. We were able to look at each other. And we understood what each other wanted to say, even before the translation. And though the desert naturally was all sand and nothing else but sand, no roads, no houses, nothing, I never thought just planting these saplings was ever going to grow into what it has done. It's just an extension of the miracle that Miss Yin and I created. When that miracle started, I was able to realize, having traveled other places in the world, that we could have a cultural bond. Even though we came from two completely different philosophies, we had the same goal. And I always taught my students in America, as well as my students in China, that if we focus on our similarities and not our differences, we can accomplish anything. And the forest has proven that that can be done. Miss Yin and I have many similarities. We also have differences, but rather than focusing on what makes us different, we focused on what we shared. It all starts with one little sapling that becomes a forest. It all starts with one teacher who worked with a very poor lady in the desert to create a 50,000 tree forest.
1: So you talked about differences, and that's something that has always been happening in global meetings like the ongoing COP17. Countries are gathering because they find some common ground and differences over environmental crisis. I mean, your story began when a sense of responsibility crossed one. How can that same moral value find its way into the meeting rooms at COP17 to allow those countries to form a united front against common challenges?
2: The people going to those meetings have to go into those meetings with an open mind. They can't go in with predetermined beliefs and philosophies. I have taught thousands, probably close to 10,000 or more students around the world. I've had parents come to me and tell me that I'm a good teacher, that their kids really enjoyed my class. And my answer to them has always been because they believed in my philosophy

0: And they sent their kid to my class with an open mind. I was able to get the student motivated and inspired. If the people coming to the 17 conference come with an open mind, not completely, so to speak, but open enough that they're willing to listen, share, and find common ground, they will succeed. I believe so deeply in this, and seeing Miss Yin, the true hero of this, and what has been accomplished, that I believe others can do the same thing.
1: You've been teaching world history for decades. That's a subject often told through wars, treaties, and great leaders. Yet this story began with two ordinary people and is still growing here, tree by tree, if you will. When future generations stand in that forest shade, what do you hope it will teach them about who makes history?
0: My number one quote in my classes was, "Those who do not remember the past are condemned to repeat it." And I have students now in their 40s that still come up to me and tell me that quote. And when they quote the quote, I tell them they made my day. They bring a giant smile to my face. Dealing with the desert and the ecology is the same thing. If we don't remember what Miss Yin and I and others have done, and the fact that we only live on one world, we will destroy it. And once it's destroyed, we've destroyed humanity. So we need to learn that we can beautify the world and we can cross cultures. Remember, you said about being a world history teacher. I've taught life lessons since I was 14 years old as a counselor in a summer camp. I've always tried to motivate younger people. We need to make sure that the students, the future, the tomorrow, see the ecology and the desert and the beauty of China and the world. And the only way to do that is we need to keep it in front of them. We can't drop the ball. That's the way I see it.
2: You're watching The World Today. Now let's recap the headlines this hour. President Donald Trump threatens to bomb U.S. ally Oman as Iran nears a deal with Moscow off the Strait of Hormuz. Russia summons the Japanese ambassador over Tokyo's criticism of President Vladimir Putin's visit to disputed islands. Firefighters on the U.S.-Canada border battle blazes fueled by one of the hottest temperatures ever recorded in the United States. A retired U.S. teacher who aided a Chinese woman's tree planting efforts in Mongolia urges COP17 delegations to combat desertification. Recent infrared footage from Jampanda National Park in southwest China's Sichuan province reveals diverse wildlife, including giant pandas, golden snub-noses, monkeys, and other rare species. I'm Su Yutin in Beijing. Thank you very much for watching and stay tuned.

0: The 60-day memorandum of understanding to end fighting between the United States and Iran expired on Monday, with no sign that either side is willing to extend the agreement. And in Lebanon, Israel steps up strikes in violation of the ceasefire, killing 11 more people this weekend. Later, we'll go to Lebanon for the latest there, but we begin with the U.S.-Iran conflict. Joining us now from Tehran is Ali Akbar Dorani. He's a researcher and writer for the Strategic Studies Public Policy Journal. Thanks for joining us again.
1: It's my pleasure to join you, Anand.
0: Now, when this memorandum of understanding was signed 2 months ago, the two sides agreed that they would give themselves 60 days to reach a more permanent settlement to bring peace to the region. Well, none of that's happened. In fact, some may argue that the situation now is worse than it was before the signing of that memorandum. So, question is, as far as Iran is concerned, what happens next?
1: There is no peace. There is no ceasefire. That 60-day period was giving Iran and the United States to implement their obligations and start negotiations for a final deal. That didn't happen because from the moment the United States signed this memorandum of understanding, it had no intention to implement its obligations. So there is no ceasefire. Iran has prepared itself for a prolonged conflict, anticipating that the United States may plan a major military attack on Iran and massively escalate the war. So and Iran has been restructuring its military and security organizations in anticipation of that. Iran has learned lessons from the war, so Iran has changed its strategy from defensive into offensive posture.
0: Now, as you point out, Iran is planning for a prolonged conflict. Iran is also ruling out future negotiations. In fact, it's indicating it will wait until President Trump has left office. That will be sometime in January of 2029 before taking any further diplomatic steps to try and resolve this. I mean, is this a negotiating tactic or is this some kind of a hard policy decision on the part of Iran?
1: Iran is looking at negotiations now as an instrument of war or continuation of the war. It's not like negotiations Iran had with the United States that led to JCPOA. No. Trump keeps changing his position. He swings between various contradictory positions, and he has absolutely no intention to reach an honorable, durable peace with Iran. His positions, maximalist, arrogant positions, means he's not ready for serious negotiations. When he calls on Iran to surrender, it means he's not serious for negotiations. That's not going to happen. So Iran looks at the whole issue as a four-year war against Iran as long as Trump remains in power. So it has changed its calculations, it has changed its plans, and has every week, adding new dimensions to the war every week, unveiling a new target every week. So Iranian strategists have been contemplating on how is it possible for a weaker military side like Iran to defeat a militarily stronger side, the United States? And this is what Iran has done so far. No U.S. military official had even assumed that they will be stuck in a quagmire like this in the 6 months of the war. They had assumed that they will finish off Iran in 3 days, reach a durable peace deal with the United States as long as Trump is in power. So Iran is not even negotiating for a peace deal with the United States. Iran is negotiating to manage the war.
0: Right. President Trump has repeatedly said that the United States controls the Strait of Hormuz. In fact, much of the dispute right now between the United States and Iran is over who controls the Strait of Hormuz. As I said, the president says the U.S. controls it, but as we have seen, traffic through the waterway is now at a three-month low. Let's listen to some of what President Trump said.
2: After we finish defeating Iran, which is being very badly defeated,
1: of implementing its favored regional security order on the basis of which there is absolutely no place for U.S. military forces. Iran's strategy is to shut down U.S. military bases, kick out U.S. military forces. U.S. military bases have to be dismantled because they are existential threat to Iran. That is Iran's strategy. And one way of doing that is to remain in control of...
3: In the history of economic isolation on a country and the continued blockade in the Strait of Hormuz that will keep anything from going in or out of the Iranian ports.
0: So there we heard Scott Bessent there talking more hyperbole, saying that measures like you've never seen before. Is there any concern in Tehran over these threats of more sanctions? I mean,
1: the other has been to declare victory and leave. None of them have been good ideas, because if they target Iran's infrastructure, Iran will destroy the entire infrastructure, energy infrastructure in West Asia. That's not a good idea. And nobody has would have bought the U.S. claim that it has got victory, and so Trump can't sell that to the U.S. public. So they have gone for a third option. The third option is what can be called Anaconda strategy or Anaconda plan. That is seeking to strangle Iran's economy, to suffocate your enemy through a multi-layered strategy, economic sanctions, naval blockade, and military strikes.
0: Right.
1: This is their plan, but Iran is focusing on neutralizing that now.
0: Ali Akbar Durrani, we have to leave it there. Thanks so much for being with us. Fighting and tensions around the Strait of Hormuz continue as Washington and Tehran remain far apart on conditions for reopening the vital waterway. At the same time, President Trump is escalating his rhetoric, threatening to make the Strait of Hormuz U.S. territory. He's also threatening to bomb Oman. So where does diplomacy go from here? Joining us now is Amir Hanjani. He's a board member at the Quincy Institute for Responsible Statecraft. Amir, great to have you with us again.
4: It's nice to be with you again.
0: The 60-day deadline that the two sides gave themselves to reach some kind of more permanent, more comprehensive settlement has come and it's gone, and no progress has been made. Now the two sides will be considering their options. One option, which we just heard from our previous guest, is that Iran

0: will not engage in any more diplomacy until President Trump leaves office. That's sometime in 2029, and that Iran will then prepare for a very prolonged conflict with the United States. When you look at options like that and whatever the United States may be considering, how do you see this being resolved?
1: I think there's a lot of posturing going on right now, Anand. I think Iran is signaling that they're ready to go for the long haul and continue this war for the next 2.5 years until Trump leaves office. But that comes at considerable cost to Iran and the international community, especially in terms of oil prices and the global economy. And the U.S. is signaling that they'll have this blockade on forever, and Trump is making outlandish tweets about bombing Oman. I think that's both sides are engaging in a rhetorical escalation to try and make the other side blink, if you will. Pressuring Oman to get a better deal, pressuring Iran, trying to make Iran blink. The problem Trump and the United States have is that he's done this so much over the last 4 years in his first term, and now 2 years into his second term, so 6 years, it's foreign policy by tweet and by outlandish tweet, if you will, that people around the world don't take it very seriously anymore. You know, how many times did he say he's going to bomb Iran back in the Stone Age and destroy Persian civilization? And it's power plant day, it's bridge day.
0: Yeah.
1: He says these things and nothing comes of it.
0: Right, and while these threats continue, I mean, the countries in the region, in the Persian Gulf region, are reassessing their relationship with the United States. There was a piece in the Washington Post over the weekend in which it quoted various officials in these countries as saying that they are taking another very hard look at the relationship with the United States. Countries are concerned over their own future, their own economies as well. You've got the Turkish president, Recep Tayyip Erdogan, who told Al Jazeera that reopening the Strait of Hormuz is a priority. So how is this changing the geopolitical landscape in the region?
1: You know, I think there's a reordering going on, a restructuring, if you will, based on this war. Many in the region, in the Persian Gulf region, the Arab states, did not want this war. But when it happened, thought, okay, let's see if the U.S. and Israel can topple the Iranian regime. After a month passed and that didn't happen, and they were taking more missiles and drones, well, the UAE was taking more missiles and drones than actually Israel did, and Bahrain and Kuwait and even Saudi Arabia were all hit. Even Oman was hit. They were all hit. They realized that there was limits to U.S. and Israeli power. There was limits to this military campaign. And they started to think about and reassess that relationship with the United States and what a post-war regional order would look like. And that post-war regional order, you're seeing many different states, many different configurations, Saudi Arabia, Pakistan, Turkey, maybe Israel, the UAE, possibly India, have regional blocks to essentially balance each other off. And all of these blocks are going to deal with Iran. With the exception of Israel, the UAE is dealing with Iran right now. Mm-hmm. India is dealing with Iran. Saudi Arabia is dealing with Iran, Pakistan, Turkey. They're doing that because they're no longer trusting the United States to be the tip of the spear in that relationship and dealing with Iran. They've seen what the U.S. being the tip of the spear for the last 47 years has gotten them. It's gotten them, you know, missiles and drones hitting their oil and gas installations and threatening their civilian population. So I think that the region is more comfortable dealing with Iran amongst themselves than having the U.S. be the leader of the negotiations and that relationship with Iran.
0: It seems right now that the Trump administration is looking very desperately, in a way, for a way to get out of this, to look for an off-ramp. I mean, we just heard the Treasury Secretary, Scott Bessent, say that even more sanctions are going to be imposed on Iran. In fact, in his words, he said, like have never been seen in the history of economic isolation of a country. I mean, what does this tell you? Is that going to change anything at all as far as Iran is concerned?
1: No, I mean, Iran has under more sanctions and has dealt with sanctions the last 47 years, the likes of which no other country has dealt with. Maybe the exception of Russia for the last few years, but even Russia, you know, Russia, Iran, countries that are

0: are so big and have geopolitical significance and have land borders with other countries, lots of other countries like Iran does, there are limits to sanctions. And the U.S. has faced those limits with Iran before. That's why they negotiated the JCPOA. That's why President Obama engaged in diplomacy with Iran. So, you know, Secretary Bessent can make these statements, but they're just, like we discussed before, just noise. What is he going to throw at Iran that he hasn't thrown at Iran already? They're blockading Iran right now. Blockade of a country is an act of war. They've launched missile strikes on Iran. They've killed Iranian leadership. They've killed hit missiles and drone factories. You know, so there's not much more the U.S. can do with Iran on sanctions that it hasn't done already. And the only thing it can do militarily is escalate. But escalate to no good end, to no good strategic outcome.
1: Right. Amir Hanjani, as always, thanks for your insights. Great to have you with us. Let's turn now to the other front in this escalating regional crisis. Lebanon is facing another critical moment as Israel continues its illegal bombing and occupation. With fears of continuing Israeli attacks and threats to colonize parts of the country, questions are mounting over where Lebanon goes to from here. Former U.S. diplomat Nabil Khoury is in Lebanon right now and joins us. Nabil, good to see you again.
2: Going back to find what is left of their homes, but many people who went back to check on their homes were shot while they were there. Some of the people were in a home and when the home was bombed. So there are casualties on a daily basis. So the people who went back are now filtering back north, which is, again, a problem of congestion in many areas in Lebanon. There's a lot of tension among the various Lebanese factions as to how to handle this situation. I'm afraid the Lebanese state is in a quandary, is trying to live up to expectations of it from abroad, from the U.S. specifically, more so than to live up to the expectations of its own population. So the situation is very bad, and people are not optimistic that it's going to improve anytime soon.
1: You say there are tensions among the different factions in Lebanon. What is your assessment of the role that Hezbollah is playing right now and Hezbollah's strength?
2: Well, Hezbollah has abided by the ceasefire, where Israel has not. They have not been, they have been engaged and made some kind of an arrangement with the Lebanese state, whereby they could give up their weapons to the Lebanese state, provided Israel is no longer in Lebanon, and provided the Lebanese state is willing to defend its borders.
1: Hezbollah is abiding by the terms of the ceasefire, but Israel isn't. Lebanese officials, as well as international observers, point out that Israel has violated that ceasefire many, many times over. It continues to bomb villages in Lebanon. In fact, over the past weekend, 11 people were killed on Saturday, and the Israeli defense minister is threatening more attacks. Let's listen to some of what he had to say.
3: As the prime minister and I have made clear, we will not withdraw from the security zone. The IDF is here to protect the northern communities, to protect its forces. We are destroying the underground Hezbollah built to invade the Galilee, and we are destroying all the houses in the area. We will clear this area and ensure the security of the residents of the north, and under no circumstances will we withdraw.
1: So there you heard it, Nabil, the defense minister saying that Israel's actions are defensive, yet Israel has murdered women and children in its attacks on South Lebanon. What do you believe is the Israeli motive here?
2: Well, I'm pretty sure that they intend to keep the area that they now control. The kinds of demolitions that they are engaged in that area are not justified by any war necessity.

0: they are bombing people's homes when the homes are empty and in areas they control. So they cannot claim that they're going after Hezbollah fighters or stockpiles. They're demolishing roads and they're uprooting trees. All this indicates an intention to flatten the area and prepare it for permanent occupation. If one listens to not just Ben-Gvir, but other ministers in the Israeli cabinet, they're making such statements as Lebanese and Palestinian lives are immaterial. They are clearly calling for killing as many people as possible, both in Gaza and in Lebanon. There is some disagreement between Netanyahu and Trump on what's happening in Lebanon, but it doesn't look like it's a very serious disagreement because we can't see any real pressure from the U.S. on Israel. at this point, they have no incentive to stop bombing, let alone to withdraw from Lebanese territory.
1: Yeah.
0: They're left as the only judge as whether they feel safe or unsafe, and therefore they are left to judge whether to use force or not. And they are using force every day, and there's no one stopping them.
2: Where is President Joseph Owen and his government in all of this? It was, after all, his government that signed that ceasefire agreement with Israel, the one that was brokered by the U.S.
0: Yes. President Owen is coming under intense criticism in Lebanon for having signed that agreement and for essentially continuing to accept the violence that's being perpetrated against Lebanon. There have been a couple of statements from the Lebanese government to the United Nations, but that hardly counts as a serious protest. Even today, I think President Aoun was receiving a delegation from the U.S. He seems to be taking his instructions from Washington and therefore indirectly from Israel. At this point, I can say that the president of Lebanon is not engaged in serious internal diplomacy to come to an agreement with Hezbollah. And apparently they have no intention of confronting Israel.
2: Nabil Khoury, thanks for being with us. And that is it for this edition of The Heat. I'm Anand Naidu in Washington.

0: President Donald Trump threatens to bomb U.S. ally Oman as Iran nears a deal with Moscow over the Strait of Hormuz. Russia summons the Japanese ambassador over Tokyo's criticism of President Putin's visit to disputed islands. Firefighters on the U.S.-Canada border battle blazes fueled by one of the hottest temperatures ever recorded in the United States.Hello and welcome to the World Today on CGTN, coming to you live from Beijing. I'm Su Yuting. Our top story. The body of former Chinese Premier Zhu Rongji has been cremated in Beijing. President Xi Jinping and other senior leaders of the Communist Party of China and the state bid farewell to Zhu at the Baobaoshan Revolutionary Cemetery on Tuesday morning. They stood in silence, bowed three times to Zhu's remains,and expressed condolences to his family. Zhu died on August 12th in Beijing at the age of 98. He served as member of the Standing Committee of the Political Bureau of the 14th and 15th Central Committees of the CPC. Zhu was extolled in obituary as an excellent party member, a time-tested and loyal communist fighter, and an outstanding proletarian revolutionist, statesman and leader of the party and the state.A senior Iranian official says the country will shift to a fully offensive military posture in the conflict with the United States. Iran's Islamic Revolutionary Guard Corps has dismissed Trump's claim of a back channel for talks between Washington and the IRGC. IRGC spokesperson Hussein Mahabi called Trump's claim a delusion, denying any dialogue is underway.Trump has downplayed the prospects of reaching a deal with Iran. He says Washington is not seeking extension of the Memorandum of Understanding, which expired on Monday. Both sides refused to back down on central issues, including the Strait of Hormuz and Iran's nuclear program. Trump has also threatened to bomb Oman, a traditional ally of Washington, if it gets in the way of U.S. policy on the Strait of Hormuz. Nick Harper has more from Washington, D.C.
1: The Memorandum of Understanding has now expired. It was that 60-day period where really both sides were meant to deal with the much thornier issues.

0: looking. They're looking at a very narrow, limited agreement on the Strait of Hormuz that essentially would decide which ships can pass through. Iran also saying it will not wait indefinitely for the US to lift that naval blockade on Iranian ports, something that's angered Iran, but which the US says it will keep in place, and it says it plans to do that indefinitely.
1: President Donald Trump's special envoy, his son-in-law Jared Kushner, has left Jerusalem with no breakthrough in efforts to implement the stalled US plan for a Gaza ceasefire. Kushner met with Israeli Prime Minister Benjamin Netanyahu, who reiterated Israel will withdraw from Gaza only after Hamas disarms. Blake Sifton reports from Tel Aviv.
2: Israeli Prime Minister Benjamin Netanyahu's office has released a statement. They said talks between the Prime Minister, Jared Kushner, U.S. Ambassador Mike Huckabee, and Board of Peace representatives Tony Blair, as well as Nikolai Mladenov, were deep and constructive. But so far, there is little sign of progress. The statement also said that they all agreed that the demilitarization of Gaza and the disarming of Hamas would need to be completed before any reconstruction could happen in Gaza. But it's unclear at this stage how the disarming of Hamas will go forward and if it can go forward. When he met Jared Kushner in Egypt, Hamas leader Khalil al-Haya said that the group was committed to President Trump's disarmament plan, but they would not begin disarming until Israeli Prime Minister Benjamin Netanyahu publicly committed to the plan and committed to Israeli forces gradually withdrawing from Gaza. But of course, Prime Minister Netanyahu has publicly rejected the plan and said that no Israeli forces will withdraw from any part of Gaza until Hamas is fully and completely disarmed. That's contrary to the plan as it was announced and a non-starter for Hamas. When the plan was announced, it was said Hamas would surrender their weapons in three phases. At first, their police would surrender their weapons. Then the group would surrender heavy weapons like rockets and mortars. And then in the third and final phase, Hamas fighters would surrender their personal firearms. And each phase was meant to be accompanied by a phased Israeli withdrawal from different parts of Gaza. But Prime Minister Netanyahu is under extraordinary pressure not to carry out any withdrawals from Gaza ahead of Israeli elections at the end of October. Many voters here are deeply distrustful of the idea that Hamas would actually disarm. Prime Minister Netanyahu's far-right coalition partners are against any withdrawal. In fact, they want Gaza resettled. And many of Netanyahu's opponents in the election have also accused him of letting the United States impose this disarmament plan on Israel. So he has very little incentive to carry out a withdrawal. But where there was hope was that Israel could perhaps be persuaded to stop strikes in Gaza, because that's also part of this plan, that the Israeli military was expected to halt any strikes in Gaza that weren't facing an immediate threat. And Jared Kushner was expected to try to persuade Netanyahu to do that in order to offer that concession to Hamas to convince them to disarm. But reports in the Israeli press say that Netanyahu insisted to Kushner that Israeli strikes and Israeli assassinations of Hamas figures in Gaza would continue.
1: Trump's special envoy Jared Kushner also held talks with Hamas leader Khalil al-Haya a day before his meeting in Israel. Hamas says it will only disarm if Israeli troops withdraw and halt attacks.
3: As Hamas had already reiterated its commitment to the Trump's peace plan, to the Board of Peace peace plan for implementation of the second phase of the ceasefire. However, the Israeli side had earlier committed to stopping or halting its military actions in the Gaza Strip to allow smooth implementation of the second ceasefire. Still, the Palestinian population and Hamas actually are wanting more confidence-building measures on the ground. And these confidence-building measures are required from both sides, Hamas and Israel. So there needs to be some kind of parallel implementation by both sides to the peace plan by Trump in order for some hope of the population to be seen in the upcoming days. And the most immediate action that needs to be done, according to analysts and based on the population's feelings and words, is the some kind of reconstruction, at least in south of the territory, mainly in Rafah City, which has been designated as the first model for reconstruction

0: for the displaced Palestinians. That is the situation on the ground, a mix of hope and despair by the population mainly over what is going to be outcome of the meetings by mediators with the Israeli side.
1: Russian Foreign Minister Sergei Lavrov has warned of Japan's military expansion and its attempts to reinterpret international law. Moscow has summoned the Japanese ambassador over Tokyo's protest of President Vladimir Putin's visit to the disputed Southern Kuril Islands, which Japan calls the Northern Territories. The Russian Foreign Ministry says the Japanese envoy is expected at the ministry today. Lavrov also expressed concern over Japan's shift in defense posture.
2: If Japan is now seeking to rewrite international law for its own benefit and that of its allies, including the United States, while avoiding responsibility for its past actions and violating its own constitution, this raises significant concerns. Recent public statements suggest that Japan is moving in this direction, particularly by backing away from the three non-nuclear principles. Furthermore, Japan's self-defense forces are now engaging in overseas operations that were previously prohibited by its constitution, which furthers valid concerns about their intent. If Tokyo aims to divert attention from its aggressive military actions by making unfounded accusations against Russia for allegedly violating international law, I suggest Japan first mind its own businesses at home.
1: Professor Emeritus Akira Kimura at Kagoshima University has warned of Japan's recent shift to military expansion and aggression, saying it is a major change in Japan's approach to national security.
3: The three national security documents were adopted through a cabinet decision. Like the national security law, many people believe these documents are unconstitutional, and I agree. Right now, authorities want to change these documents to make Japan more offensive and aggressive, which I find to be quite absurd. This represents a major change from Japan's usual national stance. Japan's constitution states that the country cannot have military forces, which means the constitution is being ignored and is not effective in practice.
4: Images may appear to be identical, but looks can be deceiving. The difference is not always obvious. It has to be discovered. There are always different sides to a story. We put the focus on the details. To see more, to understand better. CGTN. See the difference.
1: Restoring essential services and rebuilding lives. Our correspondent, Michelle Beggy, reports.
5: Emma Moreno is clearing rubble in Pereira despite pain in her neck and back. When the earthquake struck, the Venezuelan migrant was unable to leave a city bus and separated from her daughter. We met by chance days later at a refuge center.
6: I felt the need to come. Pereira has given us so much and opened its doors to us. This is not about nationality. It's about human beings. We are all brothers and sisters. We all feel the same pain.
5: It's been a week since the magnet working on Metro Line 1 collected food, bedding, and other essentials for earthquake victims.
7: Earthquakes show no mercy, but people have compassion. Although we come from China, disaster has no borders. We will do everything we can so those affected feel support coming from all directions in this difficult moment.
5: Survivors face a long road to recovery. Michelle Beggy, CGTN, Pereira, Colombia.
1: A severe wildfire season has stretched resources on both sides of the U.S.-Canada border. Fire crews are battling raging blazes fueled by one of the hottest temperatures ever recorded in the United States. CGTN's Dan Williams has more.
8: Firefighters continue to battle deadly wildfires in both the U.S. and Canada. The trail of devastating destruction clear for all to see. The wildfires follow the hottest month ever recorded across the contiguous United States, with average temperatures of 24.94 degrees Celsius across the lower 48 states.
9: In July, we...

0: Broke the record. We had, I think, 76.9 Fahrenheit, the average maximum temperature across the U.S., contiguous U.S. On top of that, the climate signal is warming. So combined with the warming signal, the heat waves are getting a lot more frequent, a lot more intense, and a lot more bigger.
1: Looks like there is another storm system
2: coming in.
3: Ashish Sharma is the climate and urban stability lead at the University of Illinois. A key part of the focus has been on the impacts of heat.
0: Heat provides dryness, and if the air is a lot more drier and it draws the moisture from the soil and vegetation, so the vegetation and the ground is drier, so it becomes a perfect environment for wildfires to get started if there is an ignition. So as soon as you have ignition, you already have the fuel, then you'll have a wildfire.
4: Large parts of the U.S. are being battered by the elements, while western states are gripped by record wildfires. The U.S. Midwest faces another extreme, heavy rains bringing catastrophic flooding in states like Indiana, Illinois, and Iowa.
3: In Indiana alone, at least 7 people have died amid the recent storms and flooding.
0: I think it's not just for wildfires, but if you look at all forms of weather extremes, it will increase. Hotter temperatures is because of the long-term changes that we are doing to our weather systems as a whole across the globe. We are putting greenhouse gas emissions in the air, and those emissions have, many of them has long life, so they remain in the atmosphere and creates a warming impact over the globe. And as the temperature globally increases, the extremes that we are facing with respect to heat waves or even floods and hurricanes or any other type of that, those are also increasing.
3: Emergency crews continue their battle against a host of wildfires. And with further violent storms forecast, the risk of further devastating impacts remains high. Dan Williams, CGTN, Chicago.
5: Belgium is battling one of its largest wildfires as blazes in Highveld Nature Reserve moves towards Germany. Despite some relief brought by cooler weather and rain, authorities warn the worst is not over. Firefighters from several countries have come to help, but some areas remain inaccessible. Owen Fagloff has more.
6: One resident who was evacuated during those blazes is staying at this gymnasium behind me in Malmedy in eastern Belgium. Wasn't sure that the rain had done that much. She described how on Saturday she and her husband had to flee their home when they saw acrid smoke coming over the mountains and the hills near their home. Their home is a wooden chalet of all things, so you can imagine the concern they had. They said that the sky was turning red. They'd already been warned about these fires coming, so they fled along with some 70 people to this shelter. You can see the emergency services still coming and going here. It has rained somewhat. The authorities have said that has helped and to some extent perhaps stop those flames from spreading to Germany, whose border is not very far from here. But consider just for a moment during this summer of scorching temperatures and wildfires in France, Portugal, Spain, Greece, now Belgium in the line of fire for these blazes. Now the authorities here have been saying that their immediate concern is to try and get these people back to their homes as soon as possible. Some of them have spent 2 nights here. It's almost darkly ironic that driving here from Brussels, there were signs on the motorway telling people not to drop cigarettes out of their cars because of the threat of fires. And of course in Brussels, which seems so far away, it's right implicated in this right now, with European meteorologists saying this is going to be another record-breaking summer, oceans warming again, and scientists telling us that some of these fires are at least partly attributed to man-made climate change.
7: Facing the unknown is always difficult. In a world in turmoil, it's easy to lose orientation. But when the storms come, we have to see the possibilities, reinvent, find new opportunities, discover a path forward. CGTN, see the difference.
5: You're watching The World Today. Welcome back. Tourism is booming in eastern China's Shandong province as holidaymakers head to the seaside this summer. Since August began, maritime authorities

0: Shandong say passenger trips, the cost have been more than doubled to over 3 million compared to July. And the port city of Qingdao, known for its beaches and history, has just launched a night cruise, giving tourists a view of the city's century-old Zhan Qiao Pier and the city's skyline and waterfront.
1: Taking a boat out to sea gives you a whole different view of the pier at night. You can see the mountains, the sea, the city, and all the lights at once. It looks amazing, and it's a great place to take photos.
0: The summer travel boom is also extending beyond the coast. In central China's Hubei province, visitors are heading to Yulin Mountain scenic area for rafting, waterside activities, and mountain views. And in Chongqing's Fengjie County, families and educational tours are also gaining popularity. Their visitors can explore the Three Gorges Dam while discovering the landscapes and cultural heritage behind some of China's best-known classical poems. Despite U.S. tariffs and restrictions, American business leaders continue to express confidence in China's economy, innovation, and manufacturing strength. The U.S.-China Business Council also denied that what caught a myth that U.S. firms are leaving China. Our correspondent Regina Han has the story.
2: At China's recent International Supply Exposition, it was though the recent surge in U.S. tariffs didn't exist. U.S. and Western businesses seem wowed by the continuing revolution in Chinese technology and the ability of Chinese companies to manufacture and export in spite of
3: what they're talking about is they recognize some of the strengths of the Chinese economy and the Chinese innovation system. And so what they're looking at is what can they learn from the Chinese system and how can they partner with Chinese companies and others to not just be more competitive in China, but to be more competitive in other countries and other regions around the globe.
2: Recent expert analysis bears these sentiments out. While U.S. tariffs on China are higher than on its Asian neighbors, they are not high enough to deter U.S. and other foreign investment. Take, for example, international design and manufacturing company Agilion, based in Dongguan, China. They have moved some facilities out of the country, but are still basing most of their production in China. However, China's increasing technology might and capacity is key for this company to stay based and grow in the country.
4: We are changing the world from a free trade system somehow to a multi-tariff situation where having tariff is not only about 5%, 7% something, but more like 10, 50, 100 as it fits their business. So this is the trend we are going there. However, on our side, we see China as the trend that built China for electronic products is just incredible. For a typical example is a capability to develop electronic components, which was very weak before, but now they start to have very strong electronic industries, microelectronics, so to developing chips, which is a very, very future-proof.
2: But more tariffs are coming from the U.S. Import restrictions range from those on Chinese-made robots to agricultural products from Xinjiang. But despite that, China has not only managed to survive, but thrive. The country continues to be a go-to destination for the U.S. and other foreign companies for their global operations and the fast-growing consumer market in China and the rest of the region. Regina Ham, CGTN, Washington.
0: You're watching The World Today. Before we go, let's recap the headlines this hour. President Donald Trump threatens to bomb U.S. ally Oman as Iran nears a deal with Moscow off the Strait of Hormuz. Russia summons the Japanese ambassador over Tokyo's criticism of President Putin's visit to disputed islands. Firefighters on the U.S.-Canada border battle blazes fueled by one of the hottest temperatures recorded in the United States. That's it for this edition of The World Today. I'm Su Yutin in Beijing. Thank you very much for your company. Stay tuned.

咁啦 ，on sports scene， sweet sweep， China's Wang Zhiyi sweeps past the USA's Bei Wen Zhao to reach the round of 32 at the Badminton World Championships。Early exit， American favorite Ben Shelton loses her Cincinnati opener after bowing out against Portugal's Jaime Faria in straight sets。And warm up worlds， China fall to New Zealand。

0: in a warm-up game in Foshan ahead of Men's Basketball World Cup qualifiers. Hello and welcome to Sports Scene on CGTN. I'm Su Yuting in Beijing. We start with the Badminton World Championships in New Delhi, where China's Wang Jiyi beat the USA's Bei Wenjiang in straight games to advance the women's singles a round of 32. The opening game is close in the early stages, but the world number three, Wang, patiently sticks to her tactics and pulls away to claim the frame 21-12. And Wang tightens her grip at the net in the second game and continues to control the longer rallies to stay in front. She maintains her advantage to close things out 21-13 and will face Malaysia's Kurupas Evan Letshana in the round of 32 later on Tuesday.
1: Zhang has always been a strong opponent. Her form can go up and down due to factors like age and injuries. As for me, I approach every match ready to challenge my opponents, and I just want to stay focused throughout each contest.
0: In another women's singles opener, China's Han Yue drops the first game against the Scotland's Kirsty Gilmer, 22-20. But grabs the next two, 21-13 and 21-13. In men's singles action at the Badminton World Championships, China's Li Zhifeng stormed past the Kazakhstan's Dmitry Panarin in straight games in just 30 minutes to reach the round of 32. China's world number 9 in yellow starts slowly. And Kazakhstan's 105th weakness in long rallies and takes the opener 21-7. And the second game follows a similar pattern. Panarin edges in front, but Li responds with a 9-point run. He then wraps things up 21-10 for straight games victory. And a 26-year-old who won the Malaysian Masters earlier this season will meet Malaysia's Lin Junhao in a round of 32.
2: 比较正常吧，然后因为对手也没打过。
3: I would say that my performance was just about average. I had not played against him before, but I know that he's strong, so I was prepared. I give 200% in each game and try to play up to my level. This is no longer a competition for me here. It's like a battle. I try my best to fire every bullet I have.
2: 给打出去吧。
0: In other men's singles action, defending champion Shi Yuqi loses to India's Ayush Shetty. The world number one drops open at 21-14, but takes the second game 21-13. And a 21-year-old Shetty uses smashes to take the lead in the decider. The world number 22 is making his debut at this event, slams the door 21-19 to seal the deal. And Shi loses to Shetty for the very first time, after previously beating him to claim the title at the Asian Championships. And China's 16th-seeded Wen Hongyang crashes out in straight games after falling to Japan's Yushi Tanaka. And a 27-year-old struggles from the start and concedes the first game 21-13 after suffering an unfortunate injury to his left knee. And Wen had beaten Tanaka in their only previous meeting at last season's Hong Kong Open. But the man from Japan continues to apply pressure in the second game. And Tanaka then prevails 21-14 to reach the next round. The doubles action at the BWF World Championships, two Chinese men's pairs and one women's team won their opening matches in New Delhi to advance to the round of 32. In men's doubles, Hu Keyuan and Lin Xiaoyi faced Switzerland's Yan Otol and Ming Kuangfang. The Chinese pair takes control early and grabs the opening game 21-6 before maintaining their momentum in the second game and slamming the door 21-10. That competes a straight game victory, and they will face Chinese compatriots Chen Boyan and Liu Yi in the next round. Huang Di and Liu Yang also moved through after beating the USA's Zhu Yichen and Paisley Smith 21-14 and 21-16. Huang and Liu control both games with ease to steal their place in the round of 32, and they will take on Malaysia's Man Wei Chang and Ti Kai Kwan next. And in women's details,
4: Zhao Jiwei passes inside to Hu Jianshou, and China leads 4-3. Before Corey Webster pump fakes.

0: Jackson drills a jumper to put New Zealand in front 5-4. The Kiwi then sinks a triple as well on his way to a game-high 17 points. China falls behind by 6, but Zhao Bochao finds Zhao Jiayu for a 3, and the gap is 3. Liao Sanning then steals the ball and goes the other way for a layup, and that moves the host within 1 after the first quarter. The visitors pick up the pace in the second period with quicker ball movement. Jordan Ngatai makes a 3, and the lead is 4. After halftime, Webster sets up Sean Murphy for a corner 3, and New Zealand's edge is 7. China comes back in the fourth quarter, and Liao's layup brings the home side within a deuce. But the hosts later commit several turnovers and lose 84-77. Coach Guo Xichang's men will resume their qualifying campaign later this month by visiting Qatar before hosting Lebanon. Damian Jones, CGTN.
1: You're watching Sports Scene on CGTN, and still ahead in the program. Opening outing, American favorite Ben Shelton loses his Cincinnati opener after falling to Portugal's Jamin Ferreira in straight sets.
2: Each day, there are millions of stories. 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
1: We turn to tennis from the Western and Southern Open, where Portuguese qualifier Jamin Ferreira stunned Ben Shelton in straight sets in the second round in Cincinnati to end the Americans' hopes of claiming back-to-back Masters 1000 titles. Ferreira, at the bottom of the screen, comes out firing, and he breaks Shelton's serve in the third game and takes a 2-1 lead. After the 8th seed hits the ball into the net. Play is briefly interrupted by rain, but the world number 79 does not slow down. He lands a strong backhand to take the first set 6-4 and stun the home fans, who can't seem to believe how badly the home favorite is struggling after his recent success. Shelton, who is competing in his first match since defending his title in Montreal last Thursday, breaks Ferreira's serve at the start of the second set. But the man from Portugal breaks his fellow 23-year-old in back-to-back service games after the world number 6 dumped a forehand into the net. And on match point, the qualifier pounds down an ace to claim his first career top 10 victory, while also snapping American's 6-match winning streak. His next opponent will be Australia's Adam Wharton, who defeated Peru's Ignacio Buse 6-4, 6-3 to reach the third round. And Rafael Nadal at the bottom cruises past Andujar Dabil in the third round, thanks to shots like this cross-court forehand that gives him a service break and a 4-1 lead. And Spaniard maintains his recent momentum by uncorking a sliced drop shot and takes the first set 6-2. And Holder breaks early in the second set to lead 2-1 and never looks back against his opponent from Chile. Just over 12 months ago, the world's number 11 was ranked outside the top 500. But now, with 36 tour-level wins this season, the 19-year-old is on the cusp of breaking into the top 10. And Holder seals the 75-minute victory when the world's number 29's backhand goes wide and joins Carlos Alcaraz and Shelton as the only teenagers to reach the round of 16 in Cincinnati this decade.
3: Well, I'm happy, obviously, to

0: To get this type of wins, you know, and to be able to play in these big stages, you know, and center courts of the Masters 1000 is something that I dreamed about when I was a kid and when I used to watch all the matches on TV. So yeah, super grateful, you know, that in what position, you know, I am now to be able to play. But as always, and I've always said, to be the same kid, you know, as I was when I used to watch the matches on the TV.
1: And on the women's side, at the Western and Southern Open, Poland's defending champion Iga Świątek battled back from one set down to beat Greece's Maria Sakkari in three and book a spot in the round of 16. Sakkari, the top of screen, does not face a break point in the opener, and this marks the first time this season that Świątek has failed to bring up a break point in a set. And the Greek takes it 6-4 when the Pole's forehand sails long. But the momentum shifts in the second set, and defending champion unleashes a powerful cross-court forehand before later serving two break points to lead 3-love. And the former world number one seizes full control as she blasts another forehand past her component on the way to forcing decider 6-1. And the third set features more of the same. Świątek storming to a 4-1 lead before firing the forehand down the line. And on the match point, the seventh seed closes things out 6-1 when her opponent finds the net. And she extends her winning streak to 8 matches and improves to 6-1 and against Sakkari since the start of 2022. After snapping 11-month title drought in Toronto, the world number 5 for the next phase, Frances Dion-Parry, who she beats at Paris Olympics 6-1, 6-1. And in the women's doubles competition at the Western and Southern Open, China's Jiang Xingyu and Zhao Shuai battled through two ring delays to edge past Poland's Katarina Peter and Indonesia's Jan Sikian in three sets in the first round. Jiang and Zhang are at the bottom of the screen, and in the first set, Jiang finds success with volleys at the net to hold the serve in seventh game. And the Chinese pair then breaks serve in the next game after varying her shots to keep the other team off balance before claiming the frame 7-5. And the second set is tighter with the score level at 2-2 and the ring deciding 10-point tiebreak after another ring delay. When play resumes, the Chinese pair holds on to prevail 10-7 to reach the next round. And looking ahead to the US Open, Aryna Sabalenka has confirmed that she will team up with 24-time Grand Slam champion Novak Djokovic in mixed doubles. And in the women's world number one from Belarus, says the Serbian men's legend was begging her to play him in the event, which will precede the main draw and take place on August 25th and 26th.
2: Well, you know, he was begging me to play with him, and I said, you know what? Of course, legend, I'll help you out and let's try to have fun and go for the title. So I guess it's true, we're playing. It's going to be so much fun. I'm super excited.
1: Stay here with Sports Scene for a closer look ahead to some early season football competition. Striker said, Harry Kane returns to training as Bayern Munich prepares to face Dortmund in the German Super Cup. Stay with us.

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0: Sports scene returns with football, and Bayern Munich, who went through the paces in the Nobel training session ahead of the team's final preseason friendly, while their German Super Cup meeting against Dortmund also looms large. Harry Kane, Michael Olise, and Dale Upamecano all take part in full training after being given extended leaves following the World Cup, and the trio is expected to be back at full fitness for the start of the German league season. The practice takes place with Bayern's first competitive match just a few days away. On Saturday, coach Vincent Kompany's men will face Dortmund in Germany's Super Cup. But before that game, Bayern will travel to face relegated side Heidenheim on Wednesday in their final preseason friendly. And defending champions then will kick off their league champion at home against Stuttgart on August 28th.
1: It's for me now, it's to focus on this season. We have big ambitions, big goals, and coming off the season I had last year, it's important to try and improve and get better, and hopefully I can do that again.
0: And we move to the women's edition of the Shanghai Futures Star Cup, which is an under-17 tournament. After crushing Real Madrid 5-0 in the group opener, China crushed Bayern Munich 6-0 to claim their second consecutive win. And coach Ma Xiaoxu makes several changes to the lineup, but China still enjoys a dream start. Just 2 minutes into the match, Wu Yingchen gives the host a 1-0 lead, and China doubles his edge 1 minute before halftime. And Li Qingxian gathers a back pass and easily slots the ball home to make it 2-0. And 2 minutes after the break, Wu sends in a cross from the left, and with no defenders close enough to stop her. And Zhen Jingji volleys in the third Chinese goal, and 3 minutes later, a Bayern defender makes an error, and she intercepts the ball before scoring an empty net goal. In the 66th minute, into World Championships. Early exit, American fifth-rate Ben Shelton lost his Cincinnati opener after bowing out against the Portugal's Jeremy Faria in straight sets. And warm-up woes. China fell to New Zealand in a warm-up game in Foshan ahead of Men's Basketball World Cup qualifiers. And that's the end of the program, but please be sure to follow SportsScene on your favorite social media platforms. We'll leave you with more highlights from the Badminton World Championships. And stay tuned for The World Today, coming up next on CGTN.

Hello and welcome to the world today on CGTN. Come to you live from Beijing. I'm Su Yuting. Our top story. A senior Iranian official says the country will shift to a fully offensive military posture in a conflict with the United States. Iran's Islamic Revolutionary Guard Corps has dismissed Trump's claim of a back channel for talks between Washington and the IRGC. IRGC spokesperson Hussein Mohebi called Trump's claim a delusion, denying any dialogue is underway. Trump has downplayed the prospects of reaching a deal with Iran. He says Washington is not seeking an extension of the Memorandum of Understanding, which

0: Despite on Monday, both sides refused to back down on central issues, including the Strait of Hormuz and Iran's nuclear program. Trump has also threatened to bomb Oman, a traditional ally of Washington, if it gets in the way of U.S. policy on the Strait of Hormuz. Nick Harper has more from Washington, D.C.
1: The memorandum of understanding has now expired. It was that 60-day period where really both sides were meant to deal with the much thornier issues, to try and work out a long-term peace plan and work out what happened to Iran's nuclear stockpiles. That simply hasn't happened, and there's no plan at this stage to extend that memorandum of understanding. And those negotiations appear to be deadlocked. What has happened during that 60-day period is the Strait of Hormuz has become not just more central to the whole conflict, but really a stumbling block to achieve peace. What we do know is that Iran and Oman, they are still talking. They're looking at a very narrow, limited agreement on the Strait of Hormuz that essentially would decide which ships can pass through. Iran also saying it will not wait indefinitely for the US to lift that naval blockade on Iranian ports, something that's angered Iran, but which the US says it will keep in place, and it says it plans to do that indefinitely.
0: President Donald Trump's special envoy, his son-in-law, Jared Kushner, has left Jerusalem with no breakthrough in efforts to implement a stalled US plan for Gaza ceasefire. Kushner met with Israeli Prime Minister Benjamin Netanyahu, who reiterated Israel will withdraw from Gaza only after Hamas disarms. Blake Sifton reports from Tel Aviv.
2: Israeli Prime Minister Benjamin Netanyahu's office has released a statement. They said talks between the Prime Minister, Jared Kushner, U.S. Ambassador Mike Huckabee, and Board of Peace representatives Tony Blair, as well as Nikolai Mladenov, were deep and constructive. But so far, there is little sign of progress. The statement also said that they all agreed that the demilitarization of Gaza and the disarming of Hamas would need to be completed before any reconstruction could happen in Gaza. But it's unclear at this stage how the disarming of Hamas will go forward, and if it can go forward. When he met Jared Kushner in Egypt,

0: Hamas. When the plan was announced, it was said Hamas would surrender their weapons in three phases. At first, their police would surrender their weapons. Then the group would surrender heavy weapons like rockets and mortars. And then in the third and final phase, Hamas fighters would surrender their personal firearms. And each phase was meant to be accompanied by a phased Israeli withdrawal from different parts of Gaza. But Prime Minister Netanyahu is under extraordinary pressure not to carry out any withdrawals from Gaza ahead of Israeli elections at the end of October. Many voters here are deeply distrustful of the idea that Hamas would actually disarm. Prime Minister Netanyahu's far-right coalition partners are against any withdrawal. In fact, they want Gaza resettled. And many of Netanyahu's opponents in the election have also accused him of letting the United States impose this disarmament plan on Israel. So he has very little incentive to carry out a withdrawal. But where there was hope was that Israel could perhaps be persuaded to stop strikes in Gaza, because that's also part of this plan, that the Israeli military was expected to halt any strikes in Gaza that weren't facing an immediate threat. And Jared Kushner was expected to try to persuade Netanyahu to do that in order to offer that concession to Hamas to convince them to disarm. But reports in the Israeli press say that Netanyahu insisted to Kushner that Israeli strikes and Israeli assassinations of Hamas figures in Gaza would continue.
1: Russian Foreign Minister Sergei Lavrov has warned of Japan's military expansion and its attempts to reinterpret international law. Moscow has summoned the Japanese ambassador over Tokyo's protest of President Vladimir Putin's visit to the disputed Southern Kuril Islands, which Japan calls the Northern Territories. The Russian Foreign Ministry says the Japanese envoy is expected at the ministry today. Lavrov also expressed the concern over Japan's shift in defense posture.
2: If Japan is now seeking to rewrite international law for its own benefit and that of its allies, including the United States, while avoiding responsibility for its past actions and violating its own constitution, this raises significant concerns. Recent public statements suggest that Japan is moving in this direction, particularly by backing away from the three non-nuclear principles. Furthermore, Japan's self-defense forces are now engaging in overseas operations that were previously prohibited by its constitution, which furthers valid concerns about their intent. If Tokyo aims to divert attention from its aggressive military actions by making unfounded accusations against Russia for allegedly violating international law, I suggest Japan first mind its own businesses at home.
1: Professor Emeritus Akira Kimura at Kagoshima University has warned of Japan's recent shift to military expansion and aggression, saying it is a major change in Japan's approach to national security.
3: The three national security documents were adopted through a cabinet decision. Like the national security law, many people believe these documents are unconstitutional, and I agree. Right now, authorities want to change these documents to make Japan more offensive and aggressive, which I find to be quite absurd. This represents a major change from Japan's usual national stance. Japan's constitution states that the country cannot have military forces, which means the constitution is being ignored and is not effective in practice.
1: A severe wildfire season has stretched resources on both sides of the U.S.-Canada border. Fire crews are battling raging blazes fueled by one of the hottest temperatures ever recorded in the United States. CGTN's Dan Williams has more.
4: Firefighters continue to battle deadly wildfires in both the U.S. and Canada. The trail of devastating destruction clear for all to see. The wildfires follow the hottest month ever recorded across the contiguous United States, with average temperatures of 24.94 degrees Celsius across the lower 48 states.
5: In July, we broke the record. We had, I think, 76.9 Fahrenheit, the average maximum temperature across the U.S., contiguous U.S. On top of that, the climate signal is warming. So combined with the warming signal, the heat waves are getting a lot more frequent, a lot more intense, and a lot more bigger.
6: Looks like there is another storm system coming in.
7: Yeah, there's another storm system coming in.
4: Ashish Sharma is the climate and urban stability lead at the University of Illinois. A key part of the focus has been on the impacts of heat.
5: Heat provides dryness, And if the air is a lot more drier and it draws the moisture from the soil and vegetation,

0: so the more agitation and the ground is drier. So it becomes a perfect environment for wildfires to get started if there is an ignition. So as soon as you have ignition, you already have the fuel, then you'll have a wildfire.
1: Large parts of the U.S. are being battered by the elements, while western states are gripped by record wildfires. The U.S. Midwest faces another extreme, heavy rains bringing catastrophic flooding in states like Indiana, Illinois, and
0: those are also increasing.
2: Emergency crews continue their battle against a host of wildfires. And with further violent storms forecast, the risk of further devastating impacts remains high. Dan Williams, CGTN, Chicago.
3: The 17th session of the Conference of the Parties to United Nations Convention to Combat Desertification, or COP17, is underway in Ulaanbaatar. And representatives from 197 parties to the convention will meet until August the 28th. And a China Corner at the conference presents the country's experience in combating desertification. About a quarter of China's land area is desertified, but it has brought more than half of them under effective management. China has also contributed about 25% to the world's newly greened areas in the past 5 years. Ambugan Ambubata reports from the Mongolian capital.
4: In Ulaanbaatar, Mongolia, where the 17th session of Conference of the Parties to the United Nations Convention to Combat Desertification, or COP17, happening in Mongolia, officially opened, so delegates from all around the world gather here to address one of the most pressing environmental challenges of our time, which are land degradation, desertification, and drought. So this year's conference is especially important for Mongolia, a country where land and rangelands are closely tied to livelihoods and traditional herding. So this year's theme is restoring land and restoring hope, putting this kind of problems at the center of all discussions.
3: That's it for this edition of The World Today. I'm Su Yutin in Beijing. Thank you very much for your company. Stay tuned.

Welcome to Global Business here on CGTN. I'm Vivian Nunes. The headlines we're tracking this hour. Encouraging growth, China's Ministry of Commerce and several other departments call on officials to boost consumption in county-level areas. Missed expectations. Japan's second quarter GDP growth comes in at 1.1% on an annualized basis, below market predictions. And oil climbs. Prices rose on Tuesday as prospects receded for a deal to end the Middle East conflict between the US and Iran. Let's take a quick look at the Chinese mainland markets now, where equities closed mixed on Tuesday. The Shanghai Composite edged up 0.2%. The Shenzhen component fell 0.56%. Now let's take a look at how regional markets performed and how Wall Street closed overnight.

0: China's Ministry of Commerce and other authorities on Tuesday unveiled a set of measures to unlock the consumption potential of counties and smaller cities. At a press briefing, the government identified county and rural markets as the most promising areas for China to further boost consumption. Measures include renovating commercial centres and local markets, upgrading logistics networks, and providing financial support for retailers to tap China's vast lower-tier markets. The plan also encourages domestic and international brands to open flagship stores at the county level, while making better use of existing land resources to improve consumption services. Elderly care and child care and AI-powered consumption were also highlighted in the guideline. The lower-tier markets account for about half of China's population and 40% of its GDP. Well, for more on China's county-level consumption growth, we're joined now by Chen Jiahe, Chief Investment Officer at Novem Arke Technologies. Thanks so much for making time to speak to Global Business this afternoon. What's driving consumption across China at the county level?
1: Well, thank you for having me. The consumption at China's county level has been growing rapidly in recent years, and this has attracted the investment of many businesses to capture this market. There are multiple reasons behind this rising consumption at the county level. Overall speaking, the rising of China's consumption economy has brought a lot of consumption power all over the country, including the counties. Looking into details, the level of consumption in counties are actually lagging behind the consumption in metropolises, which means they have a larger potential of growing as well as a faster speed, because in economics we know that less developed regions are usually having higher potential for long-term growth. Furthermore, the rising of discretionary consumption in China has brought a lot of energy to the rising of consumption in counties. For example, the rising of tourism has brought a lot of demand to many counties. Many people living in large cities also choose to spend some of their leisure time in nearby counties, especially those with good development of tourism. Furthermore, the rising of salary as well as the pension across China's society has been able to inject a lot of consumption power into the local markets and counties. So with all these reasons, the consumption markets in China's counties are becoming better over time.
0: How important is increasing county-level consumption then

0: for China's overall economic picture.
1: Well, the development of consumption in countries is definitely important for the overall development of China's economic growth. First of all, the county economy in China is taking up a very large position of the economy. There are almost 3,000 counties in China, and hundreds of millions of people are living there. And the consumption in counties are less developed compared with large cities, which means the growing of county-level consumption is very critical for the long-term growth potential of China's economy. Meanwhile, the people living in counties are having a larger percentage of children and elders, which means the rising of economy and the consumption markets in counties will bring more benefit to these people, therefore have a very important impact for the rising of social well-being. Furthermore, the rising of consumption economy when compared with the rising of manufacturing productions will bring less burden to the environment, and it will be more green compared with the traditional economy. Therefore, the development of county-level consumption will also bring the quality of overall economic growth to a better extent.
0: Big global brands like Starbucks and Subway have recently partnered with Chinese owners in joint ventures and plan to rapidly expand into small cities of China over the next few years. What opportunities does China's county-level market represent for overseas companies, and how should they understand Chinese county-level consumers?
1: Well, with the large scale and the big potential of China's county-level consumption market, it has become a very attractive place to companies, including the global consumption giants. Meanwhile, many Chinese companies, consumption companies, are also rushing into these markets, where the competition is not as severe as in large cities like Beijing and Shanghai. By successfully grabbing this market, it will mean that the companies who win out in this competition will have a rising part of their businesses, and this rising will be lasting for many years, given the large potential of China's county-level market. In order to successfully win out the competition in China's counties, especially for the global companies, they have to dig into these markets and understand the special local features. These markets will be very different when compared either with large cities in China or cities around the world. The consumption power will be different, the consumption habits will be different, the competition and the supply chain will also be different. So specialized strategies have to be made when entering these markets. The managers of companies will have to go into counties themselves, understand the different features in these counties.
0: Transform it into a premium bath or kitchen cleaning product selling for more than $10 a piece. Behind that transformation is a partnership between two Chinese regions, one with land and labour and the other with technology and markets. CGTN's Yu Bo-kun reports from Huangmei.
2: It's loofah season.
3: This is also a loofah table.
4: They're grown for their natural fibre, which is used in making cleaning and bath product. Before becoming finished goods, they're soaked, peeled and sun-dried.
5: I'm now putting on my boots to join the farmers to peel the loofahs.
4: These loofahs have been soaking for about 3 days. Now,
5: product. It takes more than a farm. It takes technology, processing, and also access to global market. And that's where Ningbo comes in.
4: While Huangmei has the land and labor, Ningbo on China's eastern coast has the know-how and the market. The two regions have been working together for 3 years.
6: Bonsai
0: artist whose local studio has not only drawn crowds but also revitalized the region's bonsai industry. Wei Wei has the story.
7: Canadian bonsai artist Chad Sinclair rented a small courtyard and launched a bonsai studio in Chongzhou, one of the birthplaces of traditional Sichuan bonsai, in 2019. He developed his own style, integrating the simplicity of the West with the artistic essence of China. Small in size and lightweight, his bonsai works enjoy great popularity, driving more than 300 local residents to shift to miniature bonsai cultivation, bringing each of them an annual income increase of 50,000 yuan.
8: It's great. 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Since they've helped me out in a lot of ways, I'm somehow giving back to them. They're able to make a better living for themselves and a better life.
7: Relying on Sichuan bonsai, Chongzhou has developed industries including bonsai cultivation and art study tours, extending the village's industrial chain from bonsai sales to rural tourism.
6: We run multiple services such as catering, study tours, bonsai sales, and bonsai DIY experiences, which have boosted

0: boosted our annual income to 180,000 to 200,000 yuan.
1: In 2025, Chad Sinclair was honored as an outstanding talent for rural revitalization by local authorities, making him the first foreigner to receive this title.
0: We will provide special subsidies for these selected rural talents, alongside policy support covering production, daily life, entrepreneurship, and employment. Chungzhou has certified more than 200 rural revitalization talents.
1: By focusing on the bonsai industry, Chungzhou has attracted domestic and international talent to develop an integrated agriculture-culture-tourism model, raising local incomes and fueling rural revitalization. Wei Wei, CGTN, Chengdu.
2: You're watching Global Business. Coming up, missed expectations. Japan's second quarter GDP growth comes in at 1.1% on an annualized basis, below market predictions. We'll have the details when we return.
3: On the ground perspective, we provide you with balanced and objective assessments. 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Global Business, only on CGTN.
2: Japan's economy grew in Global Business this afternoon. Japan's Q2 GDP came in far below market expectations. What was behind that miss?
4: Well, actually, it's out of my expectations as well. We're looking at the actual GDP growth is about 1%. So it's like 0.3%, you know, month on month. So that's just far lower than our expectation, about 2% or at least 1.8%. So I think the reason why the domestic demand actually has been collapsing is because there are several reasons. I think the inflation is absolutely the point. If I take a look at everything on the shelf of the supermarket in Japan, everything is getting, you know, super expensive in the past 1 year. And I think it's going beyond the patience and, you know, the income growth of the ordinary Japanese family. So what we're looking at is there is a negative 0.2% of the reduced in the demand, you know, domestically in Japan. And also, I think the consumptions of the family and also the investment of the enterprises are all been dragging down. And we're anticipating there probably going to be an even larger slowdown in the housing market in Japan, which is going to come very, very fast. You're going to read the numbers. And I think secondly is about the energy shock. We all know the Strait of Hormuz is pushing upward the global, you know, gas and oil prices. Maybe, well, we used to relax a little bit in June and July, but also if I take a look at the number in the August and maybe in September to come, the oil prices are probably going to be over 90%, $90 per barrel again. So I think this shock is killing the Japanese economy as well, because Japan actually rely on 80% of the oil and gas import through the Strait of Hormuz. And also there's some other, you know, inconvenient, you know, excuses. For example, like the extreme weathers are killing the tourism. We've been looking at there are 10%, you know, shortage of the tourists coming into Japan because of the bad weather and also a very expensive airliner ticket. So I think all this reason overlapping together is making Japanese economy are facing a cold time.
2: And as we heard, Japan has seen over 1,000 corporate bankruptcies in the past 2 months. You mentioned inflation. How has the prolonged depreciation of the yen contributed to this?
4: Well, I think there are three reasons behind that. You know, it's a really bad day for the Japanese enterprises. We're looking at more than 1,000 enterprises that are going on bankruptcy. I think this is for the first time in about 14 years. And only, you know, in the first half of this year, we're looking at there probably going to be, you know, more than 5,000 enterprises on the verge of a bankruptcy. So this is really dangerous. I give you just one thing. You know that Japanese people love ramen, right? But right now you're going to see lots of the papa and mama shop, ramen shop, are going bankruptcy. They're like the cornerstone, like the ordinary family's daily consumption. Everybody eat ramen at least one time a day. But when the ramen shop actually go bankruptcy, you can feel by yourself how bad economy is going to be. So I think number one is about it's, you know, inflation. We're just mentioned about it. And secondly, it's about the Strait of Hormuz and the raw material import. You know, everything has been soaring up. And also, secondly, certainly is about the you know, currency. I think Japanese yen is getting worse and worse. Japanese yen is very important importing, you know, currency, because Japan actually they don't have

0: so much of the luxury of the natural endowment. They don't have the raw materials. They have to buy everything and get, processed in Japan. But when Japanese yen goes weaker and weaker, I think it's about 163, yen against $1. I think it's the worst in, probably the past 10 years. So everything is getting more and more expensive. And plus, there's a shortage in hand, human resources. So everything overlapping together makes a lot of things cannot be affordable by Japanese ordinary families. And also, we're looking at more than 90% of these companies actually are small and medium-sized and mini-sized enterprises, which is less than 10 people per company. So this is kind of a, personal and a family debt are going skyrocketing. So this is going to continue, I think, at least for 1 or 2 years.
1: Given that continuation into the future, then, will this continued weakness in Japan's domestic demand and pressure on small and medium-sized enterprises spill over into the regional economy, do you think? Are there wider consequences for Asia?
0: Well, I think absolutely. I think this kind of the shockwave is going to last for quite a while. Like I just mentioned, we're looking at least 1 year or even 2 years because Japanese central bank are caught in the middle. They cannot actually to boldly raise up the interest rate. Otherwise, they're going to kill the domestic economy, or they cannot let it go, to lower the interest rate to, risk everything. For example, if you let the interest rate go too low as before, like 0%, your currency is going to collapse, and also inflation is going to go berserk, and that's going to kill Japanese economy as well. So on left, to the left or to the right, there's nowhere to go. You have a very thin line in between. You have to walk through very cautiously. And talking about Asia economy, well, Japanese economy actually has been shrinking. Japan is a very large and important exporter to the whole ASEAN and also Eastern Asia region. And also, they've been very important investors like in heavy industry and automobile industries in ASEAN nations. So if this kind of situation continues, I think the shockwave is going to influence ASEAN nations like Thailand, which is the largest outsourcer of the Japanese automobile companies. And also, talking about semiconductors are booming while China, mainland China, Chinese Taiwan, and also South Korea are very prospering on the semiconductor. But considering Japan is also a very important part on the semiconductor producing, supply chain. So when Japan is down, and I think this will also, spill over to South Korea and China. So we're going to be very cautiously looking into that kind of situation.
1: Yep, lots to watch out for there. Thank you very much, Chu Qiang, for those insights. A sharp increase in Japan's tourist visa fees has sparked unease among foreign residents and travellers, particularly nationals from lower-income countries who must secure visas for entry. This development comes as the nation's once thriving inbound tourism sector shows signs of weakening, pressured by escalating accommodation and consumer costs. Najib El-Kash has the story.
2: This summer, Japan witnessed the first decrease in the number of incoming foreign tourists in 5 years. Japanese authorities raised the fees for single-entry tourist visas to 15,000 Japanese yen from 3,000, a 400% increase at the beginning of July. The price hike, the first in nearly 50 years, left many wondering about the timing of the drastic step at a time when the inbound tourism boom is facing serious challenges.
3: Hotel costs keep going up as we check. And the closer it gets to the date, the more the hotel prices increase.
4: People other than the French and other rich countries, they don't need to pay a visa. It's okay for them, they're rich. But for the poor country, developed country, and you need to pay about $100 and $200, they think that this will be an obstacle for them to come in Japan.
2: Japan received more than 42 million foreign visitors in 2025, an increase of more than 50% year on year. However, figures from this year cast shadows on the sustainability of growth in the sector. In June, the number of tourists decreased by 6.8% compared to the same month of last year.
5: Actually, my family planned to visit to Japan, but I heard the visa for tourism is rising up like 5 times more expensive. It's because of the government is not sided for foreigners, not very friendly for foreigners.
2: Here in Japan, some are surprised at the government's decision to increase visa prices. They say statistics show the numbers of foreign tourists are down for the first time since the start of the current tourism boom.

0: likely due to rising inflation and the considerable hike in accommodation prices.
1: Tokyo's consumer price index rose by 1.9% in July compared to July of last year, which was mainly caused by higher energy and food costs. But the rise is much steeper in accommodation costs for foreign visitors, which in 2024 rose more than 50% year-on-year, according to recent surveys. Meanwhile, the government is proposing further increases in the costs of other types of residency permits, which would affect the lives of more than 4 million foreign residents in Japan. Najib Elkash, CGTN, Tokyo.
2: Still to come on Global Business. Oil climbs, prices rose on Tuesday as prospects receded for a deal to end the Middle East conflict between the US and Iran.

0: A vast land of 1.4 billion people. The world's second largest economy. Home to stories of the unexpected, the unimaginable, the breathtaking. Stories that touch the soul. Feel the speed, the passion. 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
1: Global oil prices advanced for a third consecutive day on Tuesday, driven by the expiration of the 60-day US-Iran Memorandum of Understanding earlier this week. Brent and WTI crude futures both reached two-week highs and are currently trading about 30% above pre-war levels recorded in February. The price surge follows dwindling prospects for an immediate ceasefire as both sides have recently threatened to adopt a more aggressive stance.The escalating uncertainties across the Middle East have revived deep concerns about future energy supply stability. A senior Iranian official says the country will shift to a fully offensive military posture in the conflict with the US. Iran's Islamic Revolutionary Guard Corps has dismissed Trump's claim of a back channel for talks between Washington and the IRGC.IRGC spokesperson Hossein Mohebi called Trump's claim a delusion, denying any dialogue is underway. Trump has downplayed the prospects of reaching a deal with Iran. He says Washington is not seeking an extension of the Memorandum of Understanding, which expired on Monday. Both sides refused to back down on central issues, including the Strait of Hormuz and Iran's nuclear program. Trump has also threatened to bomb Oman, a traditional ally of Washington,if it gets in the way of US policy on the Strait of Hormuz. Nick Harper has more from Washington.
2: The Memorandum of Understanding has now expired. It was that 60-day period where really both sides were meant to deal with the much thornier issues, to try and work out a long-term peace plan and work out what happened to Iran's nuclear stockpiles. That simply hasn't happened, and there's no plan at this stage to extend that Memorandum of Understanding. And those negotiations appear to be deadlocked. What has happened during that 60-day period is the Strait of Hormuz has become not just more central to the whole conflict, but really a stumbling block to achieve peace. What we do know is that Iran and Oman, they are still talking. They're looking at a very narrow, limited agreement on the Strait of Hormuz that essentially would decide which ships can pass through. Iran also saying it will not wait indefinitely for the US to lift that naval blockade on Iranian ports, something that's angered Iran, but which the US says it will keep in place, and it says it plans to do that indefinitely.
1: To Canada now, where Prime Minister Mark Carney said Monday that trade talks with the US were continuing before 50% tariffs take effect on Wednesday. He said negotiations were very intense and delicate, but declined to reveal any progress.Asked if he plans to hit back, Carney said he has plans for any situation that may arise. But how are businesses reacting?

0: reacting to the looming tariffs? Well, our Nina DeVries has more from Toronto.
1: This is a collection of Canadian products.
2: Martin Richards is concerned about looming deadline when new 50% tariffs are set to take effect. 70% of his customers are in the U.S., he says.
1: I'm sort of sitting on a perch ready to fall off.
2: He's the president of Imperial Productions and Distribution, Inc., which designs and sells about 10,000 architectural building products, such as domes, fireplace mantles, and medallions. He says the wood the company uses would be hit by the latest proposed tariffs, and it's confusing not knowing how he should adjust his financial planning.
1: Confusion being, how do I adjust 10,000 products, alter all the calculations, alter all the Excel files, do all of those things which are normally automated.
2: His clients can order months in advance for a product, and now he has to explain to them about the possible tariffs they may have to pay.
1: Any quotes that I've done in the last year now are all null and void because the tax would be the 50%.
2: He says he has clients who have already canceled orders over concern about the proposed tariffs. He's certainly not alone. Businesses across Canada are bracing for these new tariffs that could go into effect August 19th. One strategy to limit the impact is to increase business ties with countries beyond the U.S.
3: What we've seen is a lot of businesses pivot to Europe, pivot to Asia, and quite frankly, a lot of them pivot to try to find new markets within Canada, as the U.S. has become, in their view, a less and less reliable trading partner.
2: There is also hope in Canada that current trade talks, such as lifting bans on U.S. alcohol sales. But the Canadian Prime Minister would have to convince individual provinces and territories to act, as the bans are under their jurisdiction.
4: I think, you know, if he comes to the provinces on Monday or Tuesday and has something really concrete, some major agreement, then it's possible that he would be able to persuade Ontario and BC and Quebec to relax this boycott. But if he comes with nothing, there's no way that it's going to happen.
2: As for Martin Richards, really for now, he's just trying to manage as best he can in the uncertainty of it all.
1: So I don't know what is going to occur. I wish I did. And then, you know, you could plan accordingly.
2: A feeling likely shared among many across Canada. Nina DeVries, CGTN, Toronto.
0: Despite U.S. tariffs and restrictions, American business leaders continue to express confidence in China's economy, its innovation and manufacturing strength. The U.S.-China Business Council also denied what it called was a myth that U.S. firms are leaving China. Our correspondent Regina Hamm has the story.
5: At China's recent International Supply Exposition, it was though the recent surge in U.S. tariffs didn't exist. U.S. and Western businesses seem wowed by the continuing revolution in Chinese technology and the ability of Chinese companies to manufacture and export in spite of the increasing uncertain global trading environment. And at a Chicago event to build on the Beijing Expo in June, U.S. businesses echoed that sentiment.
6: There's this myth out there that American companies don't want to do business with China. Or there's another myth that says American companies are leaving China. Or the third one, there's a myth that American companies aren't investing in China, or that American companies don't welcome Chinese companies in the United States. All of those are myths. All of those are false. In recent conversations with American CEOs, what they're talking about now is not necessarily about even tariffs or trade.
5: To deter U.S. and other foreign investment. Take, for example, international design and manufacturing company Agilion, based in Dongguang, China. They have moved some facilities out of the country, but are still basing most of their production in China. However, China's increasing technology might and capacity is key for this company to stay based and grow in the country.
7: We are changing the world from a free trade system somehow to a multi-tariff situation where having tariff is not only about 5%, 7% something, but more like 10, 50, 100 as it fits their business. So this is the trend we are going there. However, on our side, we see China as the trend that built China for electronic products is just incredible. For a typical example is a capability to develop electronic components, which was very weak before, but now they start to have very strong electronic industries, microelectronics, so to developing, developing chips, which is a very, very future future.

0: Oof.
1: But more tariffs are coming from the U.S. Import restrictions range from those on Chinese-made robots to agricultural products from Xinjiang. But despite that, China has not only managed to survive, but thrive. The country continues to be a go-to destination for the U.S. and other foreign companies for their global operations and the fast-growing consumer market in China and the rest of the region. Regina Hamm, CGTN, Washington.
2: Centuries-old tradition for the famous drink named after its home region.
3: When I was a child, the harvest was after the start of the school year, so it was during the last week of September or even more towards October, a rather cool period.
2: The harvest is on average 20 days earlier than it was 30 years ago, and the average temperature in the Champagne region rose by 1.8 degrees between 1961 and 2020.
4: It's not surprising, yet it's very surprising at the same time, because it's happening at an incredible speed and with incredible intensity. Not so long ago, we never would have imagined starting the harvest in the first weeks of August.
2: This all provides a dilemma for winemakers. If they harvest early, it helps reduce the amount of sugar in the fruit, but it risks upsetting the balance of acidity, something that gives Champagne its famous fresh and crisp flavor. Water shortages are also contributing to a lower yield this year. And there are economic challenges too. Threats of 100% tariffs in Champagne's biggest export market, the United States, and cost-conscious buyers looking for cheaper alternatives.
4: Since the vineyard is here and will outlive us, it's up to us to adapt. And then, little by little, perhaps we need to make our consumers accept that there will be a transition towards Champagne profiles that will change a little bit as well.
2: For some places, climate change is providing an opportunity. Rising temperatures in southern England are allowing winemakers there to successfully grow grapes traditionally associated with the premier wine-producing regions. But Champagne, a region and industry steeped in tradition, is now having to think about transition as scorching summers become the norm. Siobhan McCall, CGTN.
5: City of Guangzhou through tours and hands-on activities.
6: I'm always interested in adventures like this, I think, yeah. And I think China is a very exciting place.
7: The people are very, very kind, so really nice.
8: And the buildings are really amazing.
7: Yeah, very old buildings.
5: The delegation got to watch a string puppet show up close, seeing how performers control the puppets with wires.
9: It's like a
10: easy to control?
9: Yeah.
5: And they also attended a Shaolin Kung Fu demonstration. The monks' moves drew applause, and some students tried them with a bit of help,

0: Chinese President Xi Jinping has held talks with President of the Republic of Ecuador, Daniel Roy Gilchrist, Noboa Azin in Beijing. And earlier, President Xi had a welcome ceremony for his Ecuadorian counterpart at the Great Hall of the People. President Noboa is on a state visit to China from August 16th to 23rd at the invitation of President Xi. In other news, a senior Iranian official says the country will shift to a fully offensive military posture in the conflict with the United States. Iran's Islamic Revolutionary Guard Corps has dismissed Trump's claim of a back channel for talks between Washington and the IRGC. IRGC spokesperson Hossein Mohibi called Trump's claim a delusion, denying any dialogue is underway. Trump has downplayed the prospects of reaching a deal with Iran. He says Washington is not seeking an extension of the Memorandum of Understanding, which expired on Monday. Both sides refused to back down on central issues, including the Strait of Hormuz and Iran's nuclear program. Trump has also threatened to bomb Oman, a traditional ally of Washington, if it gets in the way of U.S. policy on the Strait of Hormuz. Nick Harper has more from Washington, D.C.
1: The Memorandum of Understanding has now expired. It was that 60-day period where really both sides were meant to deal with the much thornier issues, to try and work out a long-term peace plan and work out what happened to Iran's nuclear stockpiles. That simply hasn't happened, and there's no plan at this stage to extend that Memorandum of Understanding. And those negotiations appear to be deadlocked. What has happened during that 60-day period is the Strait of Hormuz has become not just more central to the whole conflict, but really a stumbling block to achieve peace. What we do know is that Iran and Oman, they are still talking. They're looking at a very narrow, limited agreement on the Strait of Hormuz that essentially would decide which ships can pass through. Iran also saying it will not wait indefinitely for the US to lift that naval blockade on Iranian ports, something that's angered Iran, but which the US says it will keep in place, and it says it plans to do that indefinitely.
0: President Donald Trump's special envoy, his son-in-law Jared Kushner, has left Jerusalem with no breakthrough in efforts to implement a stalled US plan for a Gaza ceasefire. Kushner met with Israeli Prime Minister Benjamin Netanyahu, who reiterated Israel would withdraw from Gaza only after Hamas disarms. Blake Sifton reports from Tel Aviv.
2: Israeli Prime Minister Benjamin Netanyahu's office has released a statement. They said talks between the Prime Minister, Jared Kushner, U.S. Ambassador Mike Huckabee, and Board of Peace representatives Tony Blair, as well as Nikolai Mladenov, were deep and constructive, but so far there is little sign of progress. The statement also said that they all agreed that the demilitarization of Gaza and the disarming of Hamas would need to be completed before any reconstruction could happen in Gaza. But it's

0: phases. At first, their police would surrender their weapons. Then the group would surrender heavy weapons like rockets and mortars. And then in the third and final phase, Hamas fighters would surrender their personal firearms. And each phase was meant to be accompanied by a phased Israeli withdrawal from different parts of Gaza. But Prime Minister Netanyahu is under Gaza that weren't facing an immediate threat. And Jared Kushner was expected to try to persuade Netanyahu to do that in order to offer that concession to Hamas to convince them to disarm. But reports in the Israeli press say that Netanyahu insisted to Kushner that Israeli strikes and Israeli assassinations of Hamas figures in Gaza would continue.
1: Russian Foreign Minister Sergei Lavrov has warned of Japan's military expansion and its attempts to reinterpret international law. Moscow has summoned the Japanese ambassador over Tokyo's protests of President Vladimir Putin's visit to the disputed southern Kuril Islands, which Japan calls the Northern Territories. The Russian Foreign Ministry says the Japanese envoy is expected at the ministry today. Lavrov also expressed concern over Japan's shift in defense posture. Take a listen.
2: If Japan is now seeking to rewrite international law for its own benefit and that of its allies, including the United States, while avoiding responsibility for its past actions and violating its own constitution, this raises significant concerns. Recent public statements suggest that Japan is moving in this direction, particularly by backing away from the three non-nuclear principles. Furthermore, Japan's self-defense forces are now engaging in overseas operations that were previously prohibited by its constitution, which furthers valid concerns about their intent. If Tokyo aims to divert attention from its aggressive military actions by making unfounded accusations against Russia for allegedly violating international law, I suggest Japan first mind its own businesses at home.
1: Professor Emeritus Akira Kimura at Kagoshima University has warned of Japan's recent shift to military expansion and aggression, saying it's a major change in Japan's approach to national security.
3: The three national security documents were adopted through a cabinet decision. Like the national security law, many people believe these documents are unconstitutional, and I agree. Right now, authorities want to change these documents to make Japan more offensive and aggressive, which I find to be quite absurd. This represents a major change from Japan's usual national stance. Japan's constitution states that the country cannot have military forces, which means the constitution is being ignored and is not effective in practice.
1: In Colombia, families are beginning to bury their relatives who died in the August 10th earthquake that struck the city of Cali. But even saying goodbye has become a difficult process for many. The city's morgue sustained damage in the quake and was forced to close operations, leaving bodies to be transported to the neighboring town of Palmira. And there, grieving relatives face long waits and delays in completing the necessary paperwork. Paulo Cabral has more from Palmira.
4: Some Colombian families have begun saying goodbye to their loved ones, as the family of Maria Esmeralda Ordóñez did in Cali. It is a painful farewell, but it offers a sense of closure. Her nephew says many other families are still waiting for the chance to say goodbye to theirs.
5: Thankfully, it's not turned out like it has for others who today are still fighting to rescue loved ones, people who are still lying beneath the rubble. The chances of survival are very slim, but miracles are happening.
4: For many families whose relatives

0: it. It was very slow, very disorganized. My grandmother and my aunt were in one place, then another. It was pretty chaotic, honestly.
1: To take a body home from here, people need an order from the prosecutor, an undertaker standing beside them, and significant amount of paperwork. The grief was the first ordeal. This is the second.
2: Volunteers have set up tents near the morgue, offering what comfort they can. Among them, psychologists helping family through a wait with no clear end.
3: ¿Por qué? Porque eso es un proceso desgastante.
4: It's an exhausting process. You're here waiting for an answer, and no one knows when it will come. There are people with 1, 5, 6 relatives they can't find. A body may be recovered today, another tomorrow, and that's how it's gone. The community has been extraordinary. All kinds of donations, the communal kitchen, water for the people waiting.
2: Palmira itself was not badly hit. No one died here. A few buildings cracked and were evacuated, but they are still standing. What arrived here was other people's grief, and Palmira took it in. Paulo Cabral, CGTN, Palmira, Colombia.
5: A severe wildfire season has stretched to resources on both sides of the U.S.-Canada border. Fire crews are battling raging blazes fueled by one of the hottest temperatures ever recorded in the U.S. CGTN's Dan Williams has more from Chicago.
6: Firefighters continue to battle deadly wildfires in both the U.S. and Canada. The trail of devastating destruction clear for all to see. The wildfires follow the hottest month ever recorded across the contiguous United States, with average temperatures of 24.94 degrees Celsius across the lower 48 states.
7: In July, we broke the record. We had, I think, 76.9 Fahrenheit, the average maximum temperature across the U.S., contiguous U.S. On top of that, the climate signal is warming. So combined with the warming signal, the heat waves are getting a lot more frequent, a lot more intense, and a lot more...
6: of Illinois. A key part of the focus has been on the impacts of heat.
7: Heat provides dryness, and if the air is a lot more drier and it draws the moisture from the soil and vegetation, so the vegetation and the ground is drier, so it becomes a perfect environment for wildfires to get started if there is an ignition. So as soon as you have ignition, you already have the fuel, then you'll have a wildfire.
8: Large parts of the U.S. are being battered by the elements, while western states are gripped by record wildfires. The U.S. Midwest faces another extreme, heavy rains bringing catastrophic flooding in states like Indiana, Illinois, and Iowa.
6: In Indiana alone, at least 7 people have died amid the recent storms and flooding.
7: I think it's not just for wildfires, but if you look at all forms of weather extremes, it will increase. Hotter temperatures is because of the long-term changes that we are doing to our weather systems as a whole across the globe. We are putting greenhouse gas emissions in the air, and those emissions have, many of them has long life, so they remain in the atmosphere and creates a warming impact over the globe. And as the temperature globally increases, the extremes that we are facing with respect to heat waves or even floods and hurricanes or any other type of that, those are also increasing.
6: Emergency crews continue their battle against a host of wildfires. And with further violent storms forecast, the risk of further devastating impacts remains high. Dan Williams, CGTN, Chicago.
5: The 17th session of the Conference of the Parties to the United Nations Convention to Combat Desertification, or COP17, is underway in Ulaanbaatar. Representatives from 197 parties to the convention will meet until August 28th. A China corner at the conference presents the country's experience in combating desertification. And about a quarter of China's land area is desertified, but has brought more than half of them under effective management. China has also contributed about 25% to the world's newly greened areas in the past 5 years. Ekbagan Ekbatar reports from the Mongolian capital.
9: I'm in Ulaanbaatar, Mongolia, where the 17th session of Conference of the Parties to the United Nations Convention to Combat Desertification, or COP17, happening in Mongolia, officially opened so delegates from all around the world gather here to address one of the most pressing environmental challenges of our time, which are land degradation, desertification, and drought. So this year's conference is especially important for Mongolia, a country where land and rangelands are closely tied to livelihoods and traditional

0: hurting. So this year's theme is restoring land and restoring hope, putting this kind of problems at the center of all discussions.
1: In May this year, a video appeal by Desert Control Hero Yin Yuzhen from Inner Mongolia went viral on social media. Yin sought to reunite with Ronald Sikorsky, the American teacher who raised $5,000 to help her plant trees in the Mawusu Desert 27 years ago. CGTN spoke with Sikorsky, who urged delegates to the UN conference to open their minds enough to find common ground on solutions, the way he opened himself to Yin and shared her dream to turn the desert green again.
2: When you saw a television report about Mrs. Yin and her work to hold back the desert.
3: Go outside and do Tai Chi with the elders of my community. And I saw this story and I just started to cry. I just couldn't believe that there would be someone who devoted her life and everything that she...
2: So you have said that, the ordinary people, you came to know during your first 2 months in Luoyang made a lasting impression on you. Why is that impression so important, so meaningful to you?
3: I wanted to live like the Chinese. I always told people, I am a Lao Ne, not a Lao Wei. I want to eat Chinese, sleep Chinese, and live Chinese. That was very, very important to me. That's why the first city I picked was Chengdu, but it was no longer in the program. And something again, this whole story is like a miracle, but something possessed me to pick Luoyang as my second choice. And it was the best decision I could have made. Because it's a big city about the size of Pittsburgh, where I live in the States. But in China, it's a small town. It's not considered a big city. So I went there on the premise that I wanted to live like the Chinese. Just a couple of weeks before seeing Miss Yin's story, I was asked if I wanted to go over the Chinese National Weekend on a trip to Zhangjiajie, 25-hour train ride to the south of China. And I said yes. I stayed the week with the Chinese teachers, where they washed their clothes every night, put them back on again, which was a new thing to me. In America, we don't do that. Where I went to the bathroom with a hole in the floor that whole week with five other Chinese teachers. But what it did is I broke the cultural barrier. And I was now accepted as a Lao Ne, not a Lao Wei. And that's where I started to understand all the inside of China, learn all the little cultural differences. Mm-hmm. And I really became Chinese. Though I didn't look Chinese, I drank baijiu at banquet. When I met Miss Yin, we connected. And she didn't speak English. And wa shua han yu edian. I speak very little Chinese. So we had, the only way we could communicate was through our hearts. And I think that's very important. We were able to look at each other and we understood of the miracle that Miss Yin and I created. When that miracle started, I was able to realize, having traveled other places in the world, philosophies, we had the same goal.

0: And I always taught my students in America, as well as my students in China, that if we focus on our similarities and not our differences, we can accomplish anything. And the forest has proven that that can be done. Miss Yin and I have many similarities. We also have differences, but rather than focusing on what makes us different, we focused on what we shared. It all starts with one little sapling that becomes a forest. It all starts with one teacher who worked with a very poor lady in the desert to create a 50,000 tree forest.
1: So you talked about differences, and that's something that has always been happening in global meetings like the ongoing COP17. Countries are gathering because they find some common ground and differences over environmental crisis. I mean, your story began when a sense of responsibility crossed one. How can that same moral value find its way into the meeting rooms at COP17 to allow those countries to form a united front against common challenges?
0: The people going to those meetings have to go into those meetings with an open mind. They can't go in with predetermined beliefs and philosophies. I have taught thousands, probably close to 10,000 or more students around the world. I've had parents come to me and tell me that I'm a good teacher, that their kids really enjoyed my class. And my answer to them has always been because they believed in my philosophy and they sent their kid to my class with an open mind, I was able to get the student motivated and inspired. If the people coming to the 17 conference come with an open mind, not completely, so to speak, but open enough that they're willing to listen, share, and find common ground, they will succeed. I believe so deeply in this, and seeing Miss Yin, the true hero of this, and what has been accomplished, that I believe others can do the same thing.
1: You've been teaching world history for decades. That's a subject often told through wars, treaties, and great leaders. Yet this story began with two ordinary people and is still growing here, tree by tree, if you will. When future generations stand in that forest shade, what do you hope it will teach them about who makes history?
0: My number one quote in my classes was, "Those who do not remember the past are condemned to repeat it." And I have students now in their 40s that still come up to me and tell me that quote. And when they quote the quote, I tell them they made my day. They bring a giant smile to my face. Dealing with the desert and the ecology is the same thing. If we don't remember what Miss Yin and I and others have done, and the fact that we only live on one world, we will destroy it. And once it's destroyed, we've destroyed humanity. So we need to learn that we can beautify the world and we can cross cultures. Remember, you said about being a world history teacher. I've taught life.

0: lessons since I was 14 years old as a counselor in a summer camp. I've always tried to motivate younger people. We need to make sure that the students, the future, the tomorrow, see the ecology and the desert and the beauty of China and the world. And the only way to do that is we need to keep it in front of them. We can't drop the ball. That's the way I see it.
1: With that, we come to the end of this edition of The World Today here on CGTN. Thank you so much for watching. Bye for now.

0: Today on The Vibe, the cast and crew of Once Upon a Time in the Middle East host a Tianjin roadshow, sharing the story of a Chinese chef caught up in the turmoil of war. Chinese animation is reaching global audiences as new titles fuel a transformation in storytelling, production, and international outreach.A Shanghai exhibition offers a window into how people in the Han Dynasty viewed life and the universe. Young fencers from China and the U.S. meet in Guangdong, turning a university tournament into a showcase of competition and cultural exchange.Hello and welcome to this edition of The Vibe on CGTN. I'm Lin Lin in Beijing. Thanks for joining us. As part of the ongoing CMG Film Culture Carnival, the cast and crew of the recently released movie Once Upon a Time in the Middle East hosted a roadshow in Tianjin. The film tells the story of Chef Xu, who travels to the Middle East to run a Chinese restaurant in order to pay off his debt.And faces the harsh realities of conflict when war breaks out. Using food as a narrative thread, the film portrays the lives of ordinary people caught up in war, while also conveying its message of peace. Director Wen Muye, along with the main cast members, made an appearance to share behind-the-scenes stories with the audience.
1: What moved me the most was the main character's growth and transformation. At first he said,They aren't my kids, I have my own child to save. But in the end, his actions reflected a much broader compassion.
2: Like all Chinese people, we cherish peace and appreciate simple daily life. We hope to convey our perspective on peace to the world.
0: Chinese animation is gaining a growing presence on the global screen. The latest release, All Wishes Come True, is reaching audiences beyond the domestic market. But behind these Chinese productions is a broader transformation in industrial collaboration, storytelling, and global outreach.
3: China's latest animation export, All Wishes Come True, is now rolling out overseas.It joins a growing range of Chinese animations reaching global audiences, including Ne Zha, The Legend of Hei, Bunny Bears, and Super Wings. Among the

0: breakout hits, Ninja 2 has stood out, becoming the world's highest-grossing animated film. But behind those high-profile wins is a less visible change in the industry itself.
1: 不管是从角色的微表情
2: Character facial expressions, grand scene rendering, and smooth body animations have all reached theatrical film standards.Where we once relied on overseas teams for certain technologies, we now have full-cycle domestic industrial production. AI assists early-stage concept design, creative development, and scripting, and we've built a mature, distinct local aesthetic system.
0: Those capabilities are also becoming more connected. At Tianfu Long Island Park in Chengdu, more than 70 digital creative companies cover franchise planning, animation artwork and production, visual effects, dubbing,promotion and other links in the production chain, creating what the park calls a cup of coffee distance production ecosystem.
3: 一部动画能成为爆款，确实存在不少偶然性。
2: There can be many accidental factors behind a single animated blockbuster, but from an industry perspective, we can clearly see China's underlying animation capabilities becoming more systematic and mature.The industry is moving away from a workshop model dependent on individual teams and flashes of inspiration toward a more complete ecosystem and industrialized production system.
0: Industrial capacity can bring more projects and ideas onto the screen, but for those stories to travel, production strength is only part of the equation.
2: We need a deeper understanding of universal values and shared human emotions, as well as the cultural backgrounds of different countries and peoples. Chinese culture needs to connect with those different cultural traditions, finding shared memories, stories, and images, while expressing our own distinctive strengths.
0: And cultural connection is only one part of reaching a new market. The language itself also has to travel.For localization companies, that means adapting not just words, but how those words feel to the audience.
4: The core of the localization is how we adapt to a more naturalized way, more native in a sort of way. That is the most challenging thing that we will try to accomplish.
0: China's animation industry is gaining greater control over its own production, aesthetics, and franchises development. For Chinese animation,The next chapter is not just about reaching more screens, but building a lasting place in the global cultural landscape.
5: China's 2026 summer box office has now exceeded 9 billion yuan, including pre-sales. But it's not just the movies drawing audiences. The Film Plus model is transforming movie theaters across China into multifunctional entertainment spaces. So what else can an audience do on a night out at the movies?Let's find out in the following story.
6: Step into a cinema in Hangzhou, Zhejiang, East China. The first thing you'll notice is not the ticket counter, but the dining area with a smile of food vaulting through the air. This cinema combines movie and dining. Viewers can scan a code, order food, and eat while watching the film.It has 5 dining theaters and more than 50 dishes on the menu. We'll also offer themes and meals inspired by popular movies.
7: When we looked into it, we found that many people chose to watch movies at home or elsewhere because they could eat while watching, and it felt more comfortable. That got us thinking, if people could have a meal in the theater, would they be more willing to come to the cinema?That was our original idea, and we decided to put it into practice.
6: At another cinema in Hangzhou, a movie scene bookstore was created from underutilized cinema space. At 2:30 in the afternoon, a board game about film production is in full swing. Players take on the role of film producers, collecting different movie project cards as they compete. The bookstore has hosted more than 200 events about film, including masterclasses, trivia tests,concerts, etc.
7: There are lots of movie-inspired things here, like mini posters and charms they designed themselves. Just browse around, have some fun, and the wait for the movie just flies by.
6: In an immersive VR experience hall, also converted from a repurposed space, many parents and children are wearing VR headsets to experience virtual reality films.
7: If a cinema only sold drinks and popcorn, the revenue was roughly 15% of the box office, sometimes even lower. Now, our diversified operating model makes it possible for consumers to access a full range of cultural and recreational

0: services at any time in the cinema. At this location, for example, our non-ticket revenue has reached nearly 30% of the box office this year, and that share is still growing.
1: To boost movie consumption, the Zhejiang Provincial Film Administration has launched a public welfare movie voucher campaign. Starting July 16, the province is issuing more than 25 million yuan in movie vouchers and has also introduced a movie ticket stub benefit platform. Moviegoers can upload their ticket stubs to receive discounts at participating restaurants, supermarkets, tourist attractions, and other businesses.
2: Still to come on The Vibe. 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

Welcome back to The Vibe, and it's now time for Behind the Buzz, where we unpack what's been trending online and taking over the social media. A Chinese-style canopy in Beijing's historic Tianmen area has become a popular backdrop for photos and videos. So what's all the hype about? Let's take a look.

Our next destination is central China's Henan province, where a cultural theme park is giving international visitors a hands-on way to experience Chinese culture.

Next, let's head over to Zhangjiajie, Hunan Province. A series of folk activities has been taking place at Tianmen Mountain, offering visitors a chance to experience local traditions.

Tianmen Mountain is often said to have inspired the otherworldly landscapes seen in the movie Avatar. Now, here's a moment worth celebrating. Remember the excitement of opening your college admission letter? For students in remote parts of China, that moment is now arriving up to 10 hours sooner, all thanks to drones.

Did you catch that at the end? They even shower the recipient with confetti. Well, that's all the time we have for Behind the Bus today. We'll be back after a short break. Still to come on The Vibe. Young dancers from China and the U.S. meet in Guangdong, turning a university tournament into a showcase of competition and cultural exchange.

Facing the unknown is always difficult. In a world in turmoil, it's easy to lose orientation. But when the storms come, we have to see the possibilities, reinvent, find new opportunities, discover a path forward. CGTN. See the difference.

0: You're watching The Vibe on CGTN. Welcome back. A new exhibition in Shanghai brings over 1,000 Ma Wangdui relics to light. And at its center hangs a T-shaped silk painting called the Flying Garment, believed to carry the deceased to heaven. From sunspot records to cloud motifs symbolizing the breath of life, these treasures reveal how the Han Dynasty saw the universe. Reporter Zhang Hong takes us inside.
1: Discovered in Changsha in the 1970s, the Ma Wangdui tombs preserved an unusually complete record of Western Han Dynasty life. More than 1,000 relics are featured in the latest exhibition at Shanghai Art Museum, including silk textiles, lacquerware, clothing, and medicine. The exhibition is the largest and most significant Ma Wangdui exhibition held outside Hunan. At its center is a T-shaped silk painting from the tomb of Xing Zhui, also known as Lady Dai.
2: The T-shaped silk painting is called Flying Garment in the burial goods inventory. It means that after the tomb owner puts on this flying garment, she can ascend to the heavenly realm and be reborn. This entire T-shaped silk painting is divided into three parts: the heavens, the human world, and the underworld. At the very center, there is a noble lady dressed in beautiful garments. Leaning on a cane, she's surrounded by three maidservants.
1: A small detail in the heavenly section points to the
0: heritage. This summer, it has become a go-to spot for tourists hungry for genuine cultural experiences. Zhen Songwu has more from Chaozhou.
3: Ingge dance is a traditional form of folk dance from eastern Guangdong. In Chaozhou's Paifang Street, known for its unique blend of Chinese and Western architecture, the performance has become one of the most popular nighttime attractions for tourists. Inspired by martial arts, the energetic dance tells the story of the 108 heroes.
4: So when I think of Chaozhou, I think of its heritage.
5: Sitting here drinking tea and seeing the Chaozhou opera as well as the Kung Fu tea ceremony, I feel like everything seems to slow down. It's been a really nice trip.
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0: I know that beef is very famous, and the Chaoshan beef balls are really tasty. I even once asked a friend to buy some for me. This hot pot is very fresh and tasty.
1: 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Chen Sun, CGTN, Chaozhou, Guangdong Province.
2: Top young fencers from China and the U.S. are meeting in South China's Guangdong Province as a university fencing tournament brings competition and cultural exchange together. Reporter Lu Siray has more.
3: From August 12 to 16, around 100 students from China and the U.S. are taking part in the 2026 China-U.S. College Fencing Invitational and People-to-People Exchange Camp in Guangdong. The event brings together students from 13 leading U.S. universities, including Harvard, Stanford, Yale, and Princeton, alongside students from Sun Yat-sen University, Tsinghua University, Peking University, and Beijing Sport University.
4: I think it's just super incredible to meet people from so far away, you know, all the way across the world. I got to fence with some Chinese student athletes, which was really interesting.
3: After 2 days of competition, champions were crowned in foil, saber, and épée. Mixed teams added a unique element to the tournament.
5: Once they step on the field, they will fight with full strength. So I think young people from both our countries, I think all of us are more open-minded, and we would like to learn from the outstanding cultures from overseas. And also, at the same time, we are very proud of our own cultures.
3: Held at a key moment in China-U.S. relations, the event puts shared understanding into action through sports and people-to-people exchange.
6: Fencing, it's a me versus you, right? It's one-on-one. But even at Columbia, we embrace this me with you. And I feel that this competition does something very similar. So we're out there respecting each other by fighting and playing against each other.
3: The students also explored Guangzhou on a city tour and experienced cultural and high-tech highlights in Shenzhen.
2: This year marks the 55th anniversary of diplomatic ties between China and Turkey. Beyond trade and economic cooperation, the two countries have long influenced each other culturally, ever since the ancient Silk Road connected them centuries ago. CGTN's Guo Lingjie visits a Turkish cultural center in Beijing to explore this cross-cultural exchange.
7: There are many ways to brew coffee, but have you heard of brewing coffee in hot sand?
8: In 2013, Turkish coffee was inscribed on UNESCO's representative list of the Intangible Cultural Heritage of Humanity.
7: It's way more than just a drink. It's an entire culinary art form.
9: As the copper pot sinks into the heated sand, it bubbles up very quickly into a rich foam. Just like crafting a fine Chinese tea, brewing Turkish coffee requires precision, skill, and patience. In both cultures, serving a warm cup is more than just a drink. It symbolizes conversation, hospitality, and the art of patience. China and Turkey are two Asian civilizations bound by thousands of years of history. The Silk Road connected them centuries ago, and right here inside this Yunus Emre Turkish Cultural Center in Beijing, that bond is as vibrant as ever.
7: Ceramics are a cornerstone of Turkish heritage, from everyday items to pure decorative art.
8: Through the Silk Road, Chinese blue and white porcelain made its way into the Ottoman imperial court. Turkish artisans studied Chinese ceramic techniques and blending them with their own national preferences, such as tulips, carnations, pipa we know today.
7: Come, let us know each other, wrote by Turkish poet Yunus Emre centuries ago. That call echoes still as China and Turkey grow closer. Here at the center, hands-on workshops bring Turkey's artistic heritage to local residents, a living, growing spirit of cultural exchange. Civilizations thrive through dialogue. Celebrating 55 years of diplomatic ties between China and Turkey isn't just a political milestone, it's the next chapter of the thousand-year friendship. Guo Lingjie, CGTN, Beijing.
2: Tunisia's

0: Didi Bou Said is entering a new chapter after being inscribed on UNESCO World Heritage List. The recognition is expected to raise the global profile of the iconic blue and white village, with hopes of a boost for tourism and local businesses, as well as greater attention to preserving its historic character. Adnan Chawachi brings us more.
1: UNESCO's recognition crowns more than a century of Tunisian efforts to protect Sidi Bou Said.
2: Today, Sidi Bou Said has gained global recognition, 111 years after Tunisia first moved to protect its heritage. That status also brings greater responsibility because the village is no longer only a Tunisian landmark. It's now part of the world's shared heritage. Preserving it for the future generations is a source of pride for Tunisia.Africa and the Arab world.
1: For businesses in the village, the listing also carries economic promise. Shopkeepers hope increased international exposure will translate into more visitors, spending and jobs for the local economy.
3: UNESCO status is a very positive development. It should attract more tourists, create more jobs, and generate new opportunities for local businesses. More visitors also mean more spending, which can help stimulate the local economy and support livelihood in Sidi Bou Said.
1: Already, foreign tourists are drawn to the village by more than its famous architecture and Mediterranean views.For some, Sidi Bou Said's international appeal also comes from its place in popular culture and cinema.
4: It is the first time I am in Tunisia, but I like this place. I decided to visit this place because of my love to Angelica and Sultan. So it was filmed in this village. I like it. It's a pretty nice place.
1: Experts say the listing could also attract more investment.Which will put the spotlight on how the village handles future growth.
5: UNESCO recognition opens a new chapter for Sidi Bou Said, with the focus now on managing its growing international appeal without losing the identity that defines the village. Adnan Chawachi, CGTN, Tunis.
0: And that's it for this edition of The Vibe. Before we go, we'll leave you with some beautiful sceneries from across China. Thanks for watching. I'm Lin Lin in Beijing, and stay tuned for more news on CGTN.

Hello and welcome to the world today, everyone. I'm Richard Ntha in Nairobi. Let's begin with our top story. Chinese President Xi Jinping has held talks with the Ecuadorian President Daniel Roy Gilchrist Noboa Azine in Beijing. Earlier, President Xi held a welcome ceremony for his counterpart at the Great Hall of the People. President Noboa is on a state visit to China from August the 16th to the 23rd at the invitation of President Xi. A senior Iranian official says the country will shift to a fully offensive military posture in the U.S.-Israeli war on the country. The Islamic Revolutionary Guard Corps has dismissed U.S. President Donald Trump's claim of a back channel for talks between Washington and the IRGC. Spokesperson Hussein Mohebi called Trump's claim a delusion, denying any dialogue is underway. Meanwhile, Trump has downplayed the prospects of reaching a deal with Iran, saying Washington is not seeking an extension of the Memorandum of Understanding, which expired on Monday. Both sides

0: refused to back down on central issues, including the Strait of Hormuz and Iran's nuclear program. Trump has also threatened to bomb Oman, a traditional ally of Washington, if it gets in the way of U.S. policy on the Strait. Nick Harper has more from Washington.
1: The memorandum of understanding has now expired. It was that 60-day period where really both sides were meant to deal with the much thornier issues, to try and work out a long-term peace plan and work out what happened to Iran's nuclear stockpiles. That simply hasn't happened, and there's no plan at this stage to extend that memorandum of understanding. And those negotiations appear to be deadlocked. What has happened during that 60-day period is the Strait of Hormuz has become not just more central to the whole conflict, but really a stumbling block to achieve peace. What we do know is that Iran and Oman, they are still talking. They're looking at a very narrow, limited agreement on the Strait of Hormuz that essentially would decide which ships can pass through. Iran also saying it will not wait indefinitely for the US to lift that naval blockade on Iranian ports, something that's angered Iran, but which the US says it will keep in place, and it says it plans to do that indefinitely.
0: Trump's special envoy for peace missions and son-in-law Jared Kushner has left Jerusalem with no breakthrough in efforts to implement a stalled U.S. plan for a Gaza ceasefire. Kushner met with Israeli Prime Minister Benjamin Netanyahu, who reiterated that Israel will withdraw from Gaza only after Hamas disarms. Blake Sifton reports from Tel Aviv.
2: Israeli Prime Minister Benjamin Netanyahu's office has released a statement. They said talks between the Prime Minister, Jared Kushner, U.S. Ambassador Mike Huckabee, and Board of Peace representatives Tony Blair, as well as Nikolai Mladenov, were deep and constructive, but so far there is little sign of progress. The statement also said that they all agreed that the demilitarization of Gaza and the disarming of Hamas would need to be completed before any reconstruction could happen in Gaza. But it's unclear at this stage how the disarming of Hamas will go forward and if it can go forward. When he met Jared Kushner in Egypt, Hamas leader Khalil al-Haya said that the group was committed to President Trump's disarmament plan, but they would not begin disarming until Israeli Prime Minister Benjamin Netanyahu publicly committed to the plan and committed to Israeli forces gradually withdrawing from Gaza. But of course, Prime Minister Netanyahu has publicly rejected the plan and said that no Israeli forces will withdraw from any part of Gaza until Hamas is fully and completely disarmed. That's contrary to the plan as it was announced and a non-starter for Hamas. When the plan was announced, it was said Hamas would surrender their weapons in three phases. At first, their police would surrender their weapons. Then the group would surrender heavy weapons like rockets and mortars. And then in the third and final phase, Hamas fighters would surrender their personal firearms. And each phase was meant to be accompanied by a phased Israeli withdrawal from different parts of Gaza. But Prime Minister Netanyahu is under extraordinary pressure not to carry out any withdrawals from Gaza ahead of Israeli elections at the end of October.

0: incentive to carry out a withdrawal. But where there was hope was that Israel could perhaps be persuaded to stop strikes in Gaza, because that's also part of this plan, that the Israeli military was expected to halt any strikes in Gaza that weren't facing an immediate threat. And Jared Kushner was expected to try to persuade Netanyahu to do that in order to offer that concession to Hamas to convince them to disarm. But reports in the Israeli press say that Netanyahu insisted to Kushner that Israeli strikes and Israeli assassinations of Hamas figures in Gaza would continue.
1: Kushner also held talks with Hamas leader Khalil al-Haya a day before his meeting with Netanyahu. Hamas insists it will only disarm once Israel's troops withdraw and halt their attacks. Hamas urged mediators to press Israel to approve the roadmap for the second phase of the Gaza ceasefire agreement. Rami Almagari reports from Gaza.
2: As Hamas had already reiterated its commitment to the Trump's peace plan, to the Board of Peace peace plan for implementation of the second phase of the ceasefire. However, the Israeli side had earlier committed to stopping or halting its military actions in the Gaza Strip to allow smooth implementation of the second ceasefire. Still, the Palestinian population and Hamas actually are wanting more confidence-building measures on the ground. And these confidence-building measures are required from both sides, Hamas and Israel. So there needs to be some kind of parallel implementation by both sides to the peace plan by Trump in order for some hope of the population to be seen in the upcoming days. And the most immediate action that needs to be done, according to analysts and based on the population's feelings and words, is the some kind of reconstruction, at least in south of the territory, mainly in Rafah City, which has been designated as the first model for reconstruction for the displaced Palestinians. That is the situation on the ground, a mix of hope and despair by the population, mainly over what is going to be outcome of the meetings by mediators with the Israeli side.
1: In Colombia, families are beginning to bury relatives who died in the August 10th earthquake that struck the western part of the country. But even saying goodbye has become a difficult process for many. In Cali, the city's morgue sustained damage and was forced to close operations, leaving bodies to be transported to the neighboring town of Palmira. There, grieving relatives face long waits and delays in completing the necessary paperwork. Paulo Cabral has more from Palmira.
3: Some Colombian families have begun saying goodbye to their loved ones, as the family of Maria Esmeralda Ordóñez did in Cali. It is a painful farewell, but it offers a sense of closure. Her nephew says many other families are still waiting for the chance to say goodbye to theirs.
4: Thankfully, it's not turned out like it has for others who today are still fighting to rescue loved ones, people who are still lying beneath the rubble. The chances of survival are very slim, but miracles are happening.
3: For many families whose relatives have been recovered, the ordeal is far from over. They must now navigate the bureaucracy that comes with a death, a process made even more difficult by a system operating well beyond the capacity it was designed to handle. Bodies recovered in Cali are being transported to neighboring Palmira. The city's own morgue, located inside the Hospital Universitario del Valle, was evacuated after part of the hospital collapsed in the quake. Relatives wait outside and are instructed to wear masks, as there is simply not enough refrigeration capacity here to accommodate all the bodies. Most families waiting here do not want to speak to the media, but Camilo Mendez agreed to tell us about the agonizing wait for the bodies of his aunt and grandmother. It was only today, 3 days after their bodies were recovered, that he was finally able to complete the paperwork needed for their release.
5: From the information we've gotten here and there, you can really tell we're not prepared for this kind of event, moving the bodies, all of it. It was very slow, very disorganized. My grandmother and my aunt were in one place, then another. It was pretty chaotic, honestly.
6: To take a body home from here, people need an order from the prosecutor, an undertaker standing beside them, and significant amount of paperwork. The grief was the first ordeal. This is the second.
3: Volunteers have set up tents near the morgue, offering what comfort they can. Among them, psychologists help.

0: helping family through a wait with no clear end.
1: ¿Por qué? Porque eso es un proceso desgastante.
2: It's an exhausting process. You're here waiting for an answer, and no one knows when it will come. There are people with one, five, six relatives they can't find. A body may be recovered today, another tomorrow, and that's how it's gone.
3: The community has been extraordinary. All kinds of donations, the communal kitchen, water for the people waiting.
0: Palmira itself was not badly hit. No one died here. A few buildings cracked and were evacuated, but they are still standing. What arrived here was other people's grief, and Palmira took it in. Paulo Cabral, CGTN, Palmira, Colombia.
4: The 17th session of the Conference of the Parties to the UN Convention to Combat Desertification, or COP17, is underway in Ulaanbaatar, Mongolia. Representatives from 197 parties to the convention will meet until August the 28th. One of the features is a China Corner, where the country's experience in combating desertification is being presented. About a quarter of China's land area is desertified, but more than half of it has been brought under effective management. China has also contributed about 25% to the world's newly greened areas in the past 5 years. Ankh Bulgan Ankhbaatar reports from the Mongolian capital.
5: I'm in Ulaanbaatar, Mongolia, where the 17th session of Conference of the Parties to the United Nations Convention to Combat Desertification, or COP17, happening in Mongolia, officially opened so delegates from all around the world gather here to address one of the most pressing environmental challenges of our time, which are land degradation, desertification, and drought. So this year's conference is especially important for Mongolia, a country where land and rangelands are closely tied to livelihoods and traditional herding. So this year's theme is restoring land and restoring hope, putting this kind of problems at the center of all discussions.
4: Well, that is it for this edition of The World Today. I'll be back shortly with more news from the continent in Africa Live. Thanks for watching.

0: and holding guns. Guns, guns, guns, guns, guns, guns, guns, guns, guns, guns, guns, guns, guns, guns, guns, guns, guns, guns, guns, guns, guns, guns, guns, guns, guns, guns, guns, guns, guns, guns, guns, guns, guns, guns, guns, guns, guns, guns, guns, guns, guns, guns, guns, guns, guns, guns, guns, guns, guns, guns, guns, guns, guns, guns, guns, guns, guns, guns, guns, guns, guns, guns, guns, guns, guns, guns, guns, guns, guns, guns, guns, guns, guns, guns, guns, guns, guns, guns, guns, guns, guns, guns, guns, guns, guns, guns, guns, guns, guns, guns, guns, guns, guns, guns, guns, guns, guns, guns, guns, guns, guns, guns, guns, guns, guns, guns, guns, guns, guns, guns, guns, guns, guns, guns, guns, guns, guns, guns, guns, guns, guns, guns, guns, guns, guns, guns, guns, guns
1: Were you worried about your life at that particular time?
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3: Excellency, thank you very much for your time. What is your assessment of the state of the continent today?
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0: Zambia's Hakainde Hichilema wins a second term as president. Somalia troops kill at least 30 attackers following clashes in the city of Baidoa. And a look at the trajectory of the Ebola outbreak in the DRC, now the most lethal of its 17 outbreaks. Hello and welcome to Africa Live as always. Great to have you with us. I'm Richard Ntah live in Nairobi. And for those of you joining us from across the continent and around the globe, we thank you for joining us. Let's take a look at other stories making headlines this hour. Coming up in business, global oil prices continue to rise as a bilateral MOU between Iran and the U.S. expires. Coming up in sports, we bring you the aftermath of the just-concluded WAFCON with the latest from Cameroon and Nigeria. Once again, a very warm welcome to Africa Live. Let's begin with our top story. Zambian President Hakainde Hichilema has been declared the winner of the country's presidential election, securing a second five-year term in office. The Electoral Commission says Hichilema won more than 61% of the vote, defeating his closest challenger, opposition leader Brian Mondubile, without the need for a runoff. CGTN's Joy Kruki-Juma with the details.
1: Thursday's presidential election in Zambia has concluded with an outright winner, according to the country's Electoral Commission. President Hichilema received more than 2.96 million votes, while Mondubile received about 1.86 million votes.
2: I have, in accordance with the law, ascertained the results of such election and the valid votes were given. To Hichilema, Hakainde S, UPND, 2,965,326.
1: The declaration follows a closely watched election in which vote counting was briefly suspended after the commission reported attacks on polling officials and the theft of some ballot papers. Counting later resumed under heightened security.
2: I therefore declare Hichilema Hakainde S to be president-elect. President-elect of the Republic of Zambia this 18th day of August.
1: In a statement, Hichilema thanked voters and appealed to those who supported the opposition, saying his government will continue working to ensure every Zambian benefits from development. The election was a test of Hichilema's economic record after Zambia's 2020 debt crisis. His administration oversaw the restructuring of the country's sovereign debt while working to contain inflation and stabilize the currency. International observers, including the European Union, described the election as largely peaceful, but raised concerns about restrictions on fundamental freedoms during the broader electoral process. Joy Kiruki-Juma, CGTN.
0: China has congratulated Zambian President Hakainde Hichilema on his re-election for a second term. Chinese Foreign Ministry spokesperson Lin Jian says Beijing attaches great importance to its armed assailants invaded the area, destroying homes, shops, churches, and food stores, with the attack triggering mass displacement. Nigeria is expanding its forest guards initiative to 10 states to secure remote forests and stop criminal groups from using them as safe havens. An additional 9,000 guards will help serve as a bridge between rural communities and other security agencies. But some security analysts say the move will not be enough and argue for a more high-tech solution. Tessa McKendy reports.
3: Several communities across Nigeria have been confronting security

0: challenges such as kidnappings for ransom and attacks leading to death and destruction of livelihoods and property. Many people have been displaced. Cecilia Silvanus, an affected farmer, is glad the government is looking for ways to make people safer.
1: A lot of lives have been lost. Some of my friends were kidnapped while on their farms working. Even some of my family members have been victims. So I'm happy that efforts are being made to secure our forests from insurgents and kidnappers. I hope those being recruited are sincere people and not disguised terrorists.
0: Nigeria has over 1,000 forest reserves spanning several kilometers across states. Many of them have been havens for kidnappers and terrorists where they take refuge with their hostages.
2: Earlier this month, more than 300 hostages were rescued from dense forests in the north central state of Niger.
0: Authorities say the recruited forest guards will be deployed across flashpoints in states such as Kaduna, Kogi and Edo. But some security analysts called the move political theater.
3: How many countries now recruit and send forest guards? What we need are automated and unmanned drones that will fly over those forests using thermal heat energy to detect elements who are there. And if you want to take them out, you can take them out in minutes. But you see, we are not serious because we are playing politics with it. The best thing to do is to use modern technology that will not cost you lives, that will cost you maybe 10% of what you are supposed to spend when you want to use 5,000 men in the bush.
0: President Bola Tinubu recently approved salary increases ranging from 30% to 80% for armed forces personnel effective in September. And the Office of the National Security Advisor says it is working towards upgrading military infrastructure and integrating modern technology to enhance operational efficiency. It's hoped that these efforts, combined with the Forest Guards initiative, will uproot extremists and bandits and keep communities safer. Tessem Akende, CGTN Jos.
4: Somali federal troops drove opposition forces out of one of the country's biggest cities, Baidoa, on Monday, following heavy clashes. The defense ministry said troops came under attack before dawn by fighters using vehicles laden with explosives. It said government forces had driven the assailants out of Baidoa, killing about 30 of them. Earlier, a spokesperson for former regional leader Abdiaz Hassan Mohamed Laftagarin said forces loyal to Laftagarin had captured Baidoa and called on federal troops to surrender. Federal troops have controlled Baidoa since March when they seized the city, prompting Laftagarin to resign.
5: In the morning, factions from Al-Shabaab militants launched an attack. Joint forces from the federal government and region have repelled the attack, in which dozens were killed, with some injured captured alive. As we speak, the situation is calm and the city is safe and free.
4: To Zimbabwe now, where the death toll from last week's boat accident on Lake Kariba has risen to 92 following the recovery of 8 more bodies. Police said 2 large boats, 2 small vessels and 40 police sub-aqua team members have been deployed to coordinate the rescue and recovery operation. They gave no details of the new victims, but most of the passengers on the vessel were villagers and fish traders who lived around the lake. The passenger ferry, designed to carry 90 people, was carrying reportedly more than 140 when it overturned in heavy winds last Tuesday. At least 77 people were rescued shortly after the vessel capsized. A memorial service for the victims was held in the town of Kariba on Tuesday. The ongoing Ebola epidemic is officially the second most lethal on record globally and the deadliest in the history of the Democratic Republic of Congo. Health officials say the current outbreak is spreading 5 times faster than previous outbreaks did in the DRC at this stage. Delayed detection, overwhelmed surveillance teams, and armed conflict are some of the reasons it has continued to outrun containment efforts. CGTN's David Mbithi with the details.
5: The battle to stop the spread of Ebola in the DRC has been ongoing for 3 months now, after the World Health Organization declared a public health emergency of international concern. But the spread and scale of the outbreak has continued to outrun the response. The UN warns it is killing someone every 30 minutes.
6: It also shows that people have bad access to treatment centers for different reasons. So either if they are sick, there's no treatment center available, or they cannot reach it due to security issues, or it's too far away. And then they come, for example, in a very late state.
5: The current epidemic, driven by the rare Bundibugyo species of the virus, spread undetected for months before the outbreak was declared.
6: Well, the outbreak, so it has been detected very late. Probably cases have been going on already since probably January, February. Probably it started in Mongwalu. But then before the outbreak was confirmed, the 15th of May, the outbreak had spread already in big parts of Ituri and in other provinces of Congo.
5: There are now over 4,900 cases confirmed, and the death toll is nearly half that number. By comparison, the 2018 to 2020 outbreak in the country peaked with over 3,400 cases and nearly 2,300 deaths. But that was recorded in the space of 2 years. Many of the early cases were missed, with some being diagnosed as peritonitis, a serious medical condition involving inflammation of the tissue lining the belly. Traditional funeral practices also helped the virus spread before any alarm was raised, and still continue to undermine the response. Ebola has spread to 6 provinces, mainly those along the DRC's northeastern border. In Bunia, the capital of Ituri province, where most of the cases have been confirmed, measures against the disease remain scarcely visible in many places.
6: The actors, the Ministry of Health and the supporting actors, they're just completely stretched in human resources in being able to go to all these places. So the focus has been now in the most hotspot areas.
5: At the same time, most vaccines developed over the past decade focused on the Zaire species. A small number of experimental vaccines and therapies are being evaluated, while global health authorities assess whether existing Ebola treatments could offer protection. Evidence so far is limited to animal
4: surveillance gaps and control strategies. While Uganda has declared Ebola free, had been declared Ebola free in late July, it remains at risk due to its shared border with the DRC. Well, time now for a short break. We shall return with more Africa Live. Stay with us.

0: Welcome back to Africa Live. Thanks for staying with us. Chad's opposition leader, Success Masra, is calling for reconciliation and political dialogue a day after President Mahamat Idriss Deby pardoned him following more than a year in prison. Welcomed by supporters in N'Djamena, Masra said his release should be an opportunity to build a more stable and developed Chad. He was sentenced to 20 years for inciting violence and complicity in murder, charges he rejected. Masra says he is prepared to forgive and focus on the country's challenges, including poverty, unemployment, and access to health care and clean water. Still, he says the presidential pardon must be followed by broader political and economic measures.
1: The best thing is not my release, but the liberation of the Chadian people, not of an individual or a person, but from what I call the prisons of poverty, the prisons of unemployment, the prisons of darkness, the prisons of lack of help, the prisons, finally, of lack of electricity, of lack of drinking water. If we could free ourselves from these prisons, then I would be the happiest man. So the focus, if I may, would be to make sure that the Chad of tomorrow is a Chad where we are freed from these prisons that prevent this country from shining. And that is what I want to dedicate my energy to, with all Chadians, and by working alongside the entire Chadian people.
0: Let's turn to Nigeria, where more than 1,000 confirmed cases of Lassa fever and over 200 deaths have been recorded since the beginning of the year. The Nigeria Center for Disease Control and Prevention says some 50 healthcare workers are

0: among those infected, highlighting the risks faced by frontline workers responding to the outbreak. And as CGTN's Sharon Baranga reports, survivors of the disease in Bauchi State are confronting another challenge, stigma and discrimination.
1: Halimatu Abdul Hamid survived Lassa fever. But for her, surviving the disease did not mean an end to the ordeal. What began as an illness soon became a source of fear in her community in Bauchi State.
2: People started avoiding our house. We operate a grinding mill business from our house. People stopped bringing their grain to us for grinding because they were afraid they might become infected. Even children from other houses would sometimes say, "Let's run, here comes the children from the Lassa house."
1: Lassa fever is endemic in parts of West Africa and remains a recurring public health threat in Nigeria. Contact with rodents and contaminated food is one of the major routes of transmission.
3: The way we preserve our food around at our homes, because if we leave it in such a way that this rodent will have access to it, in the process of them feeding on those things, they will contaminate it. And unknowingly, if you come and you eat those things, you can also become infected.
1: Early recognition and treatment is critical, but symptoms overlap with other illnesses, including malaria, which can delay diagnosis.
3: So there is no one symptom that you can tell the general public that if you see this, suspect Lassa fever. But what we say is any ailment, any febrile illness that goes beyond 2 days, then that requires attention, especially when you test for malaria and malaria is not there.
1: For health workers on the front line, preventing infection is just as important as treating patients. In Nigeria, human-to-human spread of Lassa fever often happens in healthcare settings when safety measures are weak.
4: I prevent myself from being infected, like frequent practicing of IPC, that is infection prevention control, frequent washing of hands, and then wearing of PPE, personal protective equipment, when managing a Lassa fever patients, since from the triaging the patients, even if it is suspected.
1: For survivors, families and healthcare workers, controlling Lassa fever means confronting both the disease itself and the fear and stigma that can follow it. It is also about rebuilding trust in communities where fear can turn a diagnosis into social isolation. Sharon Baranga, CGTN.
0: More than 150 Somali students will benefit from Chinese government scholarships, marking one of the largest scholarship awards by China in recent years. They will attend colleges and universities across China to pursue various fields, including medicine and engineering. And as Mohammed Kahia reports, for previous beneficiaries, the opportunity has already translated into impact on the ground.
5: As China continues to strengthen its support for Somalia, particularly in the education sector, one beneficiary of a Chinese scholarship from a decade ago is now making a positive impact in Somalia's much-needed health sector.
6: I'm one of the Chinese scholarship recipients in 2015. I went to China in Shanxi province, a city called Xi'an, where I studied one of the universities called Xi'an Jiaotong University. My major was emergency and critical care. I graduated in 2018 after 3 years. Now I work as a deputy director in one of the biggest emergency and critical care hospital in Somalia called Medina Hospital. And I am also a senior lecturer at a prestigious university called Simat University.
5: At this event on Sunday, more than 150 Somali students were awarded full Chinese government scholarships.
7: In September this year, I'm going back to China to pursue my master's specializing in entomology.
8: Master's degree in ophthalmology in Dhaha in Akasoberto.
5: For many of the recipients, the scholarship offers an opportunity to gain advanced skills and knowledge that they can bring back to contribute to Somalia's development.
9: As we work closely to strengthen relations between Somalia and China, we are extremely delighted and happy to see over 150 student scholarships awarded. We are calling upon those who luckily receive this opportunity to become ambassadors of this country and learn more about the other opportunities.

0: in the host country.
1: Beyond education and security cooperation, the Chinese government has also reiterated its support for boosting Somalia's economy, including through its zero tariff arrangement.
2: In the coming November, Somalia will for the first time to take part in the China International Import Expo and will display its national excellence and resilience in Shanghai, China.
1: As relations between Somalia and China continue to grow, there are expectations of greater cooperation beyond education and trade. This includes the sharing of Chinese technology and experience in addressing climate-related shocks, particularly in areas like food security, agricultural development, and flood control. Ahmed Kahiye, CGTN.
3: Time now for our business segment. Here are the headlines. Come up in business, global oil prices continue to rise as a bilateral MOU between Iran and the U.S. expires. And after years of negotiations, India finally gives the green light to citrus imports from South Africa. Welcome into our business segment. Global oil prices increased for a third consecutive day on Tuesday, driven by the expiration of the 60-day U.S.-Iran Memorandum of Understanding earlier this week. Brent and the WTI crude futures both reached two-week highs and are currently trading about 30% above pre-war levels in February. The price surge follows dwindling prospects for an immediate ceasefire, as both sides have recently threatened to adopt a more aggressive stance. The escalating uncertainties across the Middle East have revived deep concerns about future energy supply stability. To South Africa now, where Pretoria is aggressively seeking $130 billion to overhaul its fragile power sector. At the recent South Africa-China Energy Investment Conference in Beijing, South Africa's electricity minister made an appeal for Chinese capital and advanced technology. But converting investor interest into hard funding will require mitigating severe risk, as CGTN's Julie Shire now reports.
4: From renewable fields to industrial hubs, Chinese energy tech already forms the bedrock of South Africa's modern economy. Now Pretoria wants to scale that footprint to build out a massive generation storage and transmission network. The blueprint demands a staggering $130 billion. The hurdle? Making these infrastructure plans bankable.
5: We met with the China Development Bank and the Development Bank and the CAT Fund that supports Chinese investments in international investment. So we are going to rely on a bigger, if you like, aggregate of capital to help us to drive this industrialization. And then secondly, it's going to rely on technology and innovation. The Chinese are far advanced, far ahead of all of us.
4: South Africa's resource wealth is undeniable. In the Western and Eastern Cape, leaders are aggressively pitching ports and special economic zones to lock down critical investments in battery manufacturing and green hydrogen.
6: The Eastern Cape and the Western Cape have got two big opportunities because we've got two big harbors that are available for production of green hydrogen. We've got a special economic zone that will be perfect for battery manufacture, and we would like to attract companies. Sub-Saharan Africa provides a lot of the mineral raw materials for batteries, so it makes sense to do it there for Africa.
4: The target is colossal, installing 105 gigawatts of new power generation and 14,000 kilometers of transmission lines. Securing firm commitments hinges completely on giving international financiers predictable returns and tightly managed risks.
5: We've got huge Chinese presence across the entire value chain, the transport sector, the water sector, the energy sector. They are familiar with the legal environment. They know how the commercial banks work. They know how the regulatory environment works.
4: To dissolve those financial anxieties, South Africa's National Treasury and the World Bank Group are deploying a specialized credit guarantee vehicle. By backing qualifying public infrastructure, it acts as a financial shield to mobilize private capital.
0: the conditions of

0: doing business in countries has to be made comfortable for potential investors. So you can say the credit guarantee vehicle becomes a mechanism that eases the uncertainties and uncomfortable areas for both parties to enter into an agreement.
1: South Africa's $130 billion bet is a radical restructuring of a coal-heavy grid. The strategy aims to keep the lights on while building a reliable, clean energy mix. But success depends entirely on whether public-private partnerships reinforced by Chinese capital can move these ambitions off the balance sheet and onto the ground. Julie Shara, CHTN, Cape Town.
2: Staying in South Africa, the country's soybean industry is set to receive a major boost after securing a new export deal with China. Under the deal, South Africa will supply around 200,000 tons of soybeans to the world's second biggest economy in November this year. The agreement comes after a strong 2025-26 summer grain season, with South Africa producing a record soybean crop of close to 3 million tons.
3: The soybean industry has been growing at a tremendous speed over the last 5 years. We almost doubled production. And we've been engaging with China for a while on the soybean export market. In fact, in 2023, we did the first transaction of exports to soybeans. It was a government-to-government protocol that was signed between the ministers of agriculture. And following from that, we've managed to export approximately 150,000 tons of soybeans. But this last season was very good, and we were looking forward to again pick up with the trade with China. So this is a great opportunity. The product will move out in November, and just in time, because we have a surplus of soybeans, and China is the world's largest importer of soybeans.
4: Of course, we are very excited, especially because China plays such a major role in the world agricultural market, and that will help the South African farmer a lot if we've got a reliable off-taker by the name of China, and that we can supply China and be also a reliable supplier to China.
2: South Africa's citrus industry has secured improved access to the Indian market. This comes after nearly a decade of negotiations resulting in the approval of additional treatment options for fresh citrus. China's economy remained broadly stable in the first 7 months of the year as it registered stronger growth in advanced manufacturing, digital transformation, and foreign trade. Dai Kaiyi reports.
5: This year, China's industrial production continued to grow at a solid pace. The National Bureau of Statistics says industrial output rose 5.3% year-on-year in the first 7 months. Equipment manufacturing and high-tech manufacturing both grew faster than the overall industrial sector. Production of 3D printers, lithium-ion batteries, and industrial robots also posted strong growth.
6: China's economic vitality is being seen in three main areas: industrial upgrading, digital transformation, and foreign trade growth. Innovation is playing a bigger role in driving growth, while industrial upgrading is gaining momentum.
5: Foreign trade also remains strong. China's imports and exports of goods grew more than 17%, supported by its complete industrial system and improving product quality. Prices remain broadly stable, with the Consumer Price Index, or CPI, up 0.9% year-on-year.
6: Overall, the national economy remained stable in the first 7 months, while continuing to move toward higher quality growth. But we also need to recognize that the external environment remains complex and volatile. Domestically, weak demand remains a challenge. Some businesses are facing difficulties, and the foundation for a steady recovery still needs to be strengthened.
5: The spokesperson says geopolitical tensions and global energy market uncertainty are adding to the pressure. Extreme weather at home has also disrupted supply and demand in some regions, but stronger policy support has helped keep the economy on a steady footing, while new sources of growth continue to gain momentum. Dai Kaiyi, CGTN, Beijing.
2: Time now for our sports segment. Here are the headlines. Coming up in sports, we bring you the aftermath of the just-concluded WAFCON with the latest from Cameroon and Nigeria.

0: How would you create your legend? On the fields. On the tracks. In the arenas of Africa. Were you born to be a player? Could this moment be yours? Sports Scene. Find your game.
1: Welcome into Sport in Africa Live with me, Richard Ntah. We start your sports segment in Yaoundé, where Cameroon's team received a hero's welcome on Monday, following their historic maiden Women's Africa Cup of Nations victory over Malawi on Sunday. Players paraded through the capital with the WAFCON trophy, cheered on by thousands of fans. Cameroon's Prime Minister Joseph Dion Nguté and Sports Minister Narcisse Moël Kombi received the trophy from Captain Aboudi Ongwene. The indomitable Lionesses thumped Malawi 3-0 in Sunday's finals in Rabat, with Mari Nga scoring not once but twice and Naomi Eto adding another. The victory ended three previous defeats, all to Nigeria in the finals, and secured Cameroon a place at next year's Women's World Cup in Brazil.
2: This welcome also makes us very happy. Once again, we will multiply our efforts to have more events like this.
3: For the moment, we're still enjoying our WAFCON. We're not thinking about that yet. The hardest part was qualifying for the World Cup. Today, we've qualified for the World Cup. Now we are making the most of our Africa Cup of Nations. Long live Cameroon.
4: I have suffered a lot with these girls for almost 20 years. Today, what they have done for us, for Cameroon, is wonderful. I say bravo to the country and a triple bravo to the goalkeeper, Behina. It is wonderful.
1: Cameroon goalkeeper Michele Behina was awarded the Golden Glove after helping the indomitable Lionesses to their historic first continental title. The 22-year-old emerged as one of the standout performers of the tournament by going through the knockouts and the finals without conceding a goal. The Benfica goalkeeper explained how big occasions bring out the best in her. Let's take a listen.
5: I know if I was not focused, maybe something can happen in favor of Malawi, because they did a good game today too. They deserve to. And I was focused. Like I said, I like big games, because big games, during the big game, I'm more focused.
1: Meanwhile, the Nigeria Football Federation has dismissed Super Falcons coach Justin Madugu and the rest of his technical crew with immediate effect. It comes just days after last year's WAFCON champions failed to qualify for the FIFA Women's World Cup for the first time. The NFF also set up a task force to investigate the causes of the breakdown that saw the Super Falcons eliminated by eventual winners Cameroon in the quarterfinals. They then lost to South Africa in the continental playoff to miss out on the 2027 Women's World Cup altogether. Madugu exits barely a year after he led Nigeria to a record-extending 10th WAFCON and was named the coach of the tournament by the Confederation of African Football. He took charge on an interim basis in September 2024 following the resignation of American Randy Waldrum. The NFF leadership is also facing questions over whether it will survive long enough to reach the election scheduled for September. And in other football news, FIFA has confirmed that Chief Operating Officer Kevin Lamour has left football's governing body, adding that the two sides had agreed to part ways. It comes several weeks after Lamour publicly criticized President Gianni Infantino's plan to sell a stake in the organization's tournaments, including the World Cup. Lamour publicly slammed the proposal and claimed FIFA's staff had been deceived over the plan, which he described as the project of one person. His comments came hours after Carlos Cordero, a senior advisor to Infantino, resigned in protest over the proposal, calling it a bad deal for football. The internal dissent came as FIFA faced widespread opposition to the plan to create a $20 billion subsidiary to run its tournaments and sell up to a 20% stake to external investors. Infantino eventually abandoned the proposal due to the backlash. The pressure on Infantino continues, with rights group Fair Square urging FIFA to rule the

0: be applied.
1: And football transfer news, Spain's World Cup winning captain Rodri has arrived in Barcelona to complete his switch from Manchester City. The defender will be introduced later today.
2: I'm very happy to be here. These have been intense days, but I'm happy that everything went well. I'm delighted to meet you all and very happy to be here. Playing for Barcelona is a dream come true. I'm looking forward to seeing my teammates. I know most of them already. So now let's work and do our best to win it all, Champions League and everything else that comes along.
1: Further afield, Portugal superstar Cristiano Ronaldo says this season is likely to be his last as a player in an interview with Vogue magazine. The 41-year-old married Georgina Rodriguez last Tuesday and is contemplating a future oriented around his family. A five-time Ballon d'Or and five-time Champions League winner, Ronaldo has won league titles in England, Spain, Italy, and Saudi Arabia. The Portugal captain has spent almost 4 years at Saudi Pro League champions Al Nassr, where he has 1 year remaining on his contract. The all-time top goal scorer in men's international football is only 24 goals away from reaching 1,000 senior career goals. Bundesliga champions Bayern Munich are wrapping up preparations for the new German season. It kicks off with the curtain raiser DFL Super Cup against arch rivals Borussia Dortmund at the Signal Iduna Park on Saturday. Harry Kane, Michael Lisse, and Dayot Upamecano all took part in full team training after being given extended leave following the World Cup. Vincent Kompany's men will travel to face Bundesliga's regulated side, Heidenheim, in their final preseason friendly on Wednesday. Top scorer Kane is revved up for the new season and not thinking about Ballon d'Or success after a record season where he netted an incredible 73 goals in 65 games for Bayern and England.
3: It's for me now, it's to focus on this season. We have big ambitions, big goals, and coming off the season I had last year, it's important to try and improve and get better, and hopefully I can do that again.
1: And to some tennis news now from the Cincinnati Open, where defending champion Iga Świątek battled back from a set down to beat Greece's Maria Sakkari in three and book her spot in the round of 16. Sakkari took the opening frame 6-4 when the Pole's forehand sailed long. But momentum shifted in the second set, and Świątek saved two break points to lead 3-love. The former world number one seized full control as she blasted another forehand, taking it 6-1 and forcing a decider. She stormed into a 4-1 lead in the third before closing it 6-1. The world number five will next face France's Diane Parry in the last 16. Elsewhere, WTA World Number 1 Aryna Sabalenka confirmed she will be playing with Novak Djokovic at the U.S. Open Mixed Doubles. The Mixed Doubles will take place from August the 25th to the 26th in the final Grand Slam of the year in New York.
4: Are the rumors true that there is an Ari Nole teaming up at the U.S. Open in Mixed Doubles? Because we can hardly wait if that is true. Who slid into whose DMs?
5: Well, you know, he was begging me to play with him, and I said, you know what, of course, legend, I'll help you out, and let's try to have fun and go for the title. So I guess it's true, we're playing, it's going to be so much fun, I'm super excited.
4: Yes.
1: And in basketball, Victor Wembanyama will return to the French national team for the 2027 FIBA World Cup qualifiers that tip off next week. Wembanyama played his last game for France during the 2024 Olympic Games in Paris, where they lost the finals to Team USA. After missing last year's Eurobasket, Wembanyama will play in August's window for the World Cup qualifiers against Slovenia and Sweden. And in a media scrum during the renovation of a basketball court in the Paris suburb of Nanterre, the San Antonio Spurs star forward noted how excited he is to play for France once again.
6: It feels good. It's great. It's been a long time since I've learned new systems and new ways of playing, because now we are completely changing our identity with Freddy, a new coach and a new staff. So it is an interesting change. And it's also cool to see players and familiar faces again.
1: Well, that is it for this edition of Africa Live. Remember, you can send us your feedback to the contacts on the screen.

and follow us on digital media platforms. 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
1: Thank you so much for joining us on Asia Today. I'm Li Qiuyuan in Beijing. It's 7 p.m. here in the Chinese capital. Coming up on the program, Ecuador's President Daniel Noboa visits China as two countries mark 10th anniversary of comprehensive strategic partnership. China's Macau Special Administrative Region releases its third five-year plan for economic and social development. Plus, Russia summons the Japanese ambassador over Tokyo's criticism of President Vladimir Putin's visit to disputed islands. Our top story, the body of late Chinese Premier Zhu Rongji has been cremated in Beijing. President Xi Jinping and other senior leaders of the Communist Party of China and the state bid farewell to Zhu at the Baobaoshan Revolutionary Cemetery on Tuesday morning. Zhu, who passed away on August 12th at the age of 98, had served as Chinese premier from March 1998 to March 2003. And in other news, Chinese President Xi Jinping has held talks with President of the Republic of Ecuador, Daniel Roy Gilchrist Noboa Azin, in Beijing. Earlier, President Xi had a welcome ceremony for his Ecuadorian counterpart at the Great Hall of the People. President Noboa is on a state visit to China from August 16th to 23rd at the invitation of President Xi. And we earlier spoke with Marco Antonio Bravo, the director of the Ecuadorian news site Confirmado.net. He says Ecuador sees strong potential in
2: effect since 2024. Therefore, in my view, the next step should be to turn these good political and trade relations into more concrete results. We're talking about new investments and a greater presence of Ecuadorian products in the Chinese market, and cooperation in sectors such as energy, infrastructure, technology, innovation, and artificial intelligence. China is one of the world's largest economies and a key trading partner for Ecuador. That is why I believe President Noboa's visit can help take this relationship to a new level with more diversified and future-oriented cooperation. Finally, at this point, I would say that Ecuador and China have a solid relationship. Now, the challenge is to turn that relationship into new development opportunities for both countries. Ecuador has been part of the Belt and Road Initiative since 2018. I believe this platform still has enormous potential for the country. China has already played an important role in infrastructure and energy products in Ecuador. But I think we should now look toward a second stage of cooperation. The Belt and Road Initiative should not be limited to roads, infrastructure, or major construction projects. It can also mean digital connectivity, renewable energy, innovation, artificial intelligence, logistics, and technology transfer. In addition, during President Noboa's visit in 2025, a cooperation plan was signed to further advance the Belt and Road Initiative jointly. The great challenge for Ecuador is to make the most of this initiative to create jobs and attract investment, and above all, to acquire knowledge and technological

0: logistical capabilities. The Belt and Road Initiative should connect not only territories and markets, it should also connect technology, knowledge, and opportunities.
1: To talk more about this, I want to bring in Professor Jiang Shixue, a distinguished professor at the Center for Caribbean Studies at Hangzhou Normal University. Great to have you with us, Professor. Now, China and Ecuador have maintained close ties since establishing their diplomatic relations. What do you think are the most promising areas for bilateral cooperation in these coming years?
2: Well, I would point out that there are lots of opportunities and areas for bilateral cooperation in the near future. The first area in my mind is the so-called bilateral trade. As we know, the

0: put forward the so-called win-win cooperation in the framework of the Belt Road Initiative.
1: Right, and Ecuador has played an active role in Latin American regional affairs. What kind of role can the China-Ecuador partnership play in advancing multilateralism and boosting broader China-Latin America relations?
0: Yes, you're right. Ecuador is a very good friend of China. Well, it's a small country, but it still plays a very important role in promoting China's cooperation with South America, Central America, as well as the Caribbean. Well, I want to point out that the so-called demonstration effect.Of Ecuador's foreign policy towards China is very good, clear, and very straightforward. You know, President Noboa is considered as on the right side. But despite this kind of the so-called ideological differences, China and Ecuador still maintain a very good relationship.And secondly, as I mentioned just now, we have the so-called Belt Road Cooperation. And Ecuador has benefited greatly from this kind of initiative. And everybody knows that, with China's help, there is a very, very impressive, very large hydro plant, which is called the Coca-Cola Sinclair Power Plant. Ecuador has benefited a lot from this kind of the power plant. And finally, as I mentioned, that we have an FTA agreement, but still lots of potentials. I hope that in the future we can broaden
1: economic and social development indicators and defines 8 development goals. They include fully implementing national security guidelines, further improving governance under the rule of law, making substantial progress in economic diversification, and advancing the high-quality development at the Hengqin Cooperation Zone. Other goals cover the integrated development of education, science, technology, and talent, steadily improving residents' well-being, and making important progress in building a beautiful and smart Macau. And for more on this, I want to bring in Professor Liu Baocheng, the Dean of the Center for International Business Ethics.
2: Of many of those international educational programs, and therefore turning out a lot more talent, and also there is also a scientific base for them to grow more of the biomedicine and digital technology, etc. And now the outlook, and particularly improve of the traffic by widening of the road as much as possible, that provides a better amenity for global tourism. So all these programs are there to be there to offer a more realistic picture of how they can really achieve more of the diversifications.
1: And the plan also establishes the high-quality development of the Hengqin Cooperation Zone as a top priority, with flagship projects like an international education hub and a tech R&D industrial park. What do you see as the most critical breakthrough in Hengqin?
2: Now, the critical shortage for Macau is really space. And now by working with the Hengqin area, and they can really not only extend their working space, but also to get better integrated with the greater Bay Area and hence the mainland operations, so that they can really cash in on the industrial clusters. And more importantly, they can really bring on the table of their research result, of their talent for entrepreneurship. And also because the Macau serves also as an international bridge, particularly in connection with the Lusophone language area, so that they can really play a unique role in channeling back and forth to and from the international marketplace of capital, of talent, and also, you know, of the new ideas to the Hengqin area, and where Hengqin area can really there to attract more of the inland and also global capital, global talent, so that they can really be able to create a shared result and also a shared prosperity and gave

0: more people of the prospect so that they can really achieve success. So that's said, and they need really also to identify certain pilot programs and also to continue to boost the competitive edge of identified industries instead of, you know, overall spreading very thin of the resources to multiple sectors.
1: All right, Professor, thank you very much for sharing your perspective with us. We really appreciate your analysis. Thank you. And time now for a look at some other major stories making headlines beyond Asia. Zambia's Electoral Commission declares incumbent President Hakainde Hichilema has been re-elected for a second term. Official results show Hichilema received more than 2.9 million votes, surpassing the 50% mark required to avoid a second round. The announcement came despite a temporary suspension of vote counting due to violence and ballot theft at some polling stations. The parliamentary petition calling for the expulsion of U.S. Ambassador Pete Hoekstra has passed 200,000 verified signatures in Canada. Sponsored by Green Party leader Elizabeth May, the petition urges the Canadian government to declare Hoekstra persona non grata following comments allegedly normalizing U.S. threats to annex Canada as its 51st state. It has rapidly become one of the most signed digital petitions in Canada's history. An unexploded World War II munitions buried in eastern Belgium are posing a deadly threat as a massive wildfire burns underground. Emergency crews battling the historic blaze in the Hyphens warn that flames creeping deep through peat layers could trigger hidden explosives. The oxygen-starved subterranean fires remain undetected and could continue reigniting for months. And you're now watching Asia Today, coming up next on the program. Russia summons the Japanese ambassador over Tokyo's criticism of President Vladimir Putin's visit to disputed islands. President Donald Trump threatens to bomb U.S. ally Oman as Iran nears a deal with Muscat over the Strait of Hormuz. Stay with us.
2: Images may appear to be identical, but looks can be deceiving. The difference is not always obvious. It has to be discovered. There are always different sides to a story. We put the focus on the details. To see more, to understand better. CGTN. See the difference.
1: Welcome back. Russian Foreign Minister Sergei Lavrov has warned of Japan's military expansion and its attempts to reinterpret international law. Moscow has summoned the Japanese ambassador over Tokyo's protests of President Vladimir Putin's visit to the disputed Southern Kuril Islands, which Japan calls the Northern Territories. The Russian Foreign Ministry says the Japanese envoy is expected at the ministry today. Lavrov also expressed concern over Japan's shift in defense posture. Take a listen.
3: If Japan is now seeking to rewrite international law for its own benefit and that of its allies, including the United States, while avoiding responsibility for its past actions and violating its own constitution, this raises significant concerns. Recent public statements suggest that Japan is moving in this direction, particularly by backing away from the three non-nuclear principles. Furthermore, Japan's
4: The three national security documents were adopted through a cabinet decision. Like the national security law, many people believe these documents are unconstitutional, and I agree. Right now, authorities want to change these documents to make Japan more offensive and aggressive, which I find to be quite absurd. This represents a major change from Japan's usual national stance. Japan's constitution states that the country cannot have military forces, which means the constitution is being ignored and is not effective in practice.
1: Republic of Korea President Lee Jae-myung has called for stronger independent defense capabilities following U.S. President Donald Trump's decision to scale back security cooperation with Seoul. Well, Trump has instructed the Pentagon to substantially reduce joint military exercises with the

0: are okay, and said DPRK leader Kim Jong-un responded positively to his outreach. Seoul says its annual civil defense exercises, which coincide with joint drills with the U.S., are defensive in nature and not intended to threaten the DPRK. Lee says Seoul should proceed with the transfer of wartime operational control from the U.S. during his term. He also called for faster progress on the ROK's nuclear-powered submarine program. And elsewhere, Iran's chief negotiator Mohammad Khalibov says the Strait of Hormuz will remain shut until the U.S. meets the conditions of the Memorandum of Understanding signed with Iran. They include the lifting of oil sanctions, releasing Tehran's frozen assets, and ending military operations on all fronts. Iran's Fars news agency reports Khalibov will travel to Iraq on Wednesday for talks to strengthen strategic cooperation between Tehran and Baghdad. A senior Iranian official says the country will shift to a fully offensive military approach with the United States. Iran's Islamic Revolutionary Guard Corps has dismissed U.S. President Donald Trump's claim of a back channel for talks between Washington and the IRGC. Trump says Washington is not seeking an extension of the MOU, which expired on Monday. Our Nick Harper has the latest from Washington.
1: The Memorandum of Understanding has now expired. It was that 60-day period where really both sides were meant to deal with the much thornier issues, to try and work out a long-term peace plan and work out what happened to Iran's nuclear stockpiles. That simply hasn't happened, and there's no plan at this stage to extend that Memorandum of Understanding. And those negotiations appear to be deadlocked. What has happened during that 60-day period is the Strait of Hormuz has become not just more central to the whole conflict, but really a stumbling block to achieve peace. What we do know is that Iran and Oman, they are still talking. They're looking at a very narrow, limited agreement on the Strait of Hormuz that essentially would decide which ships can pass through. Iran also saying it will not wait indefinitely for the US to lift that naval blockade on Iranian ports, something that's angered Iran, but which the US says it will keep in place, and it says it plans to do that indefinitely.
0: U.S. Envoy Jared Kushner has met with Israeli Prime Minister Benjamin Netanyahu in Jerusalem as efforts continue to advance U.S. President Donald Trump's Gaza peace plan. Well, the meeting comes a day after Kushner held talks with Hamas officials in Egypt. Israel has rejected the plan in its current form, maintaining that Hamas must be fully disarmed before Israeli forces can withdraw from Gaza. Blake Sifton has more from Tel Aviv.
2: Prime Minister Netanyahu's office said in a statement that his talks on Monday with Jared Kushner and Board of Peace envoys were deep and constructive. However, the hours-long meeting produced few tangible signs of progress. The statement said the participants agreed that Gaza must be demilitarized and Hamas must be disarmed before reconstruction can begin in the Strip. But there is still no clear agreement on how that disarmament would be carried out or whether it will happen at all. When Hamas leader Khalil al-Hayya met Jared Kushner in Egypt on Sunday, he reportedly said the group remained committed to the Gaza disarmament plan. However, Hamas would not begin handing over its weapons until Prime Minister Netanyahu formally committed to the plan and agreed to the phased withdrawal of Israeli forces from Gaza. Netanyahu has rejected that approach, insisting that no Israeli forces will withdraw from Gaza until Hamas has been completely disarmed. That position conflicts with the plan as it was originally announced and effectively makes the proposal a non-starter for Hamas. At the same time, Netanyahu is under intense domestic pressure to maintain Israel's military presence in Gaza, with Israeli elections approaching at the end of October. His far-right coalition partners oppose any withdrawal, while many Israeli voters remain deeply distrustful of Hamas and doubt that the group would actually follow through on its commitment to disarm. One area where there had been some hope of progress in Monday's talks was over Israel's ongoing strikes in Gaza. Under the plan, the Israeli military was expected to halt its strikes, except responding to immediate threats. Instead, Israeli forces have intensified their strikes on Gaza since the plan was announced. Kushner was reportedly expected to press Netanyahu to suspend the strikes in hopes that such a concession would persuade Hamas to take the first step toward disarmament.
0: But fortified, but the country has worked to bring more than one half of this area under effective management. Akbongan Akbatar reports from Ulaanbaatar.
3: Min Ulaanbaatar, Mongolia, where the 17th session of Conference of the Parties to the United Nations Convention to Combat Desertification, or COP17, happening in

0: Mongolia officially opens, so delegates from all around the world gather here to address one of the most pressing environmental challenges of our time, which are land degradation, desertification, and drought. So this year's conference is especially important for Mongolia, a country where land and rangelands are closely tied to livelihoods and traditional herding. So this year's theme is restoring land and restoring hope, putting this kind of problems at the center of all discussions.
1: The body of late Chinese Premier Zhu Rongji has been cremated in Beijing. President Xi Jinping and other senior leaders of the Communist Party of China and the state bid farewell to Zhu at the Babaoshan Revolutionary Cemetery on Tuesday morning. They stood in silence, bowed three times to Zhu's body, and expressed condolences to his family. Zhu was extolled in an obituary as an excellent party member, a time-tested and loyal communist fighter, and an outstanding proletarian revolutionist, statesman, and leader of the party and the state. Zhu, who passed away on August 12th at the age of 98, had served as Chinese premier from March 1998 to March 2003. Chinese President Xi Jinping has held talks with Ecuadorian President Daniel Noboa after a welcome ceremony at the Great Hall to actively explore cooperation in the digital economy, green development, new energy, and AI. President Xi also said China is prepared to cooperate with Ecuador in healthcare, poverty alleviation, and disaster prevention to support Ecuador's national development. President Noboa said relations between the two countries have entered a new phase. He said Ecuador is ready to deepen political mutual trust with China, support China in safeguarding its sovereignty and territorial integrity, and respect China's position on the Taiwan question. He said Ecuador attaches great importance to cooperation with China. He also said Ecuador welcomes more Chinese enterprises to invest and operate locally. And this year marks the 10th anniversary of the comprehensive strategic partnership between China and Ecuador. And that's going to do it for this edition of Asia Today. Thank you so much for watching. Up next is Dialogue. Stay tuned.

0: As scrutiny of Chinese AI companies intensifies in Washington, nearly 200 U.S. startups and technology groups are urging the government not to cut off Chinese access to open-weight models, which many smaller companies rely on to build affordable AI products. So what is driving the growing debate over possible restrictions on Chinese AI models? From Silicon Valley to D.C., why is the U.S. tech world suddenly obsessed with the narrative of AI distillation? What are the risks of a divided global AI ecosystem? And can global cooperation bridge geopolitical divides and unify international AI governance? Join today's dialogue with Wang Xinsong, author of Global Governance and Cooperation in Artificial Intelligence, Jeffrey Towson, partner at TechMoat Consulting, and Warwick Powell, adjunct professor at Queensland University of Technology.
1: Xinsong, welcome. We know that the debate, the controversy over KME3, the release, and whether there's a distillation or not, but this controversy quickly expanded into national security or leading position, supremacy, this kind of a debate. How do you look at the debate now?
2: Well, first of all, let me state what distillation really means. And distillation is a process in model training where model A is partially trained by learning from model B through model B's outputs, coding style, as well as reference traces, and et cetera, et cetera. So this is a very common practice in the AI industry where AI models are built upon other AI models, right? And if we understand the whole process of model training, it's a very long process. It involves pre-training, where you feed the machine with a large amount of data, texts, multimodal images, and so on and so forth, into the machine, so the machine can learn, right? And then you go to the post-training process, where you have the supervised fine-tuning process, as well as reinforcement learning, and then finally you have safety tuning as well as evaluation. So it's a very long process. A lot of work is being done in the pre-training process. Mm-hmm. Increasingly, we have seen, especially after the release of R1 by DeepSeek, reinforcement learning being dedicated with a tremendous amount of time and energy and compute. So distillation is conventionally believed happening at the SFT or supervised fine-tuning process, which is a part of the training process. So what that means is that, well, some argue that reinforcement learning can also involve a distillation, but that would mean that you have to use tens of thousands of agents on behalf of your model to extract answers from another model, which is going to crush pretty much the API or the original model, right? So that's also going to take a long time. So it doesn't mean, it basically means that it's impossible that KME3 has, pretty much copied the model from Anthropic. So if you understand the whole process, Anthropic reducing KME3's accomplishment completely to stealing or copying doesn't make sense at all. Mm-hmm. And to me, this is more about computation than about technical controversy. Mm-hmm. Because Anthropic's models, Fable and Opus previously, are all closed models. And they charge very high fees for API access. If you're an end user, you want to use Fable, you have to pay a very high premium in order to access the API. Whereas the Chinese models, most of them are open source, open weight models, where you can download to your own machine and deploy your own machines. If you have your own cloud, you can train and modify the model based on your context and your data, right? And if you do have to access the open source models through API, the Chinese models also charge you with a much more discounted price than the price you have to pay for Anthropic or OpenAI's models. So that means the Chinese models are becoming ever more competitive to the American models. Mm-hmm. And what that means is commercially, I think Anthropic and OpenAI are feeling this pressure. Mm-hmm. So this is more about a narrative issue, a framing issue, mm-hmm. framing Chinese models as stealing, copying
1: right.
2: something bad, right? Well, and then in a way, they create their own advantage of being more legitimate in the global mm-hmm. market.
1: All right. So this is a business competition. This is about narrative. And then the discussion also, I think, evolved into, you know, the concern not only, you know, it's about like their possible losing of advantages mm-hmm. Competing with the Chinese side, but also it's about, you know, national security, about tech leadership. There's a concern for the U.S., you know, the Chinese are catching up quickly with us, and seems we are losing our edge here. So this is more about, like, people would say, geopolitical competition rather than maybe, you know, demonstrated in the tech area.
2: Mm-hmm. Yeah, absolutely. I think it helps that we sit back a bit to look at the bigger picture of the so-called AI race mm-hmm. that's happening now between China and the U.S. And for the Americans, this AI race is being conducted in two ways. One is restriction, the other is expansion. So when it comes to restriction, we have understood that the American government has controlled the access of hardware, mm-hmm. semiconductors mostly, and equipments to make semiconductors from China. And increasingly, the American government has seen that this is not working as expected. So now it's shifting the strategy to controlling the hardware as well as controlling the software. And by that, we mean the advanced models, right? And the expansion, the second fold of the American strategy, is that the American government is well coordinated to export the full stack American AI packages to around the world as a way of taking a bigger share of the global market with American technologies, right? So for both strategies, restriction and expansion, to work, you gotta have some moats, some, you know, choke points. Now, increasingly, the American government finds that the choke point on hardware is not working because the Chinese are doubling up their efforts in self-sufficiency. The Chinese companies, model companies, and hardware companies are also working hand in hand with each other to integrate hardware with software more efficiently. So all of that is encroaching the edge of American hardware. Now, when it comes to software, that's where distillation, this episode, comes from. Because American government initially thought that it can control the access by the Chinese to the most advanced American models like Mythos 5. And then, not long after the Mythos 5 was released, first you have the GLM models from Zhipu, or Z.AI, Chinese company, model company. Mm-hmm. Then you have the Kimi 3 out. Both models are very competitive, which surprises American government and American industry that the gap they thought between the Chinese AI, American AI, is much narrower than they thought before. Mm-hmm. Right, so that's where distillation episode comes from, because increasingly they have to utilize other measures and approaches to crack down against Chinese models. And what's worth noting is that they're using not just technical and copyright excuses, they're also using an approach of discursive power and mm-hmm. narrative power. Mm-hmm. Again, they are portraying Chinese model as bad model. Mm-hmm. And this is not new to Dario Amode, the founder and CEO of Anthropic, or Seth Altman, the founder mm-hmm. CEO of OpenAI, because they have always argued two things. One is generative AI is a general purpose technology, like electricity. Mm-hmm. Second, the American AI is good AI, is democratic AI. Chinese AI is bad AI, and mm-hmm. that's why this

0: Legislation is portrayed as not a technical controversy, but rather as stealing, copying, you know.
1: It's politics.
0: Exactly.
1: Geopolitical competition there. Thank you, Xin Song.
0: Thank you.
1: Hello, Jeffrey. You have described, you know, a wave of Chinese technology companies, you know, such as DeepSeek, BYD, and TikTok, and of course, the likes. They are reshaping global competition. How is it taking place?
2: It kind of depends what sector you're talking about. If you're looking at, there are a lot of very impressive domestic sort of digital AI companies, domestic, I mean China, that don't really operate outside of China at all. Baidu is not really that active outside of China, but they're very important in what they're doing domestically. I would say Ant Group, their digital services business, same thing. Mm-hmm. Tremendous presence domestically. There's a lot of companies like that, actually, pretty good. But the ones we tend to talk about internationally are the ones that have gone international, like DeepSeek, which is obviously models kind of shocked everyone. They call it the DeepSeek moment of 2025. Quinn is definitely doing that. Seedance, which is out of ByteDance, you know, their sort of high performance video generator. That was a big shock in February. And we're seeing now Kimi. Now, Kimi, like, if you're working outside of China, people are getting, every month they have to look up some new entrepreneur they didn't know about. Like, nobody knew the CEO of Kimi, Yang Jilin, right, 2 months ago outside of China. Mm-hmm. Now everybody knows his bio, right, and that it turns out his professor and mentor at Tsinghua was the founder of Jiapu AI. Most people didn't know that.
1: Right.
2: So, you know, and now we'll get a new wave soon of like robotic engineers. I think Agibot is very important. People will start looking up those two gentlemen very shortly. So, yeah, TikTok, BYD, DeepSeek, now Kimi. Every couple months, there's a new sort of entrepreneur that gets recognized outside of China.
1: You know, one advantage probably enjoyed by the Chinese companies is, you know, for example, the AI companies, AI models. They are offering kind of like a, you know, similar service, similar performance, but at a much lower cost than their U.S. competitors.
2: Right.
1: You know, what's behind such a model? You know, similar service but a lower cost that make them more competitive.
2: Yeah, I think this is sort of, I sort of said there's three things happening at the same time. One is the entity list, the GPU situation. And another is, look, it turns out foundation models are becoming commodities very, very quickly. What was powerful 12 months ago, 9 months ago, now is just table stakes. And as things become commodities, two things kind of happen. Number one, the price drops dramatically. 90%, 95%. We don't need a subscription. We can just download them and put them on our servers, right? Downloadable, open source, open weight. Kimi just open weighted its models as they promised,
1: right,
2: they would do.
1: Mm-hmm.
2: They made it for everybody. Okay. So the cost is going down. It's open source. It's totally flexible. That's commoditization. It's wonderful for everybody in the world. That is impacting these frontier models in the United States that have built their revenue streams on high price subscriptions. And I would argue that their response to a certain degree has been to run to the government and seek protection from something that happens in most technology fields. Most technologies become commodities.
1: Mm-hmm.
2: There are no billionaires that own your refrigerator. A refrigerator is a refrigerator.
1: Right.
2: ATM machines are great. Nobody controls that. It's, mm-hmm, you know, most things happen like that. So I think we're seeing what I would call a little bit of a politically motivated response to this from people who their business models have been based on pretty high valuations. But the future of most of this stuff, I'll call it a commodity, but I would also call it the democratization of knowledge for the whole world, which is a huge benefit to everybody, except for a couple shareholders here and there.
1: Yeah, absolutely. Then, you know, of course, related to that, there's a voice inside the U.S. Calling for the ban of the use of the Chinese AI model in open weight.

0: model in the US. But at the same time, you also hear this opposition from some of the industries, you know, especially startups in the US against such a possible ban. What's your take on that?
1: Yeah, the Silicon Valley types and most firms actually have come out quite strongly and said, look, open source is incredibly important. It just is. Pretty much everyone, but was Anthropic the only one that didn't sign that letter? I think OpenAI signed, so I think it's just Anthropic. Now, one of the problems that I get frustrated is there is actually a there's at least two very important debates happening. Like, number one is, who owns knowledge? Can I take someone else's IP and just use it? Well, that would be considered IP theft. Mm-hmm. Can I take your trade secrets that you've developed in your factories, copy them and use them? Well, we call those trade secrets. These are very important issues. Now, you could argue that distillation is extracting knowledge from a business, could be OpenAI, and I'm using that knowledge without their consent to create another product that benefits me. Okay, that's an argument. People immediately argue back, but didn't OpenAI and Anthropic distill the knowledge that others have spent decades building on their web pages, their books, their podcasts, all of that into their service without consent?
0: That's true.
1: Kind of. So there is an important debate over the ownership of knowledge and at what point we can say, hey, that's IP theft, but that's okay. And that's an important debate that's getting kind of lost in this, I think. And they kind of go to China as the boogeyman, mm-hmm. as an excuse to do something that really is just self-interest dressed up. The other tactic they go to is national security. And there are actually major national security questions. Mm-hmm. Mm-hmm. Cyber attacks, right. Biological weapons. Right. Okay, but that blanket seems to be getting stretched quite wide to cover a lot of
0: advantages. You know, if AI models can increasingly learn from each other, you know, where should companies look for a lasting competitive advantage?
1: There may not be a lasting competitive advantage. Most businesses don't have one. If you're making, you know, like for the last 20 years, and I'd argue that's a good thing. I think open source, I like lots of competition to get my business. I don't like, here's the new terms of service, press accept, you have no choice.
0: Right.
1: So we're swinging back a little bit from Web 2 back to what Web 1 kind of was like. Mm-hmm. So I kind of like that. But yeah, there may not be lasting competitive advantage for a lot of these businesses.
0: But that's a good thing for us. The majority of
1: generally for customers, that's a good thing. Mm-hmm. But there's a balance. It's always swinging one way. It swings too far. It comes back.
0: Right.
1: You know, reasonable profitability is fine. Mm-hmm. Do I want someone to have a 20 to 30 year monopoly with 40%, 50% gross profits? I'd argue that's not awesome. Mm-hmm. Mm-hmm. I don't have a problem with Coca-Cola. They have a very good competitive moat. They make pretty good profits, but everyone's like, yeah, it's okay. It's a dollar for a can of Coke. It's fine.
0: All right. Thank you, Jeffrey, for speaking to us. Thank you for your time and insight here. Hello, Warwick. We know that the US and China, they have a different AI system, you know, open source system or closed system. You know, if this trend continues, you know, we have different, like, separate AI systems, what effect could this have on global supply chains and industrial innovation? Will businesses, you know, somehow be forced to adapt by creating, like, separate, you know, networks for different markets, different systems?
2: Look, there will need to be adaptations when you have emerging systems that are not directly interoperable with each other. The point to remember about this is that the American AI business model has been developed around this proprietal idea that they could create significant commercial and technical moats that would enable some of the leading developers to garner substantial above average market profits. And they could do that because no one else could access the technologies in question. Now, 18 months or so ago when China or Chinese firm launched DeepSeek,

0: That business model that underpinned America's AI revolution and the exorbitant valuations that we've seen stands today is actually dead. It needs a complete rethink. And it's going to be rethought, I suspect, in a couple of ways. One is that the developers will seek greater favors and protection from the political masters in Washington in the name of national security. And on the other hand, they will seek to undermine Chinese technologies so as to reduce the attractiveness of open source technologies around the world. I think they're going to struggle with this particular pathway.
1: Yeah, that would be a struggle, especially if you take into consideration this widening gap in terms of technology, in particular on AI. You know, previously we often talk about this digital gap between the rich and poor, you know, less the rich countries, the poorer countries there. But here we have AI technology basically in the hands of a handful of countries, mostly China and the US. Are you concerned with that kind of a widening gap, possibly, you know, continue to grow between the countries, you know, with the different at different stages here, let's say?
0: Yeah, absolutely. The historical lesson is that chronic uneven economic development ultimately leads not only to the impoverishment of many millions and tens of millions of people across the world, but it also lays the foundations for interregional and cross-national tensions. There is actually no need for this kind of approach to the question of artificial intelligence. We now have technologies, as Chinese firms have demonstrated, that can be adopted widely and at relatively low cost, which means that Chinese technologies are now at a position to empower countries around the world and organizations and enterprises, governments and individuals to actually make the most of these new technology developments rather than once again be the victim of technological advancements being held in the hands of a small number of countries and worse, a small number of firms.
1: Well, that's true. You know, the Chinese AI models, they are offering similar services, but at a lower cost. In that sense, you know, probably more countries, as you said, they will adopt and download and adopt the Chinese models. You know, if you look at the competition between the Chinese and American models here, so the Chinese models actually enjoy advantages here against their US counterparts. But that would be create some pressure on Washington, let's say.
0: Oh, absolutely. Look, AI isn't just about chips and it's not just about models. It's actually a full stack infrastructure, software, hardware question. And what China has been able to do, despite the best efforts of the United States and its allies in terms of restricting access to the leading semiconductors, is to find workarounds. China now has developed solutions to these constraints, which ensures that its models are able to deliver a better bang for buck, not only in a financial sense, but also in terms of the energy consumed for the computations and the results that these models deliver. And it's because of this comprehensive.
1: Or tech leadership, that's something they want to maintain. And that's probably at the heart of their geopolitical competition with China. You mentioned about, you know, the competition in terms of AI is not just about, you know, models, you know, which model is more advanced. It's about the whole industries. If you look at that, probably, I mean, if you look at, say, cloud computing, advanced chips, manufacturing strength, you know, and application of AI technology in different industries. You know, that's very comprehensive in terms of competition. Where do you see these two countries?
0: Look, in an ideal world, the leading developers of artificial intelligence, which of course is China and the United States, will actually come together to develop appropriate regimes of governance and working parameters, as well as standards to ensure that different systems can interoperate with each other. And they can do that in the name of promoting innovation and competition, healthy competition. Unfortunately, many in the United States sees technology as

0: a zero-sum proposition. We saw the vice president 18 months or so ago badger the Europeans in relation to their position on technology. And of course, the American big tech oligarchs have been promoting ideas around their own central position in leading civilization and humanity forward. Unfortunately, these approaches do not foster the kind of collaborative ecosystems that I think many across the world, particularly in the global south, are looking for. And that's why Chinese technological leadership, as well as the application of technologies in the things that matter to developing countries and societies, ultimately will be far more attractive than the kind of zero-sum propositions that Washington unfortunately seems to be in the habit of promoting.
1: Well, thank you, Warwick. Thank you for speaking to us.
0: It's been a pleasure.
2: Each day, there are millions of stories. Each one can open new perspectives, new possibilities. Wherever you look, we are there to see. Discover. Explore. We put the pieces together to find what really matters to you. All around the world. All around the clock. Our reporters are at home across the globe. From our headquarters in Beijing and production centers in Washington, Nairobi, and London. Stories from across the globe. Reaching people across the globe. CGTN. See the difference.

Thank you for joining us on The World Today. I'm Li Qiuyuan, coming to you live in Beijing. Our top story this hour, the body of late Chinese Premier Zhu Rongji has been cremated in Beijing.

0: President Xi Jinping and other senior leaders of the Communist Party of China and the state bid farewell to Zhu at the Ba Baoshan Revolutionary Cemetery on Tuesday morning. They stood in silence, bowed three times to Zhu's body, and expressed condolences to his family. Zhu was extolled in an obituary as an excellent party member, a time-tested and loyal communist fighter, and an outstanding proletarian revolutionist, statesman, and leader of the party and the state. Zhu, who passed away on August 12th at the age of 98, had served as Chinese premier from March 1998 to March 2003. Chinese President Xi Jinping has also held talks with Ecuadorian President Daniel Noboa after a welcome ceremony at the Great Hall of the People in Beijing. During the meeting, President Xi said China is ready to foster closer exchanges between the two countries, increase exchanges on governance experience, and march side by side toward national modernization. President Xi said China stands ready to work with Ecuador to elevate bilateral relations to new heights and deliver greater benefits to the two peoples. He said the two sides should better align their development strategies, implement cooperation plans under the Belt and Road Initiative, and actively explore cooperation in the digital economy, green developments, new energy, and AI. Xi also said China is prepared to cooperate with Ecuador in healthcare, poverty alleviation, and disaster prevention to support Ecuador's national development. President Noboa said relations between the two countries have entered a new phase. He said Ecuador is ready to deepen political mutual trust with China, support China in safeguarding its sovereignty and territorial integrity, and respect China's position on the Taiwan question. He said Ecuador attaches great importance to its development goals. They include fully implementing national security guidelines, further improving governance under the rule of law, making substantial progress in economic diversification, and advancing the high-quality development of the Hengqin Cooperation Zone. Other goals cover the integrated development of education, science, technology, and talent, steadily improving residents' well-being, and making important progress in building a beautiful and smart Macau. Iran's chief negotiator Mohammad Khalibov says the Strait of Hormuz will remain shut until the U.S. meets the conditions of the Memorandum of Understanding signed with Iran. They include the lifting of oil sanctions, releasing Tehran's frozen assets, and ending military operations on all fronts. Iran's Fars News Agency reports Khalibov will travel to Iraq on Wednesday for talks to strengthen strategic cooperation between Tehran and Baghdad. A senior Iranian official says the country will shift to a fully offensive military approach with the United States. Iran's Islamic Revolutionary Guard Corps has dismissed U.S. President Donald Trump's claim of a back channel for talks between Washington and the IRGC. Trump says Washington is not seeking an extension of the MOU, which expired on Monday. Our Nick Harper has the latest from Washington.
1: The Memorandum of Understanding has now expired. It was that 60-day period where really both sides were meant to deal with the much thornier issues, to try and work out a long-term peace plan and work out what happened to Iran's nuclear stockpiles. That simply hasn't happened, and there's no plan at this stage to extend that Memorandum of Understanding. And those negotiations appear to be deadlocked. What has happened during that 60-day period is the Strait of Hormuz has become not just more central to the whole conflict, but really a stumbling block to achieve peace. What we do know is that Iran and Oman, they are still talking. They're looking at a very narrow, limited agreement on the Strait of Hormuz that essentially would decide which ships can pass through. Iran also saying it will not wait indefinitely for the US to lift that naval blockade on Iranian ports, something that's angered Iran, but which the US says it will keep in place, and it says it plans to do that indefinitely.

0: DPRK. Lee says Seoul should proceed with the transfer of wartime operational control from the U.S. during his term. He has also called for faster progress on the ROK's nuclear-powered submarine program. And Russian Foreign Minister Sergei Lavrov has warned of Japan's military expansion and its attempts to reinterpret international law. Moscow has summoned the Japanese ambassador over Tokyo's protests of President Vladimir Putin's visit to the disputed southern Kuril Islands, which Japan calls the Northern Territories. The Russian Foreign Ministry says the Japanese envoy is expected at the ministry today. Lavrov also expressed concern over Japan's shift in defense posture.
1: If Japan is now seeking to rewrite international law for its own benefit and that of its allies, including the United States, while avoiding responsibility for its past actions and violating its own constitution, this raises significant concerns. Recent public statements suggest that Japan is moving in this direction, particularly by backing away from the three non-nuclear principles. Furthermore, Japan's self-defense forces are now engaging in overseas operations that were previously prohibited by its constitution, which furthers valid concerns about their intent. If Tokyo aims to divert attention from its aggressive military actions by making unfounded accusations against Russia for allegedly violating international law, I suggest Japan first mind its own businesses at home.
0: Professor Emeritus Akira Kimura at Kagoshima University has warned of Japan's recent shift to military expansion and aggression, saying it is a major change in Japan's approach to national security. Take a listen.
2: The three national security documents were adopted through a cabinet decision. Like the national security law, many people believe these documents are unconstitutional, and I agree. Right now, authorities want to change these documents to make Japan more offensive and aggressive, which I find to be quite absurd. This represents a major change from Japan's usual national stance. Japan's constitution states that the country cannot have military forces, which means the constitution is being ignored and is not effective in practice.
0: Japan's weakening yen is putting increasing pressure on businesses that depend on imported goods and materials. While major exporters are benefiting from stronger global sales, local trading and manufacturing businesses are struggling with rising costs. Najib Elkash reports from Tokyo.
3: Japan is the fourth largest market for coffee beans in the world, consuming more than 400,000 metric tons a year. So it came as a surprise that Jupiter Coffee, a well-known coffee retail chain, filed for bankruptcy recently. It cited the weak yen and high import costs as factors. The Japanese yen has continued to weaken and is currently hovering around 160 against the US dollar, a level not seen in 40 years. That has led to record numbers of bankruptcies in recent years in sectors that heavily rely on imported material, such as consumer goods and construction.
4: From January until June, there were 5,346 corporate bankruptcies filed in Japan. This is the first time in 12 years that the number exceeds the 5,000 threshold. It is a very high number, and the numbers have been increasing for 5 years in a row. Companies import a lot of goods from overseas, but they can't reflect the higher costs in their prices, which means that their profits are diminished.
5: Our contracts try to make us absorb the financial loss, but we really can't afford it. We assure the customers that the only increase in prices is that caused by the lower exchange rate of the yen, but we have to give them notice a few months in advance. It's a really tough situation.
3: The gap seems to be widening between export-oriented industries such as car manufacturing that see their global sales rising and local trading and manufacturing businesses that continue to struggle in challenging local markets.
6: Small and medium enterprises in Japan are not the superstar brands we see in the media, but they actually form the backbone of the Japanese economy. Many now are calling on the government for more attention to this sector, as it seems to be paying the heaviest price of the weak yen dilemma. Najib Elkash, CGTN, Tokyo.
0: And that's going to do it for this hour's World Today here on CGTN. Thank you so much for watching. Coming up next is China 24. I'll see you soon.

Coming to you live from Beijing, this is China 24, a look at China and its impact around the world. I'm Li Qiuyuan. Let's get started. Coming up, Chinese President Xi Jinping meets his Ecuadorian counterpart Daniel Noboa in Beijing. China unveils a set of measures to unlock the consumption potential of countries in smaller cities. Plus, China's Macau Special Administrative Region unveils a new five-year plan outlining future economic and social development. Our top story, the body of the late Chinese Premier Zhu Rongji has been cremated in Beijing. President Xi Jinping and other senior leaders of the Communist Party of China and the state bid farewell to Zhu at the Baobao Shan Revolutionary Cemetery.

0: Zhu, who passed away on August 12th at the age of 98, served as Chinese premier from March 1998 to March 2003. He was also a member of the Standing Committee of the Political Bureau of the 14th and 15th Central Committees of the CPC. Zhu was extolled in an obituary as an excellent party member, a time-tested and loyal communist fighter, and an outstanding proletarian revolutionist, statesman, and leader of the party and the state.
1: In other news we're following for you, Chinese President Xi Jinping has held a welcome ceremony for his Ecuadorian counterpart Daniel Roy Gilchrist Noboa Azen at the Great Hall of the People in Beijing.
0: A 21-gun salute was fired in Tiananmen Square, and a military band played the national anthems of China and Ecuador.

0: two presidents then returned to the reviewing stand to watch the march past of the honor guard. Noboa is visiting China at the invitation of President Xi.
1: Chinese President Xi Jinping held talks with Ecuadorian President Daniel Noboa following the welcome ceremony. 2026 marks the 10th anniversary of the comprehensive strategic partnership between China and Ecuador. The two leaders exchanged views and witnessed the signing of multiple cooperation documents.
2: During the talks, Chinese President Xi Jinping stressed that regardless of changes in the international situation, China has always viewed China-Ecuador relations from a strategic and long-term perspective. China is ready to work with Ecuador to further advance bilateral ties and bring greater benefits to the two peoples. Xi also called for closer alignment and development strategies and the implementation of cooperation under the Belt and Road Initiative. He highlighted cooperation in energy, minerals, infrastructure, and finance, while encouraging further collaboration in the digital economy, green development, new energy, and artificial intelligence. The Chinese president also called for continued efforts to unlock the potential of the China-Ecuador Free Trade Agreement so that its benefits can reach more businesses and consumers. Xi said China is also ready to cooperate with Ecuador in areas including healthcare, poverty reduction, and disaster prevention, while expanding exchanges in education, culture, youth, sports, and local-level cooperation. President Daniel Noboa said China is an important partner and friend of Ecuador. He said Ecuador is ready to deepen political mutual trust with China, support China in safeguarding its sovereignty and territorial integrity, and respect China's position on the Taiwan question. Noboa said Ecuador attaches great importance to cooperation with China and is willing to expand mutual beneficial cooperation in Ecuador. The two leaders also exchanged views on the situation in Latin America and the Caribbean. Xi said the region's status as a zone of peace should

0: not be shaken. Its path toward development and revitalization should not be disrupted, and its right to independently choose cooperation.
1: Let's get more perspective. I want to bring in Mr. Zhou Mi, a senior research fellow at the Chinese Academy of International Trade and Economic Cooperation. Thank you so much for joining us, Mr. Zhou. Now, the president highlighted several cooperation areas. He talked about AI, green development, digital economy, renewable energy. Which of these areas do you see as having the greatest potential?
2: Well, I agree that all these areas are very important for both countries, but the most important one and practical one for me is the renewable energy. I think that, China and Ecuador, we have many kind of cooperation already in the hydro generations, the power stage, and we also are trying to launch more solar panels farms in Ecuador, and China's renewable energy vehicles has entered the market of Ecuador. So we are having so many common understanding about the development importance of this renewable energy. I hope that we can do more in the future.
1: And this is a big year for the two countries, right? This marks the 10th anniversary since the two sides established their comprehensive strategic partnership. How would you assess their relationship in the past decade?
2: Well, I still remember 10 years ago, there was a very serious earthquake happened in Ecuador. So after that, we have a lot of cooperation. And I think that our cooperation are based on the win-win situation, not just trying to share the benefits, but also trying to fight against the difficulties and uncertainties. So in the past 10 years, I think that China and Ecuador, we have established a better understanding about what can we do to improve the bilateral relations and also benefit the related stakeholders. So the cooperation between these two countries is not just trying to think from one administration from another administration. We are trying to continuously to based on the market demand. So I hope that we can do more in the coming next 10 years. We hope that can be also true in other relations between China and the South American countries.
1: All right. We really appreciate your insights and perspective. Thank you very much for your time, Mr. Zhou. And this week, Zhengzhou in central China hosts the third China, Latin America and Caribbean Development Forum as two-way trade hits record highs. And both sides look beyond just commodities.
3: China, Latin America and the Caribbean trade reached an all-time high of $565 billion in 2025. But delegates here say the real story is no longer just about the numbers.
4: If you see the numbers around the economy, you can find that the relation between China and our region is very strong. Of course, in trade, that is one of the main parts of the economical relation, but also in investment, also in new ways of investment related with energy, mining. What we have to find is new bridges between not only national governments, also local ones, and of course, between people to people. That's why we are here, talking people to people, trying to know more about the ground here in Zhengzhou.
3: That shift from trade toward investment
5: developed quite a lot of trade with China. This is very important, but it is not enough. Now we have to raise the quality of this kind of relationship, the quality of trade, the quality of logistics. That is why it is so important for Brazil, for my country, to be here, taking part in this event, sharing ideas, and beginning to build a stronger joint agenda between Latin America and the Caribbean and China.
3: The forum comes as Ecuador's president visits China, marking 10 years of a comprehensive strategic partnership. According to China's General Administration of Customs, bilateral trade reached $17.3 billion in 2025, up 24% year on year. For China and Latin American countries that call themselves good friends and good partners, the next chapter is clear: building bridges, not just moving goods. Ning Hong, CGTN, Zhengzhou.
1: Coming up next on China 24. China unveils a set of measures to unlock the consumption potential of counties and smaller cities. Also ahead, China's Macau Special Administrative Region unveils a new five-year plan outlining future economic and social development. Stay with us.

0: We are all connected. Across borders, across continents, connected by ideas, a shared humanity. Stay connected.
1: Better informed in an information age. 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And data poverty shuts out many. We at CGTN are committed to transcending the information gap and the digital divide. 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See the difference.
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3: to host sports events. This ties together local landscapes and sightseeing spots, giving a major boost to local consumption.
4: Along the race course, I felt the warm hospitality of the people of Jimsar and admired the beautiful local environment. I also got to taste Jimsar's local specialties, pilaf, noodles, and big plate chicken, incredibly delicious.
3: The Ministry of Commerce said the integration of industries at the county level is an inevitable trend. It will continue working to bring together commercial resources and business activity across county-level regions.
5: The development of the county-level economy centers on offline consumption. We will continue to optimize the county-level business environment, accelerate facility upgrading, promote the integrated development of culture, tourism, and sports, and refine supporting services at the same time.
3: China's county-level region covers 90% of the country's land area and are home to half of its permanent population. With their vast geographic reach and large consumer base, these regions have become an increasingly important engine of consumption growth. Guo Tianqi, CGTN, Beijing.
6: From county-level consumption to regional cooperation, a loofah plant may not look like much, but processing can transform it into a premium bath or kitchen cleaning product, selling for more than $10 a piece. And behind that transformation is a partnership between two Chinese regions, one with land and labor, the other with technology and markets. CGTN's Yu Boquan reports from Huang Mei.
7: It's loofah season.
8: This is also a loofah.
9: I have one of those at home, but before it becomes a bath sponge, it starts
10: right here at Huangmei County, where vast stretches of farmland are dedicated to grow loofahs.
9: Here in the village, farmers are busy harvesting mature loofahs from the fields, getting them ready for the next stage of processing. I decided to join them and see how it's done.
10: This one.
11: This one.
10: 哦，还得掰下来。
11: 哎，这个里面就空掉了，是吧？空掉它就沉着，好像进水里面的，好泡一下。哦。
9: I tried picking a few myself.
10: 哦。哎呦。
11: 这个分量要轻一点。
10: 这个轻一点。
9: He used to grow soybeans. Now, by growing loofahs, he earns around $400 a month.
11: 比那黄豆肯定是要费工是费工一点，这个收入肯定要是效益一点。
9: These loofahs aren't meant.
10: This raw loofah crop can sell about 20 yuan per kilo, or about $3 per kilo. But after they're made into kitchen and bath product, the prices can jump 5 times.
9: In other words, it's no longer just an agricultural product. It's becoming a consumer good.
10: So how does a simple loofah become a much more valuable product? It takes more than a farm. It takes technology, processing, and also access to global market. And that's where Ningbo comes in.
9: While Huang Mei has the land and labor, Ningbo on China's eastern coast has the know-how and the market. The two regions have been working together for 3 years.
8: 我们就是希望呢，什么样模式呢？研发

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2: 我们这个产品的主要出口到欧洲，到日韩。我们现在在黄梅这边，我们的基地总共有1300亩，在未来我们规划大概预计要做到5000亩。
1: From a loofah in Huangmei fields to a product sold worldwide, it's more than a crop. It's a supply chain linking land, technology, and global market. Yu Boqun, CGTN, Huangmei, Hubei Province.
3: China is set to connect three major national highways during the 15th five-year plan period, creating a 27,000-kilometer transfer loop stretching along the country's borders and eastern coastlines. The three routes would form a golden mega ring equal to roughly two-thirds of Earth's circumference. And the project aims not only to link long roads, but to integrate previously independent corridors into a network with greater economic, tourism, and strategic value. By 2030, the Ministry of Transport plans to raise the completion rate of the national three-dimensional transport network's main framework from 91% to 95%. The loop will connect with major arteries such as the Yangtze River's Golden Waterway, the Sichuan-Xizang Railway, and the Xinjiang-Xizang Railway. And when the three highways are linked, the resulting loop will strengthen border areas, integrate transportation with tourism, and support coastal economic development. The three highways are G219, which runs nearly 10,000 kilometers from Kanas in northwest China's Xinjiang Uyghur Autonomous Region to Dongxing in the Guangxi Duan Autonomous Region in the south. It serves as a western border artery. And G331, running around 9,200 kilometers from Dandong in Liaoning Province to Altai in Xinjiang, crosses six provinces and is considered one of China's most scenic border highways. And G228 runs 7,400 kilometers from Dandong to Dongxing. It links 10 coastal regions and major port cities, making it a vital corridor for coastal development. To talk more about this, let me bring in Ms. Wang Rei, an associate professor at Peking University's Guanghua School of Management. Welcome to the program,
4: Thanks
3: Professor. Of course.
4: Thanks
3: now,
4: for having me.
3: Cause to boost county-level consumption and the county-level consumer market have become more common in recent years. What do you think are the main reason, driving forces behind this?
4: That's a good question. So actually, as we see from previous videos, we actually have some answers already there. So basically is we have almost 50% of the population in the lower tier county levels. That basically means the demographic, we actually have more people in the lower tier market, which is actually underexplored by the business market. And also with these more people with more incoming, so we see a large potential from these, you know, lower tier county level, market demand. And also we also see we have seen some tourism spots happening there. So basically is we have more like support with policies. Actually, we have these 2 days, we have some 9 departments from the government to issue some of the, facilities and a further facilitation of some development in the county level. So with more sceneries and of course also consumption, events, we have seen more demands coming from these county level. And of course, from the business side, because we see a lot of brands and companies focus on the first tier and second tier market in the past few years. So we actually have seen some supply from this, companies are talking about the trade down of these brands into these lower tier and the county level market. So the supply is actually also serving these areas. With these supplies, we also see better logistic infrastructure, and also supply chain is also having improved in these county levels. So that's why we see more and more people are discussing about the potentiality to how to better serve, how to better find more market from these lower tier market.
3: I want to also get your take on the country's plan to connect three major highways. I mean, beyond connectivity, what's

0: Strategic value, does this golden mega rain offer for broader development and stability, and how can it best synergize with trade, tourism, and urbanization to maximize frontier growth?
1: From my personal point of view, it's a great strategic value there because, you know, we have a Chinese old saying, if you want to get rich, build roads first. So we have the, you know, with these three highways connected together, we will have the longest highway or these kind of a golden metro ring, we call it. It's golden time for, you know, the trade. So if you want to have economy developed, such as these kind of, you know, corridor economy or these kind of import and export, you need to have a better roads. Especially we have these, the border highway connected. We are connected from inside China and outside with, you know, the neighborhood countries and the regions. So this is from the trade perspective, we see a lot of opportunity. Of course, security, this is a kind of a border highways. So we will have more like, you know, connected border patrols. So that will be, we are seeing strategic value from the security perspective. And also for tourism and urbanization, well, it's easier to for us to understand from the urbanization because we know that normally from the these less developed areas, so we are seeing more urbanization to these areas. And tourism definitely, these underdeveloped areas normally are, you know, have a lot of, you know, places and sceneries for these Chinese and also foreign tourists to see because this is a less visited area. So we see a lot of opportunity for tourism as well.
0: All right. Thank you very much. We're going to have to leave it here. Professor, thank you very much for your insights. We really appreciate
1: it. Thank you.
0: To other news now, the Macau Special Administrative Region government has unveiled its third five-year plan for 2026 to 2030, charting the next phase of the SAR's economic and social development. The document sets out 35 major economic and social development indicators and defines 8 development goals. They include fully implementing national security guidelines, further improving governance under the rule of law, making substantial progress in economic diversification, and advancing the high-quality development of the Hengqin Cooperation Zone. Other goals cover the integrated development of education, science, technology, and talent, steadily improving residents' well-being, and making important progress in building a beautiful and smart Macau. To talk more about this, please, we're pleased to be joined by Jose Chan Rodriguez, a member of the Macau SAR Government's Economic Development Committee. Thank you so much for joining us. Now, how does the Macau government effectively coordinate with the market to drive economic diversification and ensure the private sector plays a key role here in delivering the goals of the third five-year plan we just mentioned?
2: Hello, everyone. I'm Jose, and I'm very happy to be here to interview and to talk a bit about the five-year plan of Macau with all of you. I do think that the Macau SAR government has adopted a pretty ambitious plan for the next 5 years, and they are really dedicated to bring Macau to another level. So they are trying to diversify the economic sector of Macau and hoping that Macau will be approaching to something that is brand new compared to what people perceive of Macau at the moment. So one of the plans will be, there are a few major engineering projects that is helping with the diversification of the economy, including the Macau Hengqin International Education University Center, which is coming to function starting this school year. And aside from that, we have the Macau International Integrated Tourism and Cultural Zone, and also the Macau Science and Technology R&D Industrial Park, which will be hoping to coming in the next few years. And all of this do send a message to the people from the outside world and also to everyone of us in Macau and in mainland China. Macau is really trying to change, and we are doing that, and we will do that really good in the next 5 years. And these are all over the plan, and I'm happy to be part of it, and I'm really looking forward to see that in the future.
0: And how has Macau's third five-year plan been shaped to align more closely with China's national 15th five-year plan and the region's own 4 development visions?
2: A very nice question, actually. The Policy and Research Regional Development Bureau Director, Zheng Zhongmen, confirmed that and telling

0: the public that actually the foundation of the third five-year plan of Macau actually it goes closely together with the 15th five-year plan of our national. And actually, this is something that we are really, really hoping to do. And I think it's very important because, like, we are part of China. And actually, our country is doing is something really close to what we are doing as well. And so there are a few key steps that we can see from the five-year plan that this is really close to what our national is doing in the coming 5 years. Actually, there are six main points that are doing that, and mainly focusing on the economy, the well-being of and the livelihood of the people in Macau, and also we're deepening Macau-Hangzhou integration as well. And this, we really also hope that we want to position Macau as a precise liaison or connecting China with the Portuguese-speaking and the Spanish-speaking countries. And in this way, we are trying to expanding our friend circle, not just to the Portuguese-speaking countries, but also to other countries as well. And this is what our country is hoping, make friendship and actually to be good with all over the world. And this is one of the main position of Macau right now. And actually, we are doing that not just this year. Actually, we are doing that right after Mr. Sun Hung Fai, our chief executive, being appointed as our CE, and this will be done in the next few years as well. And I'm sure there will be a lot of results coming up next year and the year ahead.
1: And what do you see are the most promising steps in this plan to diversify Macau's economy and continuously improve and upgrade people's livelihoods?
0: Wow, that's a very big question. And actually, one of the most ambitious targets, I would say, that I can see from the third five-year plan is like the government is hoping that by 2030, approximately 60% of the GDP of Macau hoping will be relying on non-gaming industries or non-gaming sectors. I would say this is something not really easy to achieve, since like over 80% of our GDP is still relying on the gaming sector. Although I can see like other industries and sectors of the economy and society is doing better and there is improvement, but in 5 year time changing it all around, well, I hope that will be succeed, but I think that is really something is hard to achieve. But good luck to everyone, and we are trying hard to do that as well. And also, what I've just mentioned earlier, the four major engineering projects is also something that is helping on that. And actually, this is already done 2 years. We started doing that 2 years ago, and we'll continue in doing that in next 5 years. And I believe it's not just like the next 5 years. We'll be doing that in probably the next decade or so. So I believe Macau is undergoing a really major changing, a really major makeover. And I see there are progress coming up like every 6 months. And I'm hoping that next time when I'm here again with the interview, I will be able to introduce to you more about the progress. And I really hope that Macau will be turning into an even more international city as it is presumed to be. So we hope that it will happen in the very near future.
1: Hopefully. Thank you very much, Mr. Rodriguez, for taking time to talk to us. Mr. Jose Chan Rodriguez live with us there. Appreciate it.
0: Thank you so much.
1: Now, the third five-year plan sets out a roadmap for building a law-based Macau, a vibrant Macau, a cultural Macau, and a blissful Macau. CDTN's reporter Tom Bo spoke with key figures from Macau's policy and business communities to explore the communities the plan could create for the region's future development.
2: We know that Macau's third five-year plan sets development goals, including four strategic projects in Macau. So the question first goes to Mr. Choi. What kind of a role should Macau's state key laboratories play in commercializing research?
3: I think to have the university built is a very important step forward, because we need to gather people, and university is the best place to gather people, talented people, ambitious people, capable people, and also professors. And those three universities that will be built in Hangzhou at the first phase are all under the government control governance. And how does the four key lab play into it? Because all four key labs actually were part of the various universities. The key lab main role is to do the R&D's R part. research

0: is the biggest concern for them. And that's why government is building industrial R&D park, is to actually bring in more companies that will do the second phase development.
1: Thank you. And Mr. Lawrence Ho, how would international integrated tourism and culture zone get aligned with the rest of the three strategic projects of Macau?
2: Well, we've been very lucky, you know, to be given this privilege under the one country, two systems. So how do we leverage that even more? And, you know, having the Macau government lead us in terms of, you know, in terms of the 1+4 industry, the one that I like to highlight a little bit more is probably wellness and longevity. You know, I think the global wellness medical tourism industry right now is about $80 billion and growing to an estimated of about $250 billion by 2035. And I think that's a great opportunity for us. A lot of that global tourism, global medical tourism business resides in Asia. You know, I think people talk about going to Thailand, Singapore, Korea, right? There's that industry already exists. And I think that's certainly an industry that has a lot of synergies with our industry.
1: Indeed. And Mr. Ma, for small and medium-sized enterprises and businesses, what are the investment scale and entry barrier for Macau's four strategic projects?
3: Take examples. The Macau Science and Technology Park, it will draw more newcomers for high technologies, and they will more focus on the biotech and the integrated chips together with the four state key labs of Macau, and they provide the technologies and also the research. And also take examples of the international integrated tourism and the cultural zones. It is one of the biggest cultural development in Macau, I believe, in the future. And I think these barriers for a company to enter is quite low or not very high. And I think this area was suitable for SME company to enter this market.
1: And what about you, Mr. Kevin Ho? You once said that Macau's third five-year plan must not be developed in isolation and should be aligned with the 15th five-year plan of neighboring cities. So during your visit to the Greater Bay Area, which city's regional integration approach impressed you the most?
4: Well, the reason that I've mentioned that we cannot do it in isolation, because we cannot just close our door and think ourselves, because Macau, firstly, is too small. Second, we are a hub, so we need to grow together with our partnering cities. And Greater Bay Area cities, obviously, are our natural match. We are the lucky one because our neighboring cities, namely Shenzhen, Guangzhou, Zhongshan, Foshan, their 15th five-year plan was built before our two sessions. So we already know their 15th five-year plans. For us to emerge into them and to grow together, we can look into what they have planned, and then we have our third five-year plan to coexist with them. We need to better utilize Hong Kong and Macau's internationalization to help our neighboring cities and to help ourselves to merge together, to build together our Greater Bay Area.
5: And that's going to do it for this edition of China 24. As always, we'll welcome your thoughts and comments. Reach us at china24@cgtn.com. We now want to leave you with beautiful landscapes from East China's Fujian province. Thank you so much for watching. Bye for now.

up in global business. Strengthening ties, Chinese President Xi Jinping has met with his Ecuadorian counterpart Daniel Noboa in Beijing, where multiple cooperation documents were signed.

0: two presidents then returned to the reviewing stand to watch the march past of the honor guard. Noboa is visiting China at the invitation of President Xi.
1: Chinese President Xi Jinping held talks with Ecuadorian President Daniel Noboa following the welcome ceremony. 2026 marks the 10th anniversary of the comprehensive strategic partnership between China and Ecuador. The two leaders exchanged views and witnessed the signing of multiple cooperation documents.
2: During the talks, China's President Xi Jinping stressed that regardless of changes in the international situation, China has always viewed China-Ecuador relations from a strategic and long-term perspective. China is ready to work with Ecuador to further advance bilateral ties and bring greater benefits to the two peoples. Xi also called for closer alignment and development strategies and the implementation of cooperation under the Belt and Road Initiative. He highlighted cooperation in energy, minerals, infrastructure, and finance, while encouraging further collaboration in the digital economy, green development, new energy, and artificial intelligence. The Chinese president also called for continued efforts to unlock the potential of the China-Ecuador Free Trade Agreement so that its benefits can reach more businesses and consumers. Xi said China is also ready to cooperate with Ecuador in areas including healthcare, poverty reduction, and disaster prevention, while expanding exchanges in education, culture, youth, sports, and local-level cooperation. President Daniel Noboa said China is an important partner and friend of Ecuador. He said Ecuador is ready to deepen political mutual trust with China, support China in safeguarding its sovereignty and territorial integrity, and respect China's position on the Taiwan question. Noboa said Ecuador attaches great importance to cooperation with China and is willing to expand mutually beneficial cooperation in trade, finance, minerals, renewable energy, science and technology, and culture. He also welcomed more Chinese companies to invest and operate in Ecuador. The two leaders also exchanged views on the situation in Latin America and the Caribbean. Xi said the region's status as a zone of peace should not be shaken. Its path toward development and revitalization should not be disrupted, and its right to independently choose cooperation partners should not be interfered with. Following the talks, the two presidents witnessed the signing of multiple cooperation documents covering green industries, economic and trade cooperation, the digital economy, and people's livelihoods.
1: Bilateral trade between China and Ecuador expanded rapidly in the first half of this year, with both imports and exports registering growth. According to data from China's General Administration of Customs, bilateral trade surged over 20% year-on-year in the first half of 2026, reaching nearly $10 billion. Breaking down the numbers, China's imports from Ecuador grew 16%, while exports surged 27%. The momentum follows the China-Ecuador Free Trade Agreement signed in 2023, which took effect a year later, immediately removing tariffs on over half of traded goods. This week, Zhengzhou in central China hosts

0: Really, Iran remains the main problem. 80% of Americans, so 4 out of 5, think that the US will be involved in Iran for an extended period of time, and they are worried about the impact, what that does to gas prices, what that does to inflation, all of those remaining elevated at a time when the US president has consistently said that he would bring those prices down. Remember, the midterms are in November, just a few months away. Donald Trump is not up for re-election, but there are hundreds of Republican lawmakers who are. And all of that, his bad polling, the high inflation and gas prices, will undoubtedly have an impact on their chances of election or re-election. Jamie?
1: Nick, thank you. Our correspondent Nick Harper in Washington. That's the picture from the United States. Let's take you next to Iran and our correspondent Ehsan Kevani in Tehran. Ehsan, we've been hearing from Iran's top negotiator. What is his position on this current impasse in the Strait of Hormuz?
2: Well, Jamie, the real concern right now is the U.S. naval blockade. For days, Iranian officials, including the top negotiators, have also been saying that a deal with Oman on traffic routes through the Straits of Hormuz has been finalized, but we haven't seen any official announcement yet, and that only adds to the current confusion. What's really hurting Tehran is the blockade's impact on oil exports, which has slashed state revenue. The government can't pay salaries on time in many sectors. Inflation is nearing 3 digits, and the national currency, rial, is at record lows. Facing that, the supreme leader is pushing for a more aggressive stance rather than a defensive one. Tehran warns that if the U.S. blockade continues, they will shift to an offensive approach. And we are seeing signs, in fact. Vessels are being targeted in the Straits, although Iran has not claimed responsibility for the recent attacks. Monday's drone attack in the Kurdistan region in Iraq, for example, was dismissed by Iran as a kind of false flag meant to frame them. So right now we are in a no war, no peace, limbo. No one can predict whether conflict or a lasting deal is coming. Analysts point to deep divisions inside Iran's political and military establishment over whether to show any flexibility. Given this standoff, which is unprecedented for the Islamic Republic of Iran, they just can't agree on a unified path forward. As I said, there are clear divisions between different factions of power inside Iran. Jamie.
1: Ehsan, thank you. Our correspondent Ehsan Kevani in Tehran. President Trump's envoy, Jared Kushner, has said Hamas could start to disarm in 30 days. The comments follow a rare meeting between Kushner and Hamas officials. The militant group has said it remains committed to the Gaza peace deal. Our correspondent Jonathan Regev is in Tel Aviv. Jonathan, Kushner promising the beginnings of disarmament. How has the Israeli government responded to that?
3: So, at least officially, Jamie, the Israeli government is saying that some new bodies are formed within the Board of Peace and the International Stabilization Force in order to ensure that this process moves forward, that Hamas demilitarizes. This is the official stance. The unofficial stance is completely different, a complete mistrust in Israel in any such move by Hamas, and also unofficially, of course, no official stand of this kind, but unofficially, very big anger on Kushner himself for that meeting, which you just mentioned, with Hamas top officials. Israel does not believe that the process will actually move forward. Israeli officials are saying that they are quite sure that Hamas will eventually not disarm and will find one way or another to make sure that this process is stuck. But of course, officially, Israel does not want to get in the way of the American administration, in the way of the Board of Peace. We know that this issue is very important for the Trump administration, and therefore, at least officially, Israel has announced that new bodies will be established to make sure that the process moves forward. But under the surface, and especially as elections are looming, Israeli officials do not really believe this process will actually move forward.
1: And what can you tell us about these Israeli strikes on an airbase

0: in Syria.
1: Yes, in northeastern Syria, very close to the Turkish border. Again, no official Israeli response, but I think we can basically judge this as an Israeli strike due to the comments coming from the United States, from Tom Barrack, the American envoy to Syria, who blamed Israel directly for these strikes and condemned them very strongly. And Israel remains very quiet on this issue, but I think that Israel has made it quite clear that it finds it quite uncomfortable to see Turkey stepping into Syria. Israeli officials have said time and time again that while one regional power, which is Iran, was distanced from Syria as the Assad regime was moved, another Middle Eastern powerhouse, that one is Turkey, is coming into Syria, establishing bases there, establishing major presence, and that is something that is uncomfortable for Israel. But again, no official Israeli response, but clearly perhaps a message that the Turkish presence is unwelcome for Israel.
0: Jonathan, thank you. Our correspondent Jonathan Regev in Tel Aviv. You're watching CGTN. Still ahead, at least 10 people dead in Ukraine as Russia warns Britain over its involvement in the conflict.

0: Everything is a business story.
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1: the background.
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1: the wider angle and perspective of every story. Wherever the story may be. CGTN. 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
5: Hello, welcome back. A reminder of our top stories. A decade of friendship. China's President Xi meets Ecuador's President Noboa on his first official visit to Beijing. Our other headlines, President Trump says the Strait of Hormuz is new United States territory. Iran says he's delusional. Ukraine and Russia have exchanged attacks amid an increase in civilian deaths in this conflict. Kyiv says at least 10 people have been killed and a further 17 injured in a Russian missile strike on a village in the Kharkiv region. While more than 600 Ukrainian drones were reportedly launched towards Moscow. Our correspondent Dasha Chernyshova is in Moscow. Dasha, what more can you tell us about this warning from the Kremlin?
6: Well, indeed, we've seen this statement coming from the Russian embassy to the United Kingdom, which Russia has warned the UK against its deeper involvement into the conflict. And Moscow suggests that the UK-supplied weapons are making Britain complicit in the bloody crimes and acts of terrorism, as Moscow describes it, of Ukrainian military against the targets inside Russia. So Russia is saying that the UK that is supplying its weapons to Ukraine is going to have very severe consequences because of the deadly nature of those strikes deep into the Russian territory that Ukraine is making with those weapons. So we understand in Moscow the warning is the high the involvement, the higher the cost, as per the statement on the Telegram that has been released. And also, we are hearing in Moscow that they have been asking for clarifications from the US as well as from Turkey regarding the possibility of further weapons supplies to Ukraine as well. So, as Russia is seeing intensification of these deep strikes campaign by Ukraine, we understand Moscow is calling on the international community against the further escalation of this conflict. And this past night, we've seen yet another large-scale Ukrainian drone

0: attack against the capital region. More than 600 Ukrainian drones, as per Russia's MOD, have been flying towards the capital and the Moscow region. 180 of them have been shot down. We are hearing about multiple fires that have started in private and residential areas, about three people being wounded, and yet another Wildberries warehouse catching fire. So again, the escalation of this conflict, according to Moscow, is actually something that is not going to help to solve this through the means of diplomacy.
1: Dasha, thank you for that. Our correspondent Dasha Chernyshova in Moscow. The cousin of the deposed Syrian leader Bashar al-Assad has been sentenced to death for crimes committed during the country's civil war. The Damascus court found Wasim al-Assad guilty of crimes including murder and torture. He's the first al-Assad family member to be sentenced in person following the sentencing to death in absentia of Bashar al-Assad last week. Two students, including the gunman, have been killed in a school shooting in the Philippines. The police say a ninth-grade student opened fire at a school in Zamboanga, killing another student before taking his own life. Hundreds of children were evacuated as the authorities continue to investigate. Two British newlyweds killed in a helicopter crash while honeymooning in the Greek island of Sifnos have now been named as Alexander Crommie and Marie Ebert. The police say the aircraft crashed after takeoff, killing the couple and their pilot. An investigation is now underway. Three new tremors have hit Spain's Granada province following Saturday's magnitude 5 earthquake. Today's aftershocks, one measuring 4.7, damaged buildings and left at least three people slightly injured. The Alhambra Palace, one of Spain's most popular tourist attractions, has had to be closed. Firefighters are still trying to contain Belgium's biggest wildfire in over a century. The blaze, which began on Friday, has engulfed a nature reserve near the border with Germany. Residents have been forced to flee their homes. Our correspondent Owen Fairclough reports.
2: Emergency supplies for those forced to flee Europe's latest wildfire. This sports centre in Malmedy, eastern Belgium, is a shelter for people evacuated from a blaze that erupted at the end of last week.
3: We saw smoke coming over the hills. It went so quickly, I can't imagine how fast it went.
2: Residents like Miriam Smets fled their homes in villages around Belgium's High Fens Natural Park, a popular summer recreation spot.
4: After some of the worst fires on record in countries like Spain and France, now Belgium is in the line of fire. And the sight, once again, of residents having to be evacuated to spend successive nights in emergency shelters like this one.
2: An international firefighting effort and rainfall have helped stem the spread of the blaze to neighbouring Germany. But that's small comfort for those wondering when they can return home.
3: To leave your, not only a house, but your home and your memories.
5: Photos
3: and everything.
6: Drought and soaring heat waves have fueled the wildfires across Europe. And here in Belgium, the High Fens topography carries a specific threat.
2: We have deep peat bogs that sometimes go 5 or 6 meters deep, in which the fire can burn for a long time. And in a bog, fire doesn't need oxygen, so it will take weeks or even months to definitively extinguish it. The European Union, headquartered in Belgium's capital, Brussels, has mobilized its own resources to help.
6: Human-driven climate change is not only heating up the planet, it's also intensifying natural weather patterns, such as El Niño. While rain may have helped calm some of the flames in Europe for now, scientists say the devastating consequences of human behaviour on our climate can no longer be ignored.
2: Owen Fairclough, CGTN, Malmedy, Belgium.
1: Four US states are taking Meta to court, accusing the tech giant of deliberately making Facebook and Instagram addictive for children. California, Colorado, Kentucky and New Jersey are all seeking billions of dollars in damages as well as changes to the platforms. The landmark trial begins on Wednesday in California, with the states also accusing Meta of collecting data from children without parental consent. The US commander in South Korea has met the country's defense ministry to discuss scaling back joint military drills. President Lee Jae-myung insists the drills are defensive and has renewed his push for military independence from the United States. This comes as President Trump says the DPRK had responded positively. Prosecutors have claimed the murder of the rapper Tupac Shakur was an act of revenge. In the prosecution's opening statement, Dwayne Davis was accused of orchestrating the shooting to avenge his nephew, who was attacked by Tupac's entourage. Davis has pleaded not guilty to the drive-by shooting 30 years ago. The European Union is intensifying efforts to become a global leader in artificial intelligence with billions in planned investment. The EU is trying to catch up with the United States and China. Our correspondent Will Denslow reports.
5: Swarm robotics in action. Independent machines working together to achieve a... The EU wants to change that and develop advanced AI on the continent that's in line with its own values. In 2024, former European Central Bank chief Mario Draghi released a report detailing how the EU can harness its economic potential to better compete in areas like tech on the world stage. But some researchers warn that 2 years on, only 30% of the recommendations have been implemented.
7: It's like a slow growth that's been occurring, but that has led to so many gaps and so many regulations that it's really hard to say that the report has, you know, converted some actual momentum.
5: Europe is lagging in the AI race, and some analysts say it could benefit from focusing on other areas in the tech space.
7: If you take quantum, Europe has, like, you could say, not a first-mover advantage, but a good chance to, like, come ahead, because Europe has, like, a lot of leading startups which are doing great. Europe also has a good comparative advantage and specialization capacity in quantums.
5: The EU recently launched its tech sovereignty package, a series of measures to strengthen its cloud computing, AI and semiconductor industries. In an increasingly fierce battle for dominance, Europe hopes these policy decisions will prove to be a quantum leap. William Denslow, CGTN, Brussels.
1: The headlines again. A decade of friendship. China's President Xi meets Ecuador's President Noboa on his first official visit to Beijing. Our other headlines. President Trump says the Strait of Hormuz is new United States territory. Iran says he's delusional. And Mr. Trump's envoy, Jared Kushner, claims Hamas could start disarming in 30 days as Israel pushes back against the US president's Gaza peace plan. And that is the world today. Thank you for watching. There's more news on CGTN Europe's channel on the Telegram app, or scan this QR code on your screen to get stories and updates sent direct to your phone. We're back with more news at the top of this hour, coming up next.

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1: Facing the unknown is always difficult. 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

0: knew there has to be some way that works, and we found it.
1: And we discovered a lot of beauty in this definition, based on, again, back on physics ideas.
2: We cannot depend on AI.
3: Questions. For example, what does mathematics mean today? Well, don't worry. If you are like me, who cannot tell every theorem? This conversation isn't about equations. It's about ideas and why mathematics matters in an age of AI. First, the 2026 Fields Medalist, Yu Deng, honored for his work on partial differential equations, the mathematics behind everything from flowing gases to moving waves. His message on AI, don't panic. Then, 1998, Fields Medalist Maxim Kontsevich celebrated for his groundbreaking work across mathematical physics, algebraic geometry, and topology. For him, mathematics is not simply about solving problems, it's about making the most complex ideas clear. Next, 1990, Fields Medalist Shigefumi Mori, who takes us somewhere more personal. How do you discover the beauty of mathematics? Sometimes he says, one small success is all it takes to spark a lifelong passion. And finally, 1982 Fields Medalist Xintang Yao, famous for his proof of the Calabi conjecture and work on the positive energy theorem. His view is clear. Machines may become extraordinarily powerful, but human creativity, especially the ability to connect ideas across different disciplines, remains irreplaceable. So, for mathematicians, for perspectives, and one big question, in the age of AI, what can mathematics still teach us about the way we think? You've been winning respect because you are doing something, not just a simple mathematic question, but rather address a deep question about how the law governing the microscopic world would give rise to the laws of macroscopic world. So how does that work, going between these two worlds with math?
0: Yes, so it's, so there are kind of model. So basically, from going from microscopic to the mesoscopic kind of scale for Boltzmann is like, it's a statistical point of view. Like, you have so many, you know, things, so many particles, tiny particles interacting with each other, and you are not really, you know, interested in a single particle. You're interested in the distribution of all these particles in the space, let's say. So I mean, think, you know, if there are more particles, like you know, in a region, then this region is more dense, otherwise this other region kind of less dense, and you keep track of these densities, then in the limit that these densities is going to satisfy this Boltzmann equation. And in the second step, you know, this the evolution of Boltzmann equation will make these densities kind of eventually behave like Gaussians, and the Gaussians is described by this average kind of a variance and so on, and these will give you eventually the equation for the fluids. So these are kind of the, at least what we have been doing, is kind of two-step process, that you go from the microscopic particles to the kind of the Boltzmann, the Kien equation, and then you go to the fluid equation.
3: Right. Something that has been more than 120 years and now being tackled by you and your colleague. What is it like, the moment that you realize you did it?
0: Yeah, it wasn't that special, because we had been expecting that we could do it, like, even before we work on it, because we first work on wave turbulence and we develop a whole set of machinery, and now we apply it to a completely analogous problem. So we expect that this certainly should work. So then in the end, we find a way to work it out. It was very amazing that all our, you know, our whole scheme, you know, and our whole algorithm, which is so complicated, it wasn't surprising that we knew there has to be some way that works, and we found it.
3: Your days as a mathematics Olympiad, when you were participating in the mathematics Olympiad as a kid, and from that

0: to Peking University and then, of course, entering into the global ecosystem of mathematics, so to speak. Has that transition, how does that transition work in your version?
1: Yeah, it was pretty natural. I think in the last year of high school, I studied analysis algebra. So when I entered college, it was just everything was natural. Like I was something I already learned, and I wanted to learn something deeper. And then you know, in the second year of at PKU, I started doing a little bit of research, doing a little bit of harmonic analysis. And then I transferred to MIT, and I kept doing, you know, like, you know, I switched actually to the PDEs, dispersive equations. I did some problems, and at the same time, I read papers to classes. I mean, I think this is, and then I went to PhD and so on. So I think this is a natural thing. I don't think there is any kind of abrupt change, like in terms of feelings. Well, maybe MIT, like it was slightly different from China. I mean, at that time, it was the kind of the you know, school was kind of more flexible. That's my feeling, but that's not too different.
0: You are a professor, so you got a lot of students. What might be the next generation, their generation, the most important task you think they need to work with, they need to work on?
1: In terms of training students, I think it's still there is this traditional way of training students. Well, we you know students we give them a project and they work on the project, and in the process they develop the skills, the techniques, and so on. So I mean, I would still say that AI will be helpful, but on the other hand, the student will also need to do something by themselves. They need to understand, like they can, of course, they can obtain help from AI, like, but they will need to understand, like, what the AI is doing, like, to kind of to in the end to get something for themselves. I think this is a thing. I mean, this is a training system. I mean, of course, like the training system, evaluation system will be changing. Like, will be have a big changes. But maybe we'll it's complicated. We'll not talk about it now.
0: Do you think you also have the same headache as the other professors that I've been talking to over the past a year and a half, that their students are using AI to hand in the results of their project rather than working on them themselves?
1: The students, they are probably not be doing math, then they learn math for something else. I mean, if they can use AI, they use it. I mean, for students who want to become mathematicians, this would be a real problem. Right now, I don't have any graduate students at this time, so I'm not having had it at this time. Maybe I'll have next year, who knows.
0: Maxim, good to see you.
2: Hello. Yeah.
0: Congratulations for the beautiful ICBS medal.
2: Thank you very much.
0: Show it to us.
2: Okay. Yes, it's...
0: Yes. What does it say? Wonderful. What did you say when you received this award to the audience?
3: A couple of phrases that we're grateful and looking forward to. Okay. In fact, we continue this work these days. Yeah. So it will be companion paper very soon.
0: Mm, really?
2: Yeah.
0: What kind of direction in the research?
3: There is an abstract notion of Bridgeland stability introduced by Tom Bridgeland, British mathematician, like 15 years ago. And it was based on proposal from physicist, Mike Douglas, who was inspired by my conjecture in logical mirror symmetry. Mm. Yeah, so it was interaction from mathematics to physics to mathematics, and Bridgeland definition is very beautiful, but it's very abstract, and we discovered a lot of beauty in this definition, based on, again, back on physics ideas, and relate to actual geometry, and it's a wonderful subject. Our work is just the beginning. Our next work will lay the whole problem.
0: You are, Maxim, certainly well known for being a bridge builder of topology, of geometry, and of quantum physics.
2: Yeah.
0: Explain

0: to us, how can you build a bridge?
1: Learn some structures, subject, and you live with this. And this subject, the price, it was only the beginning of discussion. It follows something like 10 years long discussions, and you see from various perspectives. And,
0: So what does a conference like this mean to you? Can others, what others are doing in their subjects, help you to think a little bit more?
1: It could be very helpful because the subject which we started in this work, it's related to so many things here.
0: Such as?
1: Of course, abstract algebra, but then geometry in kind of like convex bodies, something very concrete, and some analysis. So the future for analytic questions for which we are not really experts, but it's definitely here. And it's so many things that definitely I can, it will be really one of central subjects.
0: Now, the use of AI, is it likely to influence your work?
1: Definitely. I think it's this subject, it's one can first test on some kind of essential numerical experiments. Yeah, so this AI can run experiments to check that the picture which you have is correct. But also there are some directions when we can expect some proofs, and there are something which we kind of believe it's provable and maybe very technical, and then it can help us because we don't have expertise in analysis. And yeah, it's definitely something with it's in the range of known knowledge, so it's not some parts is in the range of known knowledge, but something goes way beyond.
0: But how do you have the judgment as a mathematician? You mean, let's just say, in the next 5 years, when AI is developing so fast, how?

0: Looking from where you are, how do you see this latest change? It seems that from only in applied mathematics and also mathematician education to now in theoretical mathematics in China.
1: Yeah. No, it was clear that I've seen for the last 10, 15 years how this mathematics develops in China. It was clear that it's, it will play absolutely important role, yeah. And, and Hong Guang is actually became my colleague.
0: Yes, right. And at the age of AI, I see some scientists, basic scientists included, are feeling uneasy.
1: Yeah.
0: Because they do not know whether AI will replace the role of scientists or how much their research directions will be influenced by AI or impacted by AI. Do you feel that uneasiness?
1: No, what uneasiness I feel, we can become addicted and lazy. And then we'll
0: be, you see, that is the biggest danger.
1: We can lose our kind of skills. One should kind of train yourself to be fit for mathematics. But in mathematics, even if it's its answer to you is that Oracle, you need to put effort and really to understand what is going on, because it's still prone to mistakes, and one shouldn't really trust it. In mathematics, one shouldn't trust anybody. Because in mathematics, it's important things not only to prove theorem or not only construct theorem, but make it clear and understandable to others.
0: Well, Maximin, congratulations once again for the medal, and terrific talking to you. Thank you so much.
1: Okay, thank you.
0: It all started with curiosity. A single drop of an apple, a hidden pattern, a dream. AI is igniting massive changes in society. Science is reshaping human lives. This summer, join me to meet brilliant minds for raw dialogues, fun tours, and honest debates to probe the big questions shaping our future. Together, let's celebrate the season of AI and basic sciences. You said the skills of being a painter actually could also be similar to the skills of being a mathematician. Can you explain more as to how it works, particularly how they worked in your field?
2: My field in mathematics is algebraic geometry. So it's sort of geometry. So in some sense, I use pictures.
0: Mm.
2: So it's close to a painter. And in geometry, there are fields like differential geometry or algebraic geometry. In differential geometry, they have various techniques to measure how things are carved. But in algebraic geometry, we don't. We have only very rough notions to do this. As a geometer, if I want to study something, I sort of imagine that there is some unseeable object, algebraic variety, for instance. And on my canvas, as a researcher, I draw something. And that's something called invariant. That's the general picture of geometers. So I want to extract the essence of the algebraic variety and put it into the canvas as an invariant. And since we have a very rough tools, our picture will be sort of an abstract painting. But geometers, they have various tools, so they can draw a concrete painting.
0: Did you enjoy it?
2: If I look at things that way, I feel sort of more relaxed. And it's not just mathematics. For instance, in economics, they use various figures to capture the economy. Essentially, they're doing the same thing as we do. From the unseeable economy, they extract certain essence into

0: maybe some digital figures, but it is their painting.
1: What led you to some of the most difficult paths, you know, in mathematical research? We all know it is a very challenging job.
0: There are two things, I guess. One is that in high school days, there was a monthly magazine that is a list of problems. And about six problems are humanity and science. And we solve it and send it to the publisher, and they grade it and send it back. And in about 2 months or so later, they put the ranking.
1: Now you are in the top 20.
0: Yeah, something like that. But you see, the point is not just ranking, but that the comments they send us. The comment said that it's not, it's unlike you. It wasn't that good. But you see, the point is that they are sort of pushing me up.
1: Was it heartwarming when you read that, or was it nervous for you when you read that?
0: I was never nervous. I was really curious and want to solve the problem. Yeah, and for another occasion, I sent up an answer without thinking that it's that much good, but their comment was that this was great, and although it's not a full mark, I put you in the top.
1: Professor, so yeah. Good to see you again.
2: Yeah, me too.
1: You see, there's fierce competition in AI.
2: Yes.
1: For sure.
2: Right.
1: And related to it, basic science.
2: Yes. So
1: how does that work in today's world?
2: Well, AI is very powerful. They help us to learn many things. Yeah. AI has a great memory because they were able to dig up almost anything together, even think about it in some way. So it helps us a great deal. But we cannot depend on AI only, because what AI could do is to get what we know before and digest it better. They could not create. Mm-hmm. And mathematics and many forefront science, the development needs pioneer thinking, something that we do not expect before.
1: So you don't think AI is going to, you know, become a something of its own in a way, as advocated by some, you know,
2: no,
1: the
2: no,
1: AGI.
2: No, I don't believe that, because what makes science to be advanced is something totally unexpected. Each time when we make a big jump forward is because something suddenly happened, which you have absolutely no idea that would happen. And AI certainly would not take up these kind of things.
1: But recently, some news suggests artificial intelligence has helped a human being to solve some of the earlier very complicated mathematic problems.
2: Yeah.
1: And that human beings did not necessarily manage to achieve, but with the help of AI, things are done. What do you think about the role of AI likely to play in human beings eventually using it as a tool?
2: Okay. First of all, mathematics is somewhat different from many other subjects. Over many years, 100 years, 200 years, 300 years, mathematicians have created many interesting questions. I would say billions of questions that has been there. Not every problem are interesting, at least to some group of people, it could be exciting, but not necessarily interesting for other people. What we consider to be important in mathematics in general should have really vast influence on other fields besides its own. And what
1: AI... Give us some examples.
2: Well, I mean, the famous Riemann hypothesis has not been solved, but you're supposed to understand number theory in a very complete manner. And the method of Riemann theta function is useful for statistical mechanics for many different subjects. It's very fundamental. And there are many subjects like this we can create. And they changed the way that mathematics was developed. But what AI can solve so far is far away from this level.
1: What is the level now?
2: Well, what they can solve is some problems. Frankly, I don't care. Some people do care, but some people I don't.
1: What do you mean by you don't care?
2: Well, it's interesting, nice, cute problem, but it doesn't affect the flowing chart of the whole mathematics development. It does have some interest with some special development, but not for the whole vast.
1: Well, what if you use ChatGPT, how much mathematic problem it would help to solve?
2: Well, we don't know. It depends on people working on it, but there are problems that we think ChatGPT could help. But how much help we can get, we are not 100% sure. We are working, we have a group here working on some very interesting problem, I think. A problem that many people care about. And it probably takes a year to finish. And we want to help from ChatGPT, for example.
1: Mm.
2: But if not, we...
1: Like what kind of problems?
2: Suppose we want to understand symmetries, you know, Hausdorff symmetry. This is called a group nowadays. There's many, 200 years ago, mathematicians created a term called group theory, which means symmetry, how objects symmetric to each other and all that. Now, there are infinite symmetry, like rotation, but there are finite symmetry. For example, you look at mirror, you reflect from each other, there's a symmetry, finite symmetry. And you look at some polyhedron, there's some reflection, it's called finite symmetry. The group finite symmetry, the group of finite symmetry, that's a group theory, has been puzzled for mathematicians for many, many years. And about 30 or 40 years ago, mathematicians declared, now we can classify them all. We understand how they were built completely. Well, this subject has been exciting and even important because the symmetry appears in many important subjects, in number theory, in geometry, in physics, and all that. To understand the fundamental symmetry is always an important tool in many different subjects, probably in all science. Okay? So the classifications, therefore, would be tremendously important. But classification, when it was announced to be complete, it takes 3,000 pages to prove and to accomplish, and it depends probably over 100 papers. And each paper do some part of it, so you have a huge group of people working on a difficult problem.
1: Mm-hmm.
2: But you know, mathematics cannot make mistake in any step. Any people know that if you write a 3,000 pages paper, you're bound to make some mistake here and there.
1: Yeah.
2: And now the question is, are we finished in classifying these things? Because it composed of 100 different papers from different authors. If one single guy make a mistake, the other step could be completely wrong. And it's our task to make sure it is correct. So we're developing based on AI to understand this procedure, that it is actually reliable. So that it would be actually important contribution to mankind, that this symmetry that we classify is reliable. So you can use it for life and death problems. You can say that, okay, we are no problem.
1: And that is all the time we have for today. If you'd like to know more, search World Insight. Check out our YouTube channel. Follow us on X and Facebook. I'm Tian Wei on behalf of the team. Thanks for being with me. I'll see you tomorrow. Bye.

0: Live from London, this is The World Today.
1: Hello, I'm Jamie Owen. Welcome to the program. Our top stories: marking a decade of friendship, China's President Xi meets Ecuador's President Noboa on his first official visit to Beijing. Our other headlines: President Trump says the Strait of Hormuz is new United States territory. Iran says he's delusional. Where does this leave any prospect of a deal? Israel strikes an airbase in Syria for the first time in several months, drawing sharp criticism from Washington. And at least 10 people have died in Russian strikes on Ukraine, as Moscow warns Britain over its involvement in this conflict. China's President Xi Jinping has held talks with Ecuador's President Daniel Noboa on his first official visit to China. Noboa attended a welcome ceremony at the Great Hall of the People in Beijing. This year is the 10th anniversary of a comprehensive strategic partnership between China and Ecuador.
2: During the talks, China's President Xi Jinping stressed that, regardless of changes in the international situation, China has always viewed China-Ecuador relations from a strategic and long-term perspective. China is ready to work with Ecuador to further advance bilateral ties and bring greater benefits to the two peoples. Xi also called for closer alignment and development strategies and the implementation of cooperation under the Belt and Road Initiative. He highlighted cooperation in energy, minerals, infrastructure, and finance, while encouraging further collaboration in the digital economy, green development, new energy, and artificial intelligence. The China also exchanged views on the situation in Latin America and the Caribbean. Xi said the region's status as a zone of peace should not be shaken. Its path toward development and revitalization should not be disrupted, and its right to independently choose cooperation partners should not be interfered with. Following the talks, the two presidents witnessed the signing of multiple cooperation documents covering green industries, economic and trade cooperation, the digital economy, and people's livelihoods.
1: The body of China's Premier Zhu Rongji has been cremated in Beijing. President Xi Jinping and other senior leaders paid their last respects to Zhu at the Baboshan Revolutionary Cemetery. Zhu was hailed as an excellent party member, a loyal communist fighter, and an outstanding statesman. Zhu, who passed away on the 12th of August at the age of 98, served as Chinese Premier from 1998 to 2003. President Trump says he's not looking to extend the temporary ceasefire intended to facilitate a long-term peace plan with Iran. The president called the Strait of Hormuz a new U.S. territory on social media, with Tehran responding by calling him delusional. Qatar has tempered expectations for an imminent peace deal, saying mediators want agreement between Iran and Oman on the Strait of Hormuz before negotiations continue. Our correspondent Nick Harper is in Washington. Nick, if there's no chance of an interim peace deal being extended, is there any chance of peace in any shape?
3: Well, Jamie, it makes it very, very difficult.

0: Difficult, doesn't it? Donald Trump seems determined not to extend that deal, but also making it clear in a number of posts on social media over the last few hours that there are no talks going on and that he views the Strait of Hormuz as a US territory. In terms of those talks, he's posted saying there are no talks or conversations going on or scheduled. The naval blockade remains in place. That just a couple of hours after he posted an image showing the Strait of Hormuz, a circle drawn over it, saying that it was now a new US territory. In terms of those conversations, Donald Trump contradicting his own envoy and son-in-law, Jared Kushner, who on Monday said that there were conversations. He said they were more robust than it's ever been. But those talks between the United States and Iran, at least according to the US president now, are simply not happening. The talks that are taking place, though, are between Iran and Oman. And over the last few weeks, they've been trying to work out a limited deal on reopening partially the Strait of Hormuz and agreeing what ships they will be letting through the strait. We've heard from the Qataris as well, Qatar's foreign ministry spokesperson, essentially backing that idea, saying that that deal between Iran and Oman is needed before the US and Iran can start talking. And Tehran has been making that point as well. They want to get that part of it done before they move on to any conversations with the United States. But in terms of getting a peace deal done, certainly not in sight this Tuesday morning.
1: It's always been suggested that this war is not popular with the American people, and now there's some polling to support that view.
0: That's right, Jamie. Poll after poll during this more than five-month conflict showing that more and more Americans view this war unfavorably. But the latest polling, perhaps the nail in the coffin, some very bad reading for the White House, a Reuters Ipsos poll looking really at the approval rating of Donald Trump. This poll showing that it is now at its lowest level during his second term in office, and also tied with the lowest level that he reached during his entire first term in office. Only 33%

0: offensive stance rather than a defensive one. Tehran warns that if the U.S. blockade continues, they will shift to an offensive approach. And we are seeing signs, in fact. Vessels are being targeted in the straits, although Iran has not claimed responsibility for the recent attacks. Monday's drone attack in the Kurdistan region in Iraq, for example, was dismissed by Iran as a kind of false flag meant to frame them. So right now we are in a no war, no peace, limbo. No one can predict whether conflict or a lasting deal is coming. Analysts point to deep divisions inside Iran's political and military establishment over whether to show any flexibility. Given this standoff, which is unprecedented for the Islamic Republic of Iran, they just can't agree on a unified path forward. As I said, there are clear divisions between different factions of power inside Iran.
1: Samuel Romani is an associate fellow at the Royal United Services Institute think tank. Samuel, welcome back. How much of a stalemate is the Iran war in?
2: Well, it's pretty much a stalemate because there's neither the state of war nor peace right now going on. And even though you don't see the intensity of the fighting with Israel and the U.S. bombing Iran or any kind of major Iranian retaliations with drones and missiles against the Gulf states, aside from sporadic attacks over the past few weeks in Kuwait and Bahrain and the Houthis targeting Eastern province, there's still a state of unease throughout the region. So, and the Hormuz issue is no closer to being resolved. So I think that we're in a very fragile, semi-frozen conflict.
1: I mean, obviously, journalistically, we talk about Iran, but diplomatically, I guess we also talk about Iran. The truth is here, and one of the problems, surely, is there are many Irans, aren't there?
2: Yeah, I think that there basically are. I think that there's a disconnect in some ways between we see how we see the situation militarily and what's actually happening inside the country. Because of the communications blackout, sometimes it was really hard to know what was going on. But it does seem as if there's an outward display of resilience, especially as the IRGC gains more power, possibly at the expense of the supreme leader, but severe economic problems, as your correspondent noted, 88% inflation, 128% food inflation, a million job losses at a minimum during the war alone, as well as energy shortages for a country that's so energy rich. So what we're seeing is a situation where Iran is resilient, maybe united temporarily around the leadership, but the core underpinnings that drove the protests towards the end of 2025 and the core socioeconomic, something that the Iranians have learned a lot of lessons from. So that's why I think that we will be seeing tit-for-tat exchanges, as there's really no way for the U.S., Israel, and Iran to really square the circle and come up with something that is workable for all of them.
1: Our correspondent touched on the economic headlines of the domestic situation. What do those rather grim figures look like if you live in Iran at these times?
2: Well, I think, as I noted, I mean, severe food price inflation, a severe erosion of purchasing power, a collapsing currency, a hollowing out of the middle class is definitely a significant problem. And I think that obviously economics was what drove the 2025 protests. Then it spills over into political demands. So unless the Iranian government can deal with some of these economic challenges, and it's unclear as sanctions are unlikely to be lifted, and the North-South corridor with Russia, for example, and other big infrastructure projects are not likely to transpire in a major way, I don't know how the Iranians get out of the economic trap. So I think the economic situation is going to continue to get worse and worse long before it gets better.
1: Samuel, good to see you. Thank you for that. Samuel Romani, the Associate Fellow at the Royal United Services Institute think tank. Israel has drawn international condemnation for strikes on an airbase in Syria. It's the first Israeli attack on the country since March, with the United States calling it an unnecessary escalation that undermines regional stability. Our correspondent Jonathan Regev is in Tel Aviv.
3: In the northeastern Syria, very close to the Turkish border. Again, no official Israeli response, but I think we can basically judge this as an Israeli strike due to the comments coming from the United States, from Tom Barrack, the American envoy to Syria, who blamed Israel directly for these strikes and condemned them very strongly. And Israel remains very quiet on this issue. but I think

0: that Israel has made it quite clear that it finds it quite uncomfortable to see Turkey stepping into Syria. Israeli officials have said time and time again that while one regional power, which is Iran, was distanced from Syria as the Assad regime was moved, another Middle Eastern powerhouse, that one is Turkey, is coming into Syria, establishing bases there, establishing major presence, and that is something that is uncomfortable for Israel. But again, no official Israeli response, but clearly perhaps a message that the Turkish presence is unwelcome for Israel.
1: You're watching CGTN. Still ahead, at least 10 dead in Ukraine as Russia warns Britain over its involvement in this conflict.

0: Everything is a business story.
1: What do we mean when we talk about the difference?
2: Brazen accent.
1: The difference is in the detail.
3: In
1: the background.
4: Defense ministers from...
1: The wider angle and perspective of every story. Wherever the story may be. CGTN. See the difference.
5: Hello, welcome back. A reminder of our top stories. A decade of friendship. China's President Xi meets Ecuador's President Noboa on his first official visit to Beijing. Our other headlines. President Trump says the Strait of Hormuz is new United States territory. Iran says he's delusional. Ukraine and Russia have exchanged attacks amid an increase in civilian deaths in this conflict. Kyiv says at least 10 people have been killed and a further 17 injured in a Russian missile strike on a village in the Kharkiv region, while more than 600 Ukrainian drones were reportedly launched towards Moscow. Our correspondent Megumi Lim is in Kyiv. Megumi, just talk us through what happened in this latest attack in Kharkiv.
6: That's right. One of the latest Russian strikes overnight targeted Pechenihi, Kharkiv region. This is in Ukraine's east. And as you said, at least 10 people were killed and 17 people injured. Ukrainian President Volodymyr Zelensky has responded to this deadly attack. According to him, this strike took place at a busy intersection near a post office and also near other shops and businesses surrounded by residential buildings. He has condemned the attack and has said, quote, "We will definitely respond to this Russian strike." Now, just to give you a little bit more context about this area, Kharkiv region in Ukraine's east, this area has become even more dangerous as of recent months. We're seeing more Russian weaponry reach urban areas, civilian populated areas. We're not just talking about Russian missiles and bombs. We're talking about Russian FPV drones. These are small quadcopters that are controlled by pilots from a remote location and are able to drop explosives onto their targets. And we're seeing many more of these reach urban areas, even some parts of Kharkiv city, which is Ukraine's second largest city. Now, meanwhile, as these Russian strikes have continued, Ukraine has also continued its pressure campaign against Russia's economy. Ukraine has continued to target particularly Wildberries warehouses. Reportedly, just over the course of a few weeks, about 20 Wildberries warehouses have been hit. Wildberries is, by the way, Russia's largest online retailer. And Ukrainian forces have continued to target these warehouses. And reportedly, overnight in their latest attack, yet another Wildberries warehouse was hit just outside Moscow. And according to authorities there, about 600 Ukrainian drones were launched against the Moscow region. And at least 197 Ukrainian drones were shot down. Now, Ukraine has said that one of their objectives is to bring the war back home to Russia. And indeed, these strikes against Wildberries have alarmed the Russian public, alarmed Russian small business owners. And of course, the objective for Ukraine continues to be to try to cripple Russia's war machine.
5: Megumi, thank you. Our correspondent Megumi Lim in Kyiv. The British Prime Minister, Andy Burnham, says his country will continue to support Ukraine despite Russian threats. Moscow warned there would be consequences for the UK following reports Ukraine has used British drones in recent strikes. Our correspondent Dasha Chernyshova is in Moscow.
7: We've seen this statement coming from the Russian embassy to the United Kingdom, in which Russia has warned the UK against its deeper involvement into the conflict. And Moscow suggests that the UK supplied weapons are making Britain complicit in the bloody crimes and acts of terrorism, as Moscow describes it, of Ukrainian military against the targets inside Russia. So Russia is saying that the UK, that is supplying its weapons to Ukraine, is going to have very severe consequences because of the deadly nature of those strikes deep into the Russian territory that Ukraine is making with those weapons. So we understand in Moscow the warning is the higher the involvement, the higher the cost, as per the statement on the Telegram that has been released. And also we are hearing in Moscow that they have been asking for clarifications from the US as well as from Turkey regarding the possibility of further weapon supplies to Ukraine as well. So as Russia is seeing intensification of these deep strikes campaign by Ukraine, we understand Moscow is calling on the international community against the further escalation of this conflict. And this past night, we've seen yet another large-scale Ukrainian drone attack against the capital region. More than 600 Ukrainian drones, as per Russia's MOD, have been flying towards the capital and the Moscow region. 180 of them have been shot down. We are hearing about multiple fires that have started in private and residential areas, about three people being wounded, and yet another Wildberries warehouse catching fire. So again, the escalation of this conflict, according to Moscow, is actually something that is not going to help to solve this through the means of diplomacy.
5: Four US states are taking Meta to court, accusing the tech giant of deliberately making Facebook and Instagram addictive for children. California, Colorado, Kentucky, and New Jersey are seeking billions of dollars in damages, as well as changes to the platforms. Landmark trial begins on Wednesday in California, with the states also accusing Meta of collecting data from children without parental consent. The US commander in South Korea has met the country's defense ministry to discuss Tupac's entourage. Davis has pleaded not guilty to the drive-by shooting 30 years ago. The European Union has raised tariffs on Chinese-made car tires. Importers are warning the new duties could increase prices for drivers. Our correspondent Pablo Gutierrez reports from Budapest.
3: This warehouse is filled with tires from China. Supergumi is one of Hungary's biggest importers, supplying customers looking for lower cost options. But now that business is facing a new barrier.
8: Obviously, I wasn't very happy with it. It's a huge blow for a competitive market. We don't work with European brands, only with Chinese brands. We had to find new solutions, different brands who have factories outside of China.
3: Sujev's family has been importing Chinese-made tires for more than three decades. Before the tariffs were announced in July, his company carried eight Chinese brands. After the announcement, he had to drop two because the higher cost would make their
9: that Chinese-made tires were unfairly priced. But experts say this move is going to change the tire industry here in Europe.
3: Sujev says some Chinese tire makers will struggle to compete in Europe because their tires are produced exclusively in China and are now subject to higher tariffs. And the impact is already showing up in prices.
8: I think both European and Chinese had their own space in the market.
3: Industry experts say Chinese tires have become a strong competitor in Europe. Improvements, they say, in quality put more pressure on domestic manufacturers.
10: European manufacturers cannot make major developments because they simply do not have the money anymore.

0: China, there is money and investment. We saw it with electric cars. Look at where they started and where they are now. I see the same thing happening in the tire market. They have developed tremendously.
1: For European tire makers, the tariffs could mean more room to compete. For Chinese companies, they could mean moving production to EU countries. For importers, they mean higher costs. And for drivers, it could ultimately mean paying more for their next set of tires or looking for cheaper options.
2: Whenever it's about tariffs, it's always the customer, the final person who pays the tariffs. An importer will always put the tariffs price on the tire, doesn't matter how much is it.
1: The EU says the tariffs are designed to protect European industry, but in Hungary, where Chinese tires fill warehouses like this one, the impact could be ultimately felt at the checkout. Pablo Gutierrez, CGTN, Budapest.
3: The headlines again, a decade of friendship. China's President Xi meets Ecuador's President Noboa on his first official visit to Beijing. Our other headlines, President Trump says the Strait of Hormuz is new United States territory. Iran says he's delusional. And Israel strikes an airbase in Syria for the first time in months, drawing sharp criticism from Washington. And that is the world today. Thank you for watching. There's more news on CGTN Europe's channel on the Telegram app, or scan this QR code on your screen to get stories and updates sent direct to your phone. We're back with more news at the top of this hour. Coming up next, it's The Vibe. For now, from all of the team in London, it's goodbye.

Facing the unknown is always difficult. 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

0: Today on The Vibe, the cast and crew of Once Upon a Time in the Middle East host a Tianjin roadshow, sharing the story of a Chinese chef caught up in the turmoil of war. Chinese animation is reaching global audiences as new titles fuel a transformation in storytelling, production, and international outreach.A Shanghai exhibition offers a window into how people in the Han Dynasty viewed life and the universe. Young fencers from China and the U.S. meet in Guangdong, turning a university tournament into a showcase of competition and cultural exchange. Hello and welcome to this edition of The Vibe on CGTN. I'm Lin Lin in Beijing. Thanks for joining us. As part of the ongoing CMG Film Culture Carnival, the cast and crew of the recently released movie Once Upon a Time in the Middle East hosted a roadshow in Tianjin. The film tells the story of Chef Xu, who travels to the Middle East to run a Chinese restaurant in order to pay off his debt.And faces the harsh realities of conflict when war breaks out. Using food as a narrative thread, the film portrays the lives of ordinary people caught up in war, while also conveying its message of peace. Director Wen Muye, along with the main cast members, made an appearance to share behind-the-scenes stories with the audience.
1: What moved me the most was the main character's growth and transformation. At first he said,They aren't my kids, I have my own child to save. But in the end, his actions reflected a much broader compassion.
2: Like all Chinese people, we cherish peace and appreciate simple daily life. We hope to convey our perspective on peace to the world.
0: Chinese animation is gaining a growing presence on the global screen. The latest release, All Wishes Come True, is reaching audiences beyond the domestic market. But behind these Chinese production is a broader transformation in industrial collaboration, storytelling, and global outreach.
3: China's latest animation export, All Wishes Come True, also becoming more connected. At Tianfu Long Island Park in Chengdu,More than 70 digital creative companies cover franchise planning, animation artwork and production, visual effects, dubbing, promotion, and other links in the production chain, creating what the park calls a cup of coffee distance production ecosystem.
4: There can be many accidental factors behind a single animated blockbuster.But from an industry perspective, we can clearly see China's underlying animation capabilities becoming more systematic and mature. The industry is moving away from a workshop model dependent on individual teams and flashes of inspiration toward a more complete ecosystem and industrialized production system.
3: Industrial capacity can bring more projects and ideas onto the screen. But for those stories to travel, production strength is only part of the equation.
4: We need a deeper understanding of universal values and shared human emotions, as well as the cultural backgrounds of different countries and peoples. Chinese culture needs to connect with those different cultural traditions, finding shared memories, stories, and images while expressing our own distinctive strengths.
3: And cultural connection is only one part of reaching a new market. The language itself also has to travel.For localization companies, that means adapting not just words, but how those words feel to the audience.
5: The core of the localization is how we adapt to a more naturalized way, more native in a sort of way. That is the most challenging thing that we will try to accomplish.
3: China's animation industry is gaining greater control over its own production, aesthetics, and franchises development. For Chinese animation,The next chapter is not just about reaching more screens, but building a lasting place in the global cultural landscape.
0: China's 2026 summer box office has now exceeded 9 billion yuan, including pre-sales. But it's not just the movies drawing audiences. The Film Plus model is transforming movie theaters across China into multifunctional entertainment spaces. So what else can an audience do on a night out at the movies?Let's find out in the following story.
3: Stop into a cinema in Hangzhou, Zhejiang, East China. The first thing I will notice is not the ticket counter, but the dining area with a smile of food vaulting through the air. This cinema combines movie and dining. Viewers can scan a code, order food, and eat while watching the film. It has 5 dining theaters and more than 50 dishes on the menu. We'll also offer themes and meals inspired by popular movies.
6: When we looked into it, we found that many people chose to watch movies at home or elsewhere because they could eat while watching, and it felt more comfortable. That got us thinking, if people could have a meal in the theater, would they be more willing to come to the cinema? That was our original idea, and we decided to put it into practice.
3: At another cinema in Hangzhou, a movie

0: Steam Bookstore was created from underutilized cinema space. At 2:30 in the afternoon, a board game about film production is in full swing. Players take on the role of film producers, collecting different movie project cards as they compete. The bookstore has hosted more than 200 events about film, including masterclasses, trivia tests, concerts, etc.
1: There are lots of movie-inspired things here, like mini posters and charms they designed themselves. Just browse around, have some fun, and the wait for the movie just flies by.
0: In an immersive VR experience hall, also converted from a repurposed space, many parents and children are wearing VR headsets to experience virtual reality films.
1: If a cinema only sold drinks and popcorn, the revenue was roughly 15% of the box office, sometimes even lower. Now, our diversified operating model makes it possible for consumers to access a full range of cultural and recreational services at any time in the cinema. At this location, for example, our non-ticket revenue has reached nearly 30% of the box office this year, and that share is still growing.
0: To boost movie consumption, the Zhejiang Provincial Film Administration has launched a public welfare movie voucher campaign. Starting July 16, the province is issuing more than 25 million yuan in movie vouchers and has also introduced a movie ticket stub benefit platform. Moviegoers can upload their ticket stubs to receive discounts at participating restaurants, supermarkets, tourist attractions, and other businesses.
2: Still to come on The Vibe. 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
3: A vast land of 1.4 billion people.The world's second largest economy, home to stories of the unexpected, the unimaginable, the breathtaking. 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

Welcome back to The Vibe, and it's now time for Behind the Buzz, where we unpack what's been trending online and taking over the social media. A Chinese-style canopy in Beijing's historic Tianmen area has become a popular backdrop for photos and videos. So what's all the hype about? Let's take a look.

Our next destination is central China's Henan province, where a cultural theme park is giving international visitors a hands-on way to experience Chinese culture.

Next, let's head over to Zhangjiajie in Hunan Province. A series of folk activities has been taking place at Tianmen Mountain, offering visitors a chance to experience local traditions.

Tianmen Mountain is often said to have inspired the otherworldly landscapes seen in the movie Avatar. Now, here's a moment worth celebrating. Remember the excitement of opening your college admission letter? For students in remote parts of China, that moment is now arriving up to 10 hours sooner, all thanks to drones.

Did you catch that at the end? They even shower the recipient with confetti. Well, that's all the time we have for Behind the Bus today. We'll be back after a short break. Still to come on The Vibe. Young fencers from China and the U.S. meet in Guangdong, turning a university tournament into a showcase of competition and cultural exchange.

Facing the unknown is always difficult. In a world in turmoil, it's easy to lose orientation. But when the storms come, we have to see the possibilities, reinvent, find new opportunities, discover a path forward. CGTN, see the difference.

0: You're watching The Vibe on CGTN. Welcome back. A new exhibition in Shanghai brings over 1,000 Ma Wangdui relics to light. And at its center hangs a T-shaped silk painting called the Flying Garment, believed to carry the deceased to heaven. From sunspot records to cloud motifs symbolizing the breath of life, these treasures reveal how the Han Dynasty saw the universe. Reporter Zhang Hong takes us inside.
1: Discovered in Changsha in the 1970s, the Ma Wangdui tombs preserved an unusually complete record of Western Han Dynasty life. More than 1,000 relics are featured in the latest exhibition at Shanghai Art Museum, including silk textiles, lacquerware, clothing, and medicine. The exhibition is the largest and most significant Ma Wangdui exhibition held outside Hunan. At its center is a T-shaped silk painting from the tomb of Xing Zhui, also known as Lady Dai.
2: The T-shaped silk painting is called Flying Garment in the burial goods inventory. It means that after the tomb owner puts on this flying garment, she can ascend to the heavenly realm and be reborn. This entire T-shaped silk painting is divided into three parts: the heavens, the human world, and the underworld. At the very center, there's a noble lady dressed in beautiful garments. Leaning on a cane, she's surrounded by three maidservants.
1: A small detail in the heavenly section points to the astronomical

0: knowledge at the time.
1: In the heavenly section, there is a sun with a black bird inside. This is a visual record of a sunspot observed in ancient times.
0: On a narrow silk braid, the Chinese characters are framed by geometric patterns.
2: Why were geometric patterns placed beside the characters 千金? These words represented good things, including longevity and lasting happiness. Geometric forms are relatively fixed rather than flowing. This energy cannot be seen, but cloud patterns gave it a visible and concrete form.
0: The displays also extend beyond the original objects. A digital installation follows a day in Xingzhi's life, from dressing and dining to music and entertainment. SMG International for CGTN, Shanghai.
3: Guangdong Province is one of China's economic powerhouses and also home to a rich cultural heritage. This summer, it has become a go-to spot for tourists hungry for genuine cultural experiences. Chen Songwu has more from Chaozhou.
4: Ingge dance is a traditional form of folk dance from eastern Guangdong. In Chaozhou's Paifang Street, known for its unique blend of Chinese and Western architecture, the performance has become one of the most popular nighttime attractions for tourists. Inspired by martial arts, the energetic dance tells the story of the 108 heroes.
5: So when I think of Chaozhou, I think of its heritage, like its local opera, its local tea and clay teapots. So a summer night right here, look at the street, it's buzzing with people, even it's a bit drizzling. And so it's all about it, chilling with our friends and watching a show and eating beef hot pot. It just doesn't get better than that.
4: After tracing after the tight Ingge dance, the tourists can also visit the tea houses to escape away from the heat. Here they can watch local opera, kung fu tea performance, and drink the unique oolong tea.
6: 感觉到说,
7: it gives me a sense of the vibe of daily life, or a blend of living, food, and culture. So today, sitting here drinking tea and seeing the Chaozhou opera as well as the Kung Fu tea ceremony, I feel like everything seems to slow down. It's been a really nice trip.
8: Every afternoon, we have Chaozhou opera performances, Guzheng music, and Kung Fu tea ceremonies. We're seeing more and more visitors. The number of students and families visiting has been growing steadily.
4: Guangdong has supported the growth of nighttime tourism by offering subsidies to both tourists and business owners. In the first half of 2026, nighttime tourism zones recorded an increase of more than 6% year-on-year in overnight visitors. Nighttime spending remained at around 60% of total daily consumption, driven largely by younger tourists, with local food continuing to account for the largest share.
9: I know that beef is very famous, and the Chaoshan beef balls are really tasty. I even once asked a friend to buy some for me. This hot pot is very fresh and tasty.
4: Guangdong has launched 23 additional tourism routes since July. Together, these new offerings are helping making the province a go-to destination for tourists. Chen Sun, CGTN, Chaozhou, Guangdong Province.
3: Top young fencers from China and the U.S. are meeting in South China's Guangdong Province as a university fencing tournament brings competition and cultural exchange together. Reporter Lu Siray has more.
10: From August 12 to 16, around 100 students from China and the U.S. are taking part in the 2026 China-U.S. College Fencing Invitational and People-to-People Exchange Camp in Guangdong. The event brings together students from 13 leading U.S. universities, including Harvard, Stanford, Yale, and Princeton, alongside students from Sun Yat-sen University, Tsinghua University, Peking University, and Beijing Sport University.
11: I think it's just super incredible to meet people from
6: so far away, you know, all the way across the world. Got a fence with some Chinese student athletes, which was really interesting.
10: After 2 days of competition, champions were crowned in foil, saber, and épée. Mixed teams added a unique element to the tournament.

0: Once they step on the field, they will fight with full strength. So I think young people from both our countries, I think all of us are open-minded, and we would like to learn from the outstanding cultures from overseas. And also at the same time, we are very proud of our own cultures.
1: Held at a key moment in China-U.S. relations, the event puts shared understanding into action through sports and people-to-people exchange.
2: Fencing, it's a me versus you, right? It's one-on-one. But even at Columbia, we embrace this me with you. And I feel that this competition does something very similar. So we're out there respecting each other by fighting and playing against each other.
1: The students also explored Guangzhou on a city tour and experienced cultural and high-tech highlights in Shenzhen.
3: This year marks the 55th anniversary of diplomatic ties between China and Turkey. Beyond trade and economic cooperation, the two countries have long influenced each other culturally, ever since the ancient Silk Road connected them centuries ago. CGTN's Guo Lingjie visits a Turkish cultural center in Beijing to explore this cross-cultural exchange.
4: There are many ways to brew coffee, but have you heard of brewing coffee in hot sand?
5: In 2013, Turkish coffee was inscribed on UNESCO's representative list of the Intangible Cultural Heritage of Humanity.
6: It's way more than just a drink. It's an entire culinary art form.
4: As the copper pot sinks into the heated sand, it bubbles up very quickly into a rich foam. Just like crafting a fine Chinese tea, brewing Turkish coffee requires precision, skill, and patience. In both cultures, serving a warm cup is more than just a drink. It symbolizes conversation, hospitality, and the art of patience. China and Turkey are two Asian civilizations bound by thousands of years of history. The Silk Road connected them centuries ago, and right here inside this Yunus Emre Turkish Cultural Center in Beijing, that bond is as vibrant as ever.
6: Ceramics are a cornerstone of Turkish heritage, from everyday items to pure decorative art.
5: Through the Silk Road, Chinese blue and white porcelain made its way into the Ottoman imperial court. Turkish artisans studied Chinese ceramic techniques and blending them with their own national preferences, such as tulips, carnations, and intertwining floral scrolls, went on to produce blue and white polychrome ceramics. This gave rise to the world-renowned Isnik ceramics.
6: Turkey is a global ceramic powerhouse. In fact, Isnik and China's porcelain capital, Jingdezhen, are official sister cities, a living testament to two Asian cultures.
4: Beyond visual arts, music also bridges great distances. Take this instrument as an example.
5: Known as the king of instruments in Western Asia, the oud traveled along the Silk Road to China, evolving during the Northern and Southern dynasties into the pipa we know today.
6: Come, let us know each other, wrote by Turkish poet Yunus Emre centuries ago. That call echoes still as China and Turkey grow closer. Here at the center, hands-on workshops bring Turkey's artistic heritage to local residents, a living, growing spirit of cultural exchange.
4: Civilizations thrive through dialogue. Celebrating 55 years of diplomatic ties between China and Turkey isn't just a political milestone. It's the next chapter of the thousand-year friendship. Guo Lingjie, CGTN, Beijing.
3: Tunisia's Sidi Bou Said is entering a new chapter after being inscribed on UNESCO World Heritage List. The recognition is expected to raise the global profile of the iconic blue and white village, with hopes of a boost for tourism and local businesses, as well as greater attention to preserving its historic character. Adnan Chawwachi brings us more.
7: UNESCO's recognition crowns more than a century of Tunisian efforts to protect Sidi Bou Said.
8: Today, Sidi Bou Said has gained global recognition, 111 years after Tunisia first moved to protect its heritage. That status also brings greater responsibility because the village is no longer only a Tunisian landmark. It's now part of the world's shared heritage. Preserving it for the future generations is a source of pride for Tunisia. Africa, and the Arab world.
7: For businesses in the village, the listing also carries economic promise. Shopkeepers hope increased international exposure will translate into more visitors, spending, and jobs for the local economy.
9: UNESCO status is a very positive development. It should attract more tourists, create more jobs, and generate new opportunities for local businesses. More visitors also mean more spending, which can help stimulate the local economy and support livelihood in Sidi Bou Said.
7: Already, foreign tourists are drawn to the village by more than its famous architecture and Mediterranean views. For some, Sidi Bou Said's international appeal also comes from its place in popular culture and cinema.
10: It is the first time I am in Tunisia, but I like this place. I decided to visit this place because of my love to Angelica and Sultan. So it was filmed in this village. I like it. It's a pretty nice place.
7: Experts say the listing could also attract more investment, which will put the spotlight on how the village handles future growth.
11: UNESCO recognition opens a new chapter for Sidi Bou Said, with a focus now on managing its growth.

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1: Hello, I'm Jamie Owen. Welcome to the programme. Our top stories. President Trump says the Strait of Hormuz is new United States territory. Iran says he's delusional. So where does this leave any prospect of a deal? Our other headlines, Israel strikes an airbase in Syria for the first time in months, drawing sharp criticism from Washington. And at least 10 people have died in Russian strikes on Ukraine as Moscow warns Britain over its involvement in the conflict. President Trump says he's not looking to extend the temporary ceasefire intended to facilitate a long-term peace deal with Iran. The president called the Strait of Hormuz a new U.S. territory on social media, with Tehran responding by calling him delusional. Qatar has tempered expectations for a peace deal, saying mediators want agreement between Iran and Oman on the Strait of Hormuz before negotiations continue. Our correspondent Nick Harper is in Washington. Nick, if there's no chance of the interim peace deal being extended, is there any chance of any peace deal at all?
2: Well, Jamie, it seems highly unlikely. Really, at this stage, it's all about trying to magic up a peace deal, because if no one's talking, how can you get a peace deal done? Donald Trump confirming this Tuesday that no talks are taking place with Iran. Remember, over recent weeks, he has suggested that there are talks going on in the background. But on a post on social media this morning, he said there are no talks or conversations going on or scheduled. Now, that contradicts his own envoy, Jared Kushner, his son-in-law, who was in the Middle East over the last few days, and on Monday said that there were conversations. He said they were more robust than they've ever been. Donald Trump also this Tuesday saying that the U.S. naval blockade remains in a limited agreement on reopening the strait and deciding which ships they will allow to pass through safely. Qatar has spoken about that. The foreign ministry spokesperson really saying that that is vital to kickstart the U.S.-Iran talks. That deal between Iran and Oman needs to get done first to try and facilitate the reopening of the strait before everyone can move on to talks between Washington and Tehran. Those are currently on hold, and Donald Trump saying there's none scheduled, making it very clear that really there is no path forward to resolving this conflict. Jamie?
1: It's always been suggested that this war isn't popular with the American public.

0: public. And now there's some polling to support that view.
1: Yeah, some devastating polling really for the White House this Tuesday. A new Reuters Ipsos poll looking at the approval rating of the US president, asking Americans really whether they think he's doing a good enough job in the White House. That approval now dropping to just 33%. So two out of every three Americans don't think that he's doing a good job. Just to course that trajectory in recent months, just a few weeks ago, it was at 35% approving, now down to 33. But 18 months ago, when he re-entered the White House, half of all Americans said that they approved of how he would be doing. Really, this is the lowest level we've seen during his second term. It also ties with the lowest level we saw during his first term. And as you would expect, Iran is the big thing that's worrying everyone, and the impact on things like inflation and petrol prices. People will get a chance to vote in a few months' time at the midterm elections. Donald Trump not on the ballot, but hundreds of Republican lawmakers are. And this could well be a referendum about what people think about the ongoing Iran conflict. Jamie.
0: Nick, thank you. Our correspondent Nick Harper in Washington. Well, that's the picture from the United States. One of Iran's top negotiators has said that the Strait of Hormuz will remain closed until the United States meets the terms of the Memorandum of Understanding. Our correspondent Ehsan Kevani is in Tehran.
2: The real concern right now is the U.S. naval blockade. For days, Iranian officials, including the top negotiators, have also been saying that a deal with Oman on traffic routes through the Straits of Hormuz has been finalized, but we haven't seen any official announcement yet, and that only adds to the current confusion. What's really hurting Tehran is the blockade's impact on oil exports, which has slashed state revenue. The government can't pay salaries on time in many sectors. Inflation is nearing three digits, and the national currency, rial, is at record lows. Facing that, the Supreme Leader is pushing for a more aggressive stance rather than a defensive one. Tehran warns that if the U.S. blockade continues, they will shift to an offensive approach. And we are seeing signs, in fact. Vessels are being targeted in the Straits, although Iran has not claimed responsibility for the recent attacks. Monday's drone attack in the Kurdistan region in Iraq, for example, was dismissed by Iran as a kind of false flag meant to frame them. So right now we are in a no war, no peace limbo. No one can predict whether conflict or a lasting deal is coming. Analysts point to deep divisions inside Iran's political and military establishment over whether to show any flexibility. Given this standoff, which is unprecedented for the Islamic Republic of Iran, they just can't agree on a unified path forward. As I said, there are clear divisions between different factions of power inside Iran.
0: Israel has drawn international condemnation for strikes on an airbase in Syria. It's the first Israeli attack on the country since March, with the United States calling it an unnecessary escalation that undermines regional stability. Our correspondent Jonathan Regev is in Tel Aviv.
3: In northeastern Syria, very close to the Turkish border. Again, no official Israeli response, but I think we can basically judge this as an Israeli strike due to the comments coming from the United States, from Tom Barrack, the American envoy to Syria, who blamed Israel directly for these strikes and condemned them very strongly. And Israel remains very quiet on this issue, but I think that Israel has made it quite clear that it finds it quite uncomfortable to see Turkey stepping into Syria. Israeli officials have said time and time again that while one regional power, which is Iran, was distanced from Syria as the Assad regime was moved, another Middle Eastern powerhouse, that one is Turkey, is coming into

0: person following the sentencing to death in absentia of Bashar al-Assad last week. Two students, including the gunman, have been killed in a school shooting in the Philippines. The police say a ninth-grade student opened fire at a school in Zamboanga, killing another student before taking his own life. Hundreds of children were evacuated as the authorities investigate. Two British newlyweds killed in a helicopter crash while honeymooning on the Greek island of Sifnos have been named as Alexander Cromie and Marie Ebert. The police say the aircraft crashed after takeoff, killing the couple and their pilot. An investigation is now underway. Three new tremors have hit Spain's Granada province following Saturday's magnitude 5 earthquake. Tuesday's aftershocks, one measuring 4.7, damaged buildings and left at least three people injured. The Alhambra Palace, one of Spain's most popular tourist attractions, had to be closed. Ukraine and Russia have exchanged attacks amid an increase in civilian deaths in the conflict. Kyiv says at least 10 people have been killed and a further 17 injured in a Russian missile strike on a village in the Kharkiv region, while more than 600 Ukrainian drones were reportedly launched towards Moscow. Our correspondent Megumi Lim is in Kyiv.
1: One of the latest Russian strikes overnight targeted Pechenihi, Kharkiv region. This is in Ukraine's east. And as you said, at least 10 people were killed and 17 people injured. Ukrainian President Volodymyr Zelensky has responded to this deadly attack. According to him, this strike took place at a busy intersection near a post office and also near other shops and businesses surrounded by residential buildings. He has condemned the attack and has said, quote, "We will definitely respond to this Russian strike." Now, just to give you a little bit more context about this area, Kharkiv region in Ukraine's east, this area has become even more dangerous as of recent months. We're seeing more Russian weaponry reach urban areas, civilian populated areas. We're not just talking about Russian missiles and bombs. We're talking about Russian FPV drones. These are small quadcopters that are controlled by pilots from a remote location and are able to drop explosives onto their targets. And we're seeing many more of these reach urban areas, even some parts of Kharkiv city, which is Ukraine's second largest city. Now, meanwhile, as these Russian strikes have continued, Ukraine has also continued its pressure campaign against Russia's economy. Ukraine has continued to target particularly Waltberry's warehouses. Reportedly, just over the course of a few weeks, about 20 Waltberry's warehouses have been hit. Waltberry's is, by the way, Russia's largest online retailer. And Ukrainian forces have continued to target these warehouses. And reportedly, overnight in their latest attack, yet another Waltberry's warehouse was hit just outside Moscow. And according to authorities there, about 600 Ukrainian drones were launched against the Moscow region. And at least 197 Ukrainian drones were shot down. Now, Ukraine has said that one of their objectives is to bring the war back home to Russia. And indeed, these strikes against Waltberry's have alarmed the Russian public, alarmed Russian small business owners. And of course, the objective for Ukraine continues to be to try to cripple Russia's war machine.
0: The British Prime Minister, Andy Burnham, says his country will continue to support Ukraine despite Russian threats. Moscow warned there would be consequences for the UK following reports that Ukraine has used British drones in recent strikes. Our correspondent Dasha Chernyshova is in Moscow.
2: We've seen this statement coming from the Russian embassy to the United Kingdom, in which Russia has warned the UK against its deeper involvement into the conflict. And Moscow suggests that the UK-supplied weapons are making Britain complicit in the bloody crimes and acts of terrorism, as Moscow describes it, of Ukrainian military against the targets inside Russia. So Russia is saying that the UK, that is supplying its weapons to Ukraine, is going to have very severe consequences because of the deadly nature of those strikes deep into the Russian territory that Ukraine is making with those weapons. So we understand in Moscow the warning is the

0: higher the involvement, the higher the cost, as per the statement on the telegram that has been released. And also, we are hearing in Moscow that they have been asking for clarifications from the US as well as from Turkey regarding the possibility of further weapons supplies to Ukraine as well. So as Russia is seeing intensification of these deep strikes campaign by Ukraine, we understand Moscow is calling on the international community against the further escalation of this conflict. And this past night, we've seen yet another large-scale Ukrainian drone attack against the capital region. More than 600 Ukrainian drones, as per Russia.
1: Still ahead, firefighters are still trying to contain Belgium's biggest wildfire in over a century.

0: Everything is a business story.
1: Hello, welcome back. A reminder of our top stories. President Trump says the Strait of Hormuz is now United States territory. Iran says he's delusional. Our other headlines, Israel strikes an airbase in Syria for the first time in months, drawing sharp criticism from Washington. China's President Xi Jinping has held talks with Ecuadorian President Daniel Noboa after a welcome ceremony at the Great Hall of the People in Beijing. President Xi said China wants to foster closer exchanges with the two countries. Xi added that China is prepared to cooperate with Ecuador in healthcare, poverty alleviation, and disaster prevention. So what is the potential for deeper ties between China and Ecuador? Li Chaoyuan spoke to Zhou Mi, a senior research fellow at the Chinese Academy of International Trade and Economic Cooperation.
2: The most important one and practical one for me is the renewable energy. I think that, China and Ecuador, we have many kind of cooperation already in the hydro generations, the power stage, and we also are trying to launch more solar panels farms in Ecuador. And, China's renewable energy vehicles has entered the market of Ecuador. So we are having so many common understanding about the development importance of this renewable energy. I hope that we can do more in the future.
3: And this is a big year for the two countries, right? This marks the 10th anniversary since the two sides established their comprehensive strategic partnership. How would you assess their relationship in the past decade?
2: Well, I still remember 10 years ago, there was a very serious earthquake happened in Ecuador. So after that, we have a lot of cooperation. And I think that our cooperation are based on the win-win situation, not just the trying to share the benefits, but also trying to fight against the difficulties and uncertainties. So in the past 10 years, I think that China and Ecuador, we have established a better understanding about what can we do to improve the bilateral relations and also benefit the related stakeholders. So the cooperation between these two countries is not just trying to think from one administration from another administration. We are trying to continuously to based on the market demand. So I hope that we can do more in the coming next 10 years. We hope that can be also true in other relations between China and the South American countries.
1: The body of Chinese Premier Zhu Rongji has been cremated in Beijing. President Xi Jinping and other senior leaders paid their last respects to Zhu at the Baoshan Revolutionary Ceremony. Zhu was hailed as an excellent party member, a loyal communist fighter, and an outstanding statesman. Zhu, who passed away on the 12th of August at the age of 98, served as China's premier from 1998 to 2003. Four U.S. states are taking Meta to court, accusing the tech giant of deliberately making Facebook and Instagram addictive for children. California, Colorado, Kentucky, and New Jersey are seeking billions of dollars in damages, as well as changes to the platforms. The landmark trial begins on Wednesday in California, with the states also accusing Meta of collecting data from children without parental consent. The U.S. commander in South Korea has met the country's defense ministry to discuss scaling back joint military drills. President Lee Jae-myung insists the drills

0: are defensive and has renewed his call for military independence from the United States. This comes as President Trump said the DPRK had responded positively. Prosecutors have claimed the murder of the rapper Tupac Shakur was an act of revenge. In the prosecution's opening statement, Duane Davis was accused of orchestrating the shooting to avenge his nephew, who was attacked by Tupac's entourage. Davis has pleaded not guilty to the drive-by shooting 30 years ago. Firefighters are still trying to contain Belgium's biggest wildfire in over a century. The blaze, which began on Friday, has engulfed a nature reserve near the border with Germany. Residents have been forced to flee their homes. Our correspondent Owen Fairclough reports.
1: Emergency supplies for those forced to flee Europe's latest wildfire. This sports centre in Malmedy, eastern Belgium, is a shelter for people evacuated from a blaze that erupted at the end of last week.
2: We saw smoke coming over the hills. It went so quickly, I can't imagine how fast it went.
1: Residents like Miriam Smets fled their homes in villages around Belgium's High Fens Natural Park, a popular summer recreation spot.
3: After some of the worst fires on record in countries like Spain and France, now Belgium is in the line of fire. And the sight, once again, of residents having to be evacuated to spend successive nights in emergency shelters like this one.
1: An international firefighting effort and rainfall have helped stem the spread of the blaze to neighbouring Germany. But that's small comfort for those wondering when they can return home.
2: To leave your, not only a house, but your home and your memories.
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2: and everything.
3: Drought and soaring heat waves have fueled the wildfires across Europe. And here in Belgium, the High Fens topography carries a specific threat.
1: We have deep peat bogs that sometimes go 5 or 6 meters deep, in which the fire can burn for a long time. And in a bog, fire doesn't need oxygen, so it will take weeks or even months to definitively extinguish it. The European Union, headquartered in Belgium's capital, Brussels, has mobilized its own resources to help.
3: Human-driven climate change is not only heating up the planet, it's also intensifying natural weather patterns, such as El Niño. While rain may have helped calm some of the flames in Europe for now, scientists say the devastating consequences of human behaviour on our climate can no longer be ignored.
1: Owen Fairclough, CGTN, Malmedy, Belgium.
0: The European Union has increased tariffs on Chinese-made car tyres. Importers are warning the new duties could push up prices for drivers. Our correspondent Pablo Gutierrez reports now from Budapest.
5: This warehouse is filled with tires from China. 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But now that business is facing a new barrier.
6: Obviously, I wasn't very happy with it. It's a huge blow for a competitive market. We don't work with European brands, only with Chinese brands. We had to find new solutions, different brands who have factories outside of China.
5: Sujev's family has been importing Chinese-made tires for more than 3 decades. Before the tariffs were announced in July, his company carried 8 Chinese brands. After the announcement, he had to drop 2 because the higher cost would make their tires too expensive for consumers.
7: From 4.3% to 45.3%. That is the tariff that the European Union has placed on Chinese-made tires. They say that this is going to help competition here in Europe. They say that Chinese-made tires were unfairly priced. But experts say this move is going to change the tire industry here in Europe.
5: Sujev says some Chinese tire makers will struggle to compete in Europe because their tires are produced exclusively in China and are now subject to higher tariffs. And the impact is already showing up in prices.
6: I think both European and Chinese had their

0: their own space in the market.
1: Industry experts say Chinese tires have become a strong competitor in Europe. Improvements, they say, in quality put more pressure on domestic manufacturers.
2: European manufacturers cannot make major developments because they simply do not have the money anymore. In China, there is money and investment. We saw it with electric cars. Look at where they started and where they are now. I see the same thing happening in the tire market. They have developed tremendously.
1: For European tire makers, the tariffs could mean more room to compete. For Chinese companies, they could mean moving production to EU countries. For importers, they mean higher costs. And for drivers, it could ultimately mean paying more for their next set of tires or looking for cheaper options.
0: Whenever it's about tariffs, it's always the customer, the final person who pays the tariffs. An importer will always put the tariffs price on the tire, doesn't matter how much is it.
1: The EU says the tariffs are designed to protect European industry, but in Hungary, where Chinese tires fill warehouses like this one, the impact could be ultimately felt at the checkout. Pablo Gutierrez, CGTN, Budapest.
3: All roads lead to Juliet next and Global Business Europe. What have you got?
4: Well, US government borrowing has got more expensive because investors are demanding higher returns. So we're going to be looking at what's driving this sell-off in US bonds and what it means for the economy. We're also going to be looking at football's latest big money spend on Liverpool Football Club. There's a consortium of celebrities who are splashing the cash for a big stake. So what sports are becoming a financial asset?
3: See you in a minute, Juliet. Thank you for that. Here and now, the headlines again. President Trump says the Strait of Hormuz is new United States territory. Iran says he's delusional. Our other headlines, Israel strikes an airbase in Syria for the first time in months, drawing sharp criticism from Washington. And that is the world today. Thank you for watching. Coming up next, Juliet with Global Business Europe. For now, from all of the news team in London, it's goodbye.

Facing the unknown is always difficult. In a world in turmoil, it's easy to lose orientation. But when the storms come, we have to see the possibilities.

0: Hello, I'm Juliette Mann. Welcome to Global Business Europe, our top stories. Meta goes on trial, a landmark US case accusing the tech giant of putting profits ahead of child safety gets underway. Wall Street wants more. US bond yields are climbing as investors demand higher returns for lending to the government. Europe turbocharges AI. The EU looks to unlock billions of dollars in public and private investment to close the gap with the US and China. And football's $7 billion play, a celebrity consortium is buying a major stake in Premier League giant Liverpool FC. Four US states are taking Meta to court, accusing the tech giant of deliberately making Facebook and Instagram addictive for children. California, Colorado, Kentucky and New Jersey are seeking billions of dollars in damages as well as changes to the platforms. The landmark trial begins on Wednesday in California, with the states also accusing Meta of collecting data from children under 13 without parental consent. Well, Vincent Joel-Lemon is the director of the Life Sciences Law and Policy Centre at UC Berkeley. Thanks so much for coming on the programme. So is this a flashpoint for the social media industry?
1: Absolutely. This is one of many trials. There were already two trials earlier on this year, one in the state of New Mexico, where their attorney general sued and got close to $1 billion in settlement. Another with one person, the first of what is going to potentially be thousands of individual plaintiffs, and that person got $6 million. This is a separate trial similar to what New Mexico had tried, and Meta has tied the potential damages at $1.4 trillion. So this could be a huge deal.
0: I know you've compared this to the tobacco lawsuits of the 1990s. What are the similarities?
1: In the United States, we're very concerned with information asymmetries. So you can generally sell people and sell the public things that are quite dangerous, so long as the public knows that those things are dangerous. But one of the things that came up in the tobacco industry was that the tobacco industry knew something about tobacco, knew that it was more dangerous and more addictive than the public knew, and they withheld that information, and their public communications were quite different. That same argument is being used right now for Meta, saying Meta knew potential harms, especially harms to minors, but did not communicate those to the market. And that information asymmetry is kind of a key element of what is at trial here this week.
0: And something that big tech might say is that you know, parents are abdicating responsibility here. Or is it unrealistic to expect them to, these tech giants, to police platforms designed to keep children engaged?
1: I think it's a really, it'll be a really meaningful argument for Meta to make. On one side, they certainly have designed their platforms to be engaging. It's a way to keep people on and a way for them to make more money. The question is, did they cross some sort of threshold that is unacceptable to the public? One important argument that Meta's going to bring up is, sure, there are some people on the far end of the bell curve that are using these way too much and have all these problematic effects. But in shutting down access for those people, would we also preclude a lot of really beneficial elements of these social media tools? Social media can be a really helpful outlet for a lot of teens, especially those in relatively isolated environments or relatively kind of regressive environments for themselves. These can be positive outlets. So I think it'll be interesting to see whether or not Meta can kind of grind that crack.
0: Now, if Meta loses, could this force a fundamental change in the way the company does business, in the way other tech giants do business?
1: Totally. So one thing is the potential damages, but also what could happen in America.

0: in courts is what we call an injunction, where a court could force the company to change something about the way that they operate, whether maybe they won't be able to have infinite scroll anymore, or maybe it'll be much harder for young people to access these platforms. And by the way, this is Meta's the only remaining defendant on this trial, but originally there was Snapchat and TikTok and YouTube, and they had settled, but there's still many open cases against those other ones. And I think if there was a big judgment against Meta, we're going to see big actions against those other three as well.
1: Vincent, do you think that this case could change the economics of the social media business?
0: Absolutely. If anyone pulls up Meta's stock over the past week, it's down close to 10%. I think the market's seeing this as a huge response. And something to keep in mind is Meta is fighting two big battles, one with potentially $1.4 trillion in liability in court, but the other in the court of public opinion. And people, this is going to be all over the news for the next several weeks. And I think a lot of adults are going to watch this and say, well, you know, a lot, maybe Meta knows some dangerous things about this, and maybe I don't want to use this. But more importantly, they're going to say, maybe I don't want my children to be using these apps.
1: Vincent Girolamo from the Life Sciences Law and Policy Center, thank you very much. US tariffs have reshaped global supply chains, pushing some American companies to move production out of China. But China's manufacturing strength continues to entice businesses back. Our correspondent Regina Ham reports.
2: At China's recent International Supply Exposition, it was though the recent surge in US tariffs didn't exist. U.S. and Western businesses seem wowed by the continuing revolution in Chinese technology and the ability of Chinese companies to manufacture and export in spite of the increasing uncertain global trading environment. And at a Chicago event to build on the Beijing Expo in June, U.S. businesses echoed that sentiment.
3: There's this myth out there that American companies don't want to do business with China. Or there's another myth that says American companies are leaving China. Or the third one, there's a myth that American companies aren't investing in China, or that American companies don't welcome Chinese companies in the United States. All of those are myths. All of those are false. In recent conversations with American CEOs, what they're talking about now is not necessarily about even tariffs or trade friction. What they're talking about is they recognize some of the strengths of the Chinese economy and the Chinese innovation system. And so what they're looking at is what can they learn from the Chinese system and how can they partner with Chinese companies and others to not just be more competitive in China, but to be more competitive in other countries and other regions around the globe.
2: Recent expert analysis bears these sentiments out. While U.S. tariffs on China are higher than on its Asian neighbors, they are not high enough to deter U.S. and other foreign investment. Take, for example, international design and manufacturing company Agilion, based in Dongguan, China. They have moved some facilities out of the country, but are still basing most of their production in China. However, China's increasing technology might and capacity is key for this company to stay based and grow in the country.
4: We are changing the world from a free trade system somehow to a multi-tariff situation where having tariff is not only about 5%, 7% something, but more like 10, 50, 100 as it fits their business. So this is a trend we are going there. However, on our side, we see China as the trend that built China for electronic products is just incredible. For a typical example is a capability to develop electronic components, which was very weak before, but now they start to have very strong electronic industries, microelectronics, so to developing chips, which is a very, very future-proof.
2: But more tariffs are coming from the U.S. Import restrictions range from those on Chinese-made robots to agricultural products from Xinjiang. But despite that, China has not only managed to survive, but thrive. The country continues to be a go-to destination for the U.S. and other foreign companies for their global operations and the fast-growing consumer market in China and the rest of the region. Regina Ham, CGTN, Washington.
1: The UK jobs market is cooling, with vacancies at their lowest level in more than 5 years. There were 707,000 open positions between May and July, according to the Office for National Statistics. Unemployment was unchanged at 4.5%.

0: 0.9% against expectations of a slight fall. German investor sentiment is on the rise this month, beating expectations. A survey by the Zoo Economic Research Institute shows an uptick to 34.2 from 26.3 in July. Federal government spending on infrastructure and a high number of exports is said to have helped improve business morale. US government borrowing is getting more expensive as investors demand higher returns. So what is driving the sell-off in US bonds? And what does it mean for the economy? And our correspondent Mitch McGann is in New York. Hi there, Mitch. So what is behind this sell-off in longer-term US government debt right now?
1: Yeah, hi, Julia. Look, there's a few reasons why we're seeing a sell-off in these government bonds. And the first reason is related to the national debt and the fiscal deficit here in the US. The deficit was up to $432 billion in July, and the US government is paying $1.2 trillion in interest just to serve the $40 trillion debt this country has. Now, that means that the government needs to issue things like bonds to pay off that interest and service the debt. So when there is more supply of bonds on the market, their price goes down, and that may encourage some investors to sell them off. And another reason is something we've talked about many times in the last couple of months, and that is persistent inflation. When inflation is up, it decreases the value of the bonds because the money they pay out is worth less. And the third reason relates to inflation as well, and that's over the war in the Middle East and the Strait of Hormuz. That also is driving inflation up. And as I say, when inflation is higher, the money that is paid out by those bonds is worth less. So a couple of reasons there why investors may be sort of getting out there. But I think the question many will have is why is what's happening on the bond market matter outside of the bond market, and why should everyday Americans care? And the reason is that Treasury yields are a reference for borrowing costs for the entire economy. The 10-year yield here in the US is the main benchmark for mortgages and auto loans, for example. So when the yield rises, a lot of other costs tend to rise as well for everyday people who may not be investors or may not hold bonds. So what happens on the bond market really has the potential to ripple right throughout the economy.
0: Gosh, it sounds like a saga. And I've got another one for you, which could be a mini drama if you like. Disney. Disney suing the Federal Communications Commission over threats to ABC's broadcasting license. What more can you tell us about this one?
1: Yeah, it certainly is a saga. This is the latest in the back-and-forth battle between the country's major media companies and the Federal Communications Commission, or the FCC. Now, ABC is suing the FCC for what it says is an infringement of its First Amendment rights, and it is arguing that the FCC has been pursuing aggressive regulatory measures that threaten its operations. Now, recently, the FCC has said it's looking into the TV show The View on ABC, which is viewed by the administration as a left-leaning talk show, or I think they would probably call it, the Trump administration, a far-left talk show. And it comes after President Trump said Jimmy Kimmel should be fired by the network as well. So a couple of examples there where ABC says it's infringing on its First Amendment rights. The FCC grants licenses to networks like ABC to operate various stations across the country, including here in New York, and they will. And there is a concern, I think, that they're not going to continue renewing those licenses, or they're going to revoke them. So this is an effort from ABC to stop that before the FCC tries to make that happen.
0: What a saga. Mitch McGann in New York, thank you very much. Corporate bankruptcies are on the rise in Japan as businesses struggle with higher costs. The weaker yen is making imported goods and materials even more expensive and putting smaller companies under growing pressure. Our correspondent Najib Elkash reports.
2: Japan is the fourth largest market for coffee beans in the world, consuming more than 400,000 metric tons a year. So it came as a surprise that Jupiter Coffee, a well-known coffee retail chain, filed for bankruptcy recently. It cited the weak yen and high import costs as factors. The Japanese yen has continued to weaken and is currently hovering around 160 against the US dollar, a level not seen in 40 years. That has led to record numbers of bankruptcies in recent years in sectors that heavily rely on imported material, such as consumer goods and construction.
3: From January until June, there were 5,346 corporate bankruptcies filed in Japan. This is the first time in 12 years that the number exceeds the 5,000 threshold. It is a very high number, and the numbers have been increasing for 5 years in a row. Companies import a lot of goods from overseas, but they can't reflect

0: the higher costs in their prices, which means that their profits are diminished.
1: Our contract commitments are usually for 3 to 5 years, and because of the changing currency rates, our costs increase in the range of 50% to 100% over the same period. Our customers try to make us absorb the financial loss, but we really can't afford it. We assure the customers that the only increase in prices is that caused by the lower exchange rate of the yen, but we have to give them notice a few months in advance. It's a really tough situation.
2: The gap seems to be widening between export-oriented industries such as car manufacturing that see their global sales rising and local trading and manufacturing businesses that continue to struggle in challenging local markets.
3: Small and medium enterprises in Japan are not the superstar brands we see in the media, but they actually form the backbone of the Japanese economy. Many now are calling on the government for more attention to this sector, as it seems to be paying the heaviest price of the weak yen dilemma. Najib Elkash, CGTN, Tokyo.
4: This is Global Business Europe, still ahead. From Bezos to the boardroom. Why are some of the world's biggest fortunes pouring money into elite sport? We take a closer look at the latest big money move into Liverpool Football Club.

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1: Welcome back to Global Business Europe with me, Juliette Mann. The headlines. Meta goes on trial. A landmark US case accusing the tech giant of putting profits ahead of child safety gets underway. And Wall Street wants more. US bond yields are climbing as investors demand higher returns for lending to the government. China will expand the scope of its Housing Provident Fund system, making it easier for contributors to use their savings for housing-related expenses. Under the changes, which take effect in September, more contributors will be able to withdraw from the fund to pay rent. Withdrawals will also be allowed for home renovations and property management fees. Profits at Chinese tech giant Xiaomi are taking a hit, but its electric vehicle business is shifting up a gear. Second quarter adjusted profit fell 43%, with higher memory and component costs weighing on smartphones. But EV revenue rose 16% as Xiaomi expands beyond phones. There's an investment from both the private and public sectors. Analysts say a turbocharged effort is needed to close the technology gap with the US and with China. William Densler reports.
2: Swarm Robotics in action. Independent machines working together to achieve a common goal.
3: We should ask ourselves the question of is it really important to be centralized or to be driven by strong innovators, or rather to have a fragmented ecosystem that allows for more creativity, but also that if one idea works somewhere, we can replicate it, then it validates that idea.
2: Whatever the answer, the EU aims to provide the tools for Europe to unlock its potential. The bloc's launched a call for tenders to generate more than $30 billion in investment to set up 7 AI gigafactories.
4: Europe wants to become the first AI continent, and because we will give our startups, SMEs, industry, researchers and public authorities the necessary infrastructure to build the most advanced AI models.
2: For the EU, this strategy is about being more competitive on the global stage.
5: Roughly 80% of Europe's digital services and infrastructure currently comes from outside the bloc. The EU wants to change that and develop advanced AI on the continent that's in line with its own values.
2: In 2024, former European Central Bank chief Mario Draghi released a report detailing how the EU can harness its economic potential to better compete in areas like tech on the world stage.

0: Some researchers warn that 2 years on, only 30% of the recommendations have been implemented.
1: It's like a slow growth that's been occurring, but that has led to so many gaps and so many regulations that it's really hard to say that the report has, you know, converted some actual momentum.
0: Europe is lagging in the AI race, and some analysts say it could benefit from focusing on other areas in the tech space.
1: If you take quantum, Europe has like, you could say, not a first mover advantage, but a good chance to like come ahead, because Europe has like a lot of leading startups which are doing great. Europe also has a good comparative advantage and specialization capacity in quantums.
0: The EU recently launched its tech sovereignty package, a series of measures to strengthen its cloud computing, AI and semiconductor industries. In an increasingly fierce battle for dominance, Europe hopes these policy decisions will prove to be a quantum leap. William Denslow, CGTN, Brussels.
2: This week, Shenzhou is playing host to the third China, Latin America and Caribbean Development Forum. It comes at a time when two-way trade has hit record highs as participating nations look to explore new opportunities in finance, energy and infrastructure. CGTN's Ning Hong reports.
3: China, Latin America and the Caribbean trade reached an all-time high of $565 billion in 2025. But delegates here say the real story is no longer just about the numbers.
4: If you see the numbers around the economy, you can find that the relation between China and our region is very strong. Of course, in trade, that is one of the main parts of the economical relation, but also in investment, also in new ways of investment related with energy, mining. What we have to find is new bridges between not only national governments, also local ones, and of course, between people to people. That's why we are here, talking people to people, trying to know more about the ground here in Shenzhou.
3: That shift from trade toward investment, energy and infrastructure.
5: Regions like Latin America and the Caribbean have, in recent years, developed quite a lot of trade with China. This is very important, but it is not enough. Now we have to raise the quality of this kind of relationship, the quality of trade, the quality of logistics. That is why it is so important for Brazil, for my country, to be here, taking part in this event, sharing ideas, and beginning to build a stronger joint agenda between Latin America and the Caribbean and China.
3: The forum comes as Ecuador's president visits China, marking 10 years of a comprehensive strategic partnership. According to China's General Administration of Customs, bilateral trade reached $17.3 billion in 2025, up 24% year on year. For China and Latin American countries that call themselves good friends and good partners, the next chapter is clear: building bridges, not just moving goods. Ning Hong, CGTN, Zhengzhou.
2: The English Premier League returns this weekend, and Liverpool Football Club begins the season with a new manager and some very high-profile new investors. Our correspondent Siobhan McCall has more. Siobhan.
6: Thanks, Julia. Yes, it certainly does. 1892 Holdings is a consortium of billionaires, including Amazon founder Jeff Bezos and Facebook co-founder Eduardo Saverin. It's led by British Indian investor Amit Bhatia, who will be the new vice chairman. The 1892 group bought its stake from US majority owners Fenway Sports Group. They were originally thought to have taken a 30% stake of Liverpool, but new reports say they've acquired 38%. Either way, it represents a huge profit for FSG. In 2010, FSG bought the entire club for just over $400 million when it was weighed down by debts from its previous owners. Its current value is thought to be as much as $7.4 billion. US ownership of Premier League clubs is booming. 10 of the 20 teams competing this season have American majority owners, including the current champions Arsenal and also Chelsea. They were bought by American investors in 2022 in what was at the time a record-breaking $5.7 billion takeover. But two of the owners, Chairman Todd Boehly and Director Mark Walton,

0: So are now considering selling their stakes to the majority owners, Clearlake. And while we're talking sport and money, let's move to basketball for the world's biggest ever deal for a sports franchise. The same Mark Walter who is at Chelsea has agreed to sell the LA Lakers for $12.5 billion. It still requires approval before it can go through, though. Well, Dr. Dan Plumley is senior lecturer in sport finance at Loughborough University. I asked him about Jeff Bezos' involvement at Liverpool.
1: I think we've seen him obviously try and get into American sport franchises. We know they are very difficult to acquire. There is an exclusivity factor, as there is with big European football clubs like Liverpool. So he seems to have turned his attentions here with this consortium to English football. And if you can't get, you know, one of the biggest American franchises in the world, the next best thing is to get one of the football clubs that are inside the top 50. And I think there is value untapped still in English football and across the European game that some of these investors are looking at. And of course, the trophy asset of owning one of the biggest football clubs in the world.
0: What would Jeff Bezos hope to achieve from this?
1: I think there's probably a longer term play here. And we've said that a lot with people investing into football clubs. So there's potential here maybe further down the line for a full acquisition. It does give him and the consortium a degree of control, even at 30 to 40%. So they will have a big say in the decision-making moving forward. There's the natural American tie-in anyway to FSG and the backstory there. And Liverpool have made huge strides commercially in that market in particular. So there are a few question marks in terms of the end game and indeed the long game. But I think if you look at the American angle to investing in professional team sports, particularly into European team sports, what they tend to do is try and look at a 7 to 10 year picture and reevaluate from there.
0: American investment in football, soccer, has never been greater. Why do you think US investors are so drawn to this sport?
1: I think the value proposition is interesting. We talk a lot about the American franchises and they are a bit of a closed shop. They are higher in terms of valuation than European football clubs still. The Forbes list and other figures we've seen would testify to that. But there is value still in the European football ecosystem in particular. So there is a wider appeal to owning these football clubs. And of course, if you look at Liverpool as an example, and the Premier League in particular, that is broadcast to over 200 territories around the world. So you do get a global appeal. And I think we've seen more wider movements in American football off the back of the World Cup and the momentum that's gone behind that. It is still an attractive proposition for American investors to get involved, despite the fact that some of these clubs sometimes, we have to be mindful of that, of course. There's a lot of power and a lot of egos at the ownership level at the very top of football, and we can't ignore that. But I think in terms of the financial decision making and where you look to potentially get a return, you know, if you're an investor, and even at the very highest level here that we're talking with Liverpool and Jeff Bezos and the consortium, you're probably looking to extract that value further down the line, potentially through a sale.
0: And the majority of Premier League clubs have foreign owners. Is that something you see changing?
1: Not in the short to medium term, potentially not even in the long term. I think the finances of the game now just dictate that is the way of it. If you look at kind of, again, the question of who can own these football clubs and the amount of money that you need to even buy a mid-tier Premier League team, you know, we are talking multimillionaires and billionaires nowadays, and that then naturally stretches the geographical market that you're looking for. And there are simply a few people that in the world that have that kind of money at the very top. And then you can look to come down from there. So I just don't see, given the global shift that we've seen with the Premier League in particular.
0: Well, the first Premier League match for the Bezos Consortium will be on August 23rd when Liverpool visit Newcastle. Back to you, Juliet.
2: Thanks, Siobhan. And that is it for Global Business Europe. Thank you for watching. Coming up next on CGTN, it's Africa Live. But we'll see you again tomorrow, same time, same place. From all the team here in London, goodbye.

0: Chinese President Xi Jinping holds talks with his Ecuadorian counterpart, Daniel Noboa, in Beijing. Iran says Strait of Hormuz to remain shut until the U.S. meets MOU conditions. And a look at the trajectory of the Ebola outbreak in the DRC, now the most lethal of its 17 outbreaks. Hello and welcome to Africa Live. As always, great to have you with us. I'm Richard Ntah, live in Nairobi. And for those of you joining us from across the continent and around the globe, we thank you for joining us. And tonight, I'm alongside my colleague Rama, who has our business headlines. Over to you, Rama.
1: Thank you very much, Richard. Here's what's coming up in the next half hour. The advisors of the Nigeria Dangote Refinery IPO say they've secured a $1 billion underwriting program. We'll also explore South Africa's plans to overhaul its fragile electricity generation and transmission sectors. The details and the data on those stories and lots more coming your way in the course of the hour. For now, let's start with the latest in current affairs with Richard.
0: Thank you so much, Rama. Once again, a very warm welcome to Africa Live. Let's begin with our top story. The body of the late Chinese Premier Zhu Rongji has been cremated in Beijing. President Xi Jinping and other senior leaders of the Communist Party of China and the state bid farewell to Zhu at the Babushan Revolutionary Cemetery.

Amid solemn music, Chinese President Xi Jinping and other senior CPC and state leaders walked slowly toward Zhu's body and stood in silent tribute. They then paid their final respects with three bows.

0: Former President Hu Jintao sent a wreath to express his condolences over Zhu's passing. Zhu, who passed away on August 12th at the age of 90, arbitrary as an excellent party member, a time-tested and loyal communist fighter, and an outstanding proletarian revolutionist, statesman, and leader of the party and the state.
1: Chinese President Xi Jinping has held a welcome ceremony for his Ecuadorian counterpart, Daniel Roy Gilchrist Noboa.

0: Two presidents then returned to the reviewing stand to watch the march past of the honor guard. Noboa is visiting China at the invitation of President Xi.
1: Chinese President Xi Jinping held talks with his Ecuadorian president counterpart Daniel Noboa following the welcome ceremony. 2026 marks the 10th anniversary of the comprehensive strategic partnership between China and Ecuador. The two leaders exchanged views and witnessed the signing of multiple cooperation documents.
2: During the talks, China's President Xi Jinping stressed that regardless of changes in the international situation, China has always viewed China-Ecuador relations from a strategic and long-term perspective. China is ready to work with Ecuador to further advance bilateral ties and bring greater benefits to the two peoples. Xi also called for closer alignment and development strategies and the implementation of cooperation under the Belt and Road Initiative. He highlighted cooperation in energy, minerals, infrastructure, and finance, while encouraging further collaboration in the digital economy, green development, new energy, and artificial intelligence. The Chinese president also called for continued efforts to unlock the potential of the China-Ecuador Free Trade Agreement so that its benefits can reach more businesses and consumers. Xi said China is also ready to cooperate with Ecuador in areas including healthcare, poverty reduction, and disaster prevention, while expanding exchanges in education, culture, youth, sports, and local-level cooperation. President Daniel Noboa said China is an important partner and friend of Ecuador. He said Ecuador is ready to deepen political mutual trust with China, support China in safeguarding its sovereignty and territorial integrity, and respect China's position on the Taiwan question. Noboa said Ecuador attaches great importance to cooperation with China and is willing to expand mutually beneficial cooperation in trade, finance, minerals, renewable energy, science and technology, and culture. He also welcomed more Chinese companies to invest and operate in Ecuador. The two leaders also exchanged views on the situation in Latin America and the Caribbean. Xi said the region's status as a zone of peace should not be shaken. Its path toward development and revitalization should not be disrupted, and its right to independently choose cooperation partners should not be interfered with. Following the talks, the two presidents witnessed the signing of multiple cooperation documents covering green industries, economic and trade cooperation, the digital economy, and people's livelihoods.

0: before this election took place. Can you give our viewers a sense of what those laws aimed to do and the transparency they would have brought to this election?
1: Well, I must mention that it is a timely reminder made by the EU's election observer mission, because the laws on funding political activities, if enough, for the president will continue to consider vulnerable communities through various initiatives such as the Cash for Work initiative. This is where, you know, women and youth from vulnerable or rural communities are given a form of piecework or council work, and they are given allowances in that manner. I think also the president will try to increase the community development fund, which is also known as the CDF here in Zambia. I think the president will also focus on continuing to build the public private partnerships and more, and try to rather try to create more jobs for the youths, the young people, including women with disabilities as well. But at macro level, like I said, his policy still sounds the same. He released a video, I think hours before our interaction now, and in his video you can take the context that the president is maintaining his policy, and his policy at macro level is going to be still focused on promoting foreign direct investment, reducing inflation, reducing Zambia's trade deficit by promoting exports in the manufacturing industry. I think he will also try to focus more on the agriculture sector, also bringing in women and young people in the agriculture sector. I think he will also maintain his stance on promoting increasing Zambia's mineral production and diversification.
0: Indeed, let's see how the next 5 years plays out. Rosemary Ntsepe, President of the International Relations Society of Zambia, joining us here live on the program. Thank you. Time for a run through some company headlines. Let's start in the world of energy. Vitol Group is reportedly tightening its grip on East Africa's fuel market as the ripple effects of Israel's and the United States war on Iran continues to batter global energy supplies. An investigation by Bloomberg points out that disruptions of maritime traffic flagged a $400 million underwriting commitment for the planned IPO. Earlier this month, unconfirmed reports indicated that the refinery, which is owned by Africa's richest man, had submitted an application for a $5 billion IPO to the Nigerian Securities and Exchange Commission. In aviation, Uganda Airlines' new CEO says a carrier could break even by 2030 if Uganda's government provides the support needed to strengthen the carrier. Uganda Airlines has continued to operate at a loss despite rising revenues and route expansion. Just last month, it announced its first direct order to Boeing, and that comprises of 4737-8 aircraft and 4787-9 Dreamliners. Deliveries for those two are scheduled in 2032 and 2033, respectively. The new aircraft are expected to modernize the fleet and support its expansion into regional and international markets. And finally, Uber has stopped its motorcycle-based ride-hailing service in South Africa following a limited rollout in parts of the country. It was known as Uber Moto. The service was pitched as an affordable solution for individuals who just need to make a quick trip across town. The service started with a pilot phase in Johannesburg's Western Central Business District in January 2025. Those are your company headlines on the 18th of August.
2: 16 minutes into the hour, you're watching Global Business Africa. Here's what's coming up next.
0: We'll have a conversation with Charles Russon, the group executive in charge of Absa's operations outside South Africa, on the bank's outlook and its first half performance. And there are a lot more battery-powered electric vehicles on Ghana's roads. We'll explore the EV market there when we come back.
3: There's more to this place than just glorious landscapes. There's more to it than just, say, Table Mountain or glorious, endless salt flats. There's more to it than countries that are home to some of the deepest minds in the world.
4: There is so much more to this place, even if it is home to some of the finest diamonds on the planet.
3: It is the sheer diversity of the people who call Southern Africa home and the relentless drive to make it a better place that make it so special.

We know that because this too is home. No one knows Southern Africa like we do. CGTN. See the difference.

0: Welcome back to the program. You're watching Global Business Africa. On to the latest now on the Ebola epidemic in the Democratic Republic of Congo. The WHO's Director General is warning that the outbreak continues to pose a high risk of spreading even further, both inside the DRC and across international borders. Tedros Adhanom Ghebreyesus was speaking at the opening of a second meeting of the Emergency Committee convened under the International Health Regulations. At the same time, an official has said that WHO is scaling up contact tracing to try and get a hold of this outbreak.
1: The other element also is about the scale-up of the surveillance capacities, detecting cases as quick as possible, and obviously to transfer them into the different health centers in order to reduce this high mortality rate that we are seeing. And for doing that, WHO has already added 100 additional expert epidemiologists who will be deployed at the field level, at the health zone levels, you know, supported by almost more than 500 community health workers who will go to the communities, do the contact tracing and identify the cases, convince the people to accept to be followed up, and obviously giving all of them also the different means for translating them into the health centers.
0: Let's turn our attention to banking now. The Pan-African banking firm Absa has reported an 8% rise in headline earnings to $788 million in the first half of the year. Now, the South African unit, which accounts for 72% of those earnings, drove the bulk of the group's performance. Earnings there were up 17% to over $565 million. That growth helped to offset a 10% decline in earnings from markets in the rest of the continent. Ghana and Kenya in particular dented those earnings, with earnings outside South Africa down 10% to $222.7 million, off the back of a 3% fall in revenue, which came in at just under $1.1 billion. In contrast to its South African peers, Absa's share price is down by 7% since the start of the year. In comparison to that, FirstRand, Standard Bank, Nedbank shares are all up by between 7.25% and 13.6% over the same period. So then, between the economic damage caused around the world by Israel's and the United States' war on Iran, high inflation, high interest rates, and the potential fallout from El Nino later in the year, Absa's management has lowered its revenue guidance for 2026. For more on this, I spoke earlier to Charles Russon, the group executive in charge of Absa's operations outside South Africa. Our conversation started by examining the drivers of that 10% fall in earnings in African markets.
2: In the rest of the markets, we actually saw very good growth. But the reality is, in our business, our portfolio, we are very dependent on our Ghana and our Kenya markets. So the impact of margin compression was material to us, and overall it was a 47 basis point impact to us as a region. So volumes, etc., can offset that to some extent, but ultimately it's what we believe is a short-term correction and a short-term dislocation, perhaps even. And we should have a base that we can certainly grow off, and we believe the underlying client franchise is in very good health as we go forward.
0: Speaking of growth going ahead, because, you know, you're looking at the ripple effects of Israel's and the United States war on Iran. There's also the threat, the looming threat of what might be the worst El Nino we're dealing with in at least 8 decades, right, in many parts of the continent. And the impact of that obviously will vary from one country to the next. Do you still expect that, you know, we're going to have a bit more growth into the second half of 2026?
2: Yeah, you're absolutely right. Look, the macros are looking somewhat challenging, but the macros are the same for everybody on our side of it. And certainly from a client and a customer perspective, what I would say is, you know, through the tough times is when you want to actually be as close as possible to your clients and customers, and supporting them through what could be difficult times. Yeah, our view is, you know, I guess on the positive side, in some respects, we believe that we're nearing the bottom of the rate cycle, so margin compression should start to diminish from here on in. And a lower rates environment is clearly

0: conducive to a more favorable growth environment for our customers and our clients through it. Yes, there will be other factors that come into it. And look, we've got to see how those do play out. But I think we've lived with uncertainty now for a significant period of time. I mean, you know, you almost go back to COVID, and ever since then, there's always been some level of uncertainty at a geopolitical level or at a local level that we all have to kind of grapple through.
1: So then the guidance on in terms of your return on equity, because I know the target at group level is around 16% to 19% in terms of return on equity over the medium term, that's still in place despite all of these macroeconomic headwinds we're speaking about?
0: Yeah, absolutely. You know, so they've clearly put out the guidance at a group level. And yeah, we believe in the long term that guidance is absolutely correct. And we believe our strategy is absolutely right. You know, we've said we want to increase diversification. We want to grow our client franchise in a meaningful way, and we want to ensure that we execute in a flawless manner. So, yeah, everything we're doing in terms of the strategy, we believe is right. From time to time, there will be hiccups, there will be challenges that we've got to grapple with. But you know, overall, at a group level, the numbers are pretty good.
1: With respect to new markets, does Ethiopia fit into that picture, or is it way too early to start thinking about getting into the Ethiopian market?
0: Yeah, look, I mean, I'm not going to speculate as to which market specifically at this stage. I mean, clearly we've got a strong presence in East Africa, and we've seen great, fantastic performance over the last couple of years out of Tanzania and Uganda. We've got a big presence in Kenya, as I've just spoken about. So we will look at that region and what are the client flows, et cetera, that we need to look to support and maximize. We've got a strong presence in the Southern and Central Africa region. So we'll look at those again in totality. And then finally in West Africa, we've got a strong Ghana presence and a rep office and broker license in Nigeria. And in due course, we'll look at, you know, what is there and what is needed in terms of those markets. But can I tell you right now in terms of what order they will come in and so on? No, not right at this moment, but we're certainly looking for the right opportunities as we go forward.
1: We're about a week out from the close of the tender offer, right? $238 million was on the table. Trend, raise your stake in the APSA franchise here in Kenya all the way to 85%. Can you give us any color on how that tender offer has played out?
0: Look, I mean, we're realistic with regard to that. You know, there's an ambition to get to 85%. It doesn't mean that all investors will be willing to sell. They've got to have other opportunities to deploy that capital into. So we're realistic that, you know, we'll get some uptick in this first, you know, I would imagine sort of mid-single digit type uptick. And then in due course, over the next couple of years, we will, when the time is right, we will look to try to increase further as time goes by. But long term, we are committed to that market. It is significant to us. We want to grow, and ideally, we would like to have as big a position as possible.
1: Now, South Africa's citrus industry has secured improved access to the Indian market. That comes after nearly a decade of talks has resulted in the approval of additional treatment options for fresh citrus exports. In a statement to the media, the Citrus Growers Association of South Africa said India had approved additional cold treatment options to deal with fruit flies. And that marks a significant development for South African citrus exporters. Now, the country, to be clear, already does export quite a few citrus fruits into the Indian market using various fruit fly treatment protocols. But the newly approved options are expected to improve fruit quality in the market while giving exporters much greater logistical flexibility. Now, if you've been in Ghana recently, you probably are seeing a lot more battery-powered electric vehicles on the roads there, and Chinese manufacturers are bringing more affordable models into that market. But as demand for EVs grows, there are concerns about a lack of adequate charging infrastructure and technical expertise to support a mass transition to using a lot more electric transportation. CGTN's Nabil Ahmed Rufai reports from Accra.

0: Bismarck Asante transitioned from a petrol engine car to an electric vehicle early this year. He uses the car for his ride hailing business. He says the switch has been a smooth ride so far.
1: We are now adapting to the system, so like everything is okay. From my experience, it's okay. It's good.
0: Electric vehicles are slowly gaining ground across Africa, and Chinese manufacturers are increasingly driving that change. In Ghana, auto dealers are not only bringing more affordable electric vehicles from China into the market, they are also offering financing options to make it easier for more people to buy them.
2: Once you are interested in our vehicles, not only the bottom price is even lower, but also the bank are always here, give you flexible, like finance option, installments, payment plan.
0: The International Energy Agency says electric car sales in Africa rose from about 4,000 in 2023 to around 25,000 in 2025. It was largely driven by a sales surge in Egypt, Morocco, and South Africa.
3: Electric vehicles remain a new presence on Ghana's roads, but they are slowly appearing in showrooms and among early adopters. Auto experts say with more Chinese brands offering lower cost models, the pace of EV adoption may now depend less on demand and more on whether infrastructure can keep up.
0: Ghana has a few public charging stations. Erratic power supply and the lack of enough trained technicians to service the electric vehicles are other major concerns.
4: We should be looking at ways to incentivize prospective car buyers so we can jump on. But again, when you incentivize people to jump on this, right, you need to put in place the necessary measures. And with the measures, I'm referring to the infrastructure.
0: Ghana launched its national electric vehicle policy 3 years ago to cut transport emissions. Experts say the growth of EVs could become an important part of the country's broader transition to cleaner energy. Bismarck Asante believes with more affordable models entering the market, the road ahead could shape how quickly that transition moves forward. Nabil Ahmed Rufai, CGTN, Accra, Ghana.
5: Well, then you're watching Global Business Africa. Time for a short break. Here's what's coming up next. China's Commerce Ministry outlines measures aimed at stimulating lower-tier markets. And we look at the changes in production and storytelling that's pushing Chinese animation to markets around the world.
6: Were you worried about your life at that particular time?
7: Not at all.
8: Excellency, thank you very much for your time. What is your assessment of the state of the continent today?
9: Africa has the potential to power itself.
10: Excuse me.

0: Welcome back to the program. You're watching Global Business Africa. Iran's chief negotiator, Mohammad Khalibaf, says that the Strait of Hormuz will remain shut until the United States meets the conditions of the Memorandum of Understanding signed about 61 days ago with Tehran. Now, those conditions include lifting oil sanctions.
1: The real concern right now is the U.S. naval blockade. For days, Iranian officials, including the top negotiators, have also been saying that a deal with Oman on traffic routes through the Strait of Hormuz has been finalized, but we haven't seen it.

0: Man are working out a limited deal to try and work out some safe passage for some ships. We've heard from Qatar's foreign ministry spokesperson talking about this, saying that that Strait agreement needs to be done first. It would be easier if that was achieved between Iran and Oman, and then Iran can speak to the United States and deal with those longer term issues. So still plenty to be resolved, but no talks taking place.
1: Pivoting to Asia now, China's Guo Tianqi tells us more.
2: In lots of county-level regions in China, farmers now open their orchards directly to tourists for picking instead of waiting for wholesalers.
3: Our village hosts a great picking festival, and the number of visitors keeps growing. People drive themselves here from all surrounding areas to pick grapes. The prices have increased several times compared to before.
2: Meanwhile, township areas leverage their unique local customs and stunning natural scenery to host sports events. This ties together local landscapes and sightseeing spots, giving a main
4: coffee, a well-known coffee retail chain, filed for bankruptcy recently. It cited the weak yen and high import costs as factors. The Japanese yen has continued to weaken and is currently hovering around 160 against the US dollar, a level not seen in 40 years. That has led to record numbers of bankruptcies in recent years in sectors that heavily rely on imported material, such as consumer goods and construction.
5: From January to June, there were over 5,300 corporate bankruptcies filed in Japan. This is the first time in 12 years that the number has exceeded the 5,000 threshold. And the numbers have been increasing for 5 years in a row. Companies importing a lot of goods from overseas can't pass on all the increased costs to consumers, so their profits are diminished.
6: Our contract commitments are usually for 3 to 5 years, and because of the changing currency rates, our costs increase by 50% to 100% over the same period. Our customers would like us to absorb all the loss, but we really can't afford it. We assure the customers we would only pass on the currency losses to them, and we have to give them notice a few months in advance. It's a really tough situation.
4: The gap seems to be widening between export-oriented industries such as car manufacturing that see their global sales rising, and local trading and manufacturing businesses that continue to struggle in challenging local markets.
7: Small and medium enterprises in Japan are not the superstar brands we see in the media, but they actually form the backbone of the Japanese economy. Many now are calling on the government for more attention to this sector, as it seems to be paying the heaviest price of the weak yen dilemma. Najib Elkash, CGTN, Tokyo.
1: Chinese animation is getting new visibility in screens around the world. Now, the latest release in question is called All Wishes Come True, and it started its overseas rollout following a string of Chinese animated titles and franchises that are getting to audiences beyond the core market in China. But beyond these films is a broader transformation in production, in industrial collaboration, storytelling, and a deliberate global outreach. That's our focus on What's Hot tonight.
8: China's latest animation export, All Wishes Come True, is now rolling out overseas. It joins a growing range of Chinese animations reaching global audiences, including Ne Zha, The Legend of Hei, Bonnie Bears, and Super Wings. Among those breakout hits, Ne Zha 2 has stood out, becoming the world's highest-grossing animated film. But behind those high-profile wins is a less visible change in the industry itself.
9: Character facial expressions, grand scene rendering, and smooth body animations have all reached theatrical film standards. Where we once relied on overseas teams for certain technologies, we now have full-cycle domestic industrial production. AI assists early-stage concept design, creative development, and scripting, and we've built a mature, distinct local aesthetic system.
8: Those capabilities are also becoming more connected. At Tianfu Long Island Park in Chengdu, more than 70 digital creative companies cover franchise planning, animation artwork and production, visual effects, dubbing, promotion, and other links in the production chain, creating what the park calls a cup of coffee distance production ecosystem.

0: 存在不少偶然性。
1: There can be many accidental factors behind a single animated blockbuster, but from an industry perspective, we can clearly see China's underlying animation capabilities becoming more systematic and mature. The industry is moving away from a workshop model dependent on individual teams and flashes of inspiration toward a more complete ecosystem and industrialized production system.
2: Industrial capacity can bring more projects and ideas onto the screen.But for those stories to travel, production strength is only part of the equation.
1: We need a deeper understanding of universal values and shared human emotions, as well as the cultural backgrounds of different countries and peoples. Chinese culture needs to connect with those different cultural traditions, finding shared memories, stories, and images, while expressing our own distinctive strengths.
2: And cultural connection is only one part of reaching a new market. The language itself also has to travel. For localization companies, that means adapting not just words, but how those words feel to the audience.
3: The core of the localization is how we adapt to a more naturalized way, more native in a sort of way. That is the most challenging thing that we were trying to accomplish.
2: China's animation industry is gaining greater control over its own production, aesthetics, and franchises development. For Chinese animation, the next chapter is not just about reaching more screens, but building a lasting place in the global cultural landscape.
4: Right, then a quick run through commodity prices. We'll focus primarily on oil and, of course, the issue around talks, or the lack of talks, rather, between the United States and Iran. Trump still taking a very hard line on talks with that country. He says no talks are taking place, nor are any scheduled to take place in the future. And remember, the 60-day MOU that was agreed to in the middle of June, that's been repeatedly violated. And Donald Trump says he has absolutely no intention of extending it. What's the net result of all this uncertainty we're seeing at the moment? Well, oil prices are jumping again. Brent crude over $91 a barrel, up 2/10%. WTI crude approaching $85 a barrel, and Wobon crude over $98 a barrel, up around 0.5% today. That's the highest level since the middle of May. Here's what's coming up next. We'll be chasing solutions when we come back. We'll explore how one agricultural engineer in the DRC is dealing with a waste management problem.
5: Don't find the stories of North Africa by sitting on the sidelines. No one else will take you where we can in North Africa. And no one else will show you what it's all about. CGTN, see the difference.

0: Welcome back to the program. Now, across many an African country, waste management is still a major problem for governments at national level and even at local level. Often, they tend to prioritize other parts of the economy. So in many cities and many towns, rubbish and refuse tends to pile up, and that severely affects the quality of local life, the economy, and the environment. However, where there's such problems, more often than not, there's an opportunity. As Beryl Oro now tells us, that's exactly what one agricultural engineer in the Eastern DRC is capitalizing on.
1: In Butembo, a city in Eastern Congo, waste paper is everywhere, in the streets, in the gutters, around others throw away. For some, like Elize Moirwa, it's an especially important project. As an agricultural engineer, he sees both the environment and the humanitarian opportunity from it.
2: I am protecting the environment, but we are also producing food for humanity. It's not a one-way street, no. It allows us to have the best of both worlds. Economists will refer to this as a circular economy. Imagine 1 ton of paper, that's 1,000 kilograms, being reused. This allows us to sequester nearly 1,400 kilograms

0: of carbon equivalent. Rather than releasing this carbon back into the environment, we should instead recycle it into another form, provided that this carbon, which is a greenhouse gas, cannot return to the atmosphere.
1: Every sheet of paper and every piece of cardboard is sorted before it embarks on a new life. The aim is simple: to transform this waste into a fertile substrate that then turns into a growing medium for edible mushrooms. It's a highly complex process.
0: At the workshop, it all begins with washing. The paper must undergo a thorough wash to remove any printing ink residues from the cardboard and paper, which may be potentially toxic. The paper undergoes a thorough washing and fermentation process. After that, the paper can follow several different processes. Following washing and conditioning, because the washing and fermentation take place simultaneously in the fermentation and washing tank.
1: Elize is not alone, of course. He has surrounded himself with many like-minded people who he has trained well. In another workshop, they mix paper and other organic materials to increase their biological effectiveness. But before introducing the mushroom spawn, an essential hygiene step is required. Without a perfect neutral environment, competing molds may invade the growing medium.
2: First of all, I would like to clarify one thing. Just because we use recycled paper to produce mushroom doesn't mean that consumers are eating the paper. This paper breaks down to produce cellulose and organic matter, and the mushroom does not consume this organic matter in its raw paper form. These elements are now what the mushroom needs.
1: In Butembo, waste is no longer impossible to manage. It has become a resource that contributes to the city's sanitation, creating jobs and improving food security. Beryl Oro, CGTN.
3: To Libya now, where climate change isn't just battering farmers on land. Daniel Arapmoy has that data.
2: The catch of the day in the Libyan coastal city of Misrata is one which fishermen would rather see disappear. It's the silver-checked toadfish, an invasive species that has spread rapidly along the country's Mediterranean coast. Fishermen say it has become increasingly difficult to control.
4: This fish has been around for a few years, but in recent years, it multiplied in a strange way, and it is harmful. Many people are unfamiliar with the sea, and some may catch and eat it without knowing that it is a poisonous fish and harmful to the environment. For those fishermen who use rods, it cuts their fishing rods, and those fishermen who use nets, it eats up their nets, destroying them, leaving nothing, and the example is in front of you. It is a dangerous affliction, and if it is not combated, it could cause significant damage to our marine environment.
2: The silver-checked toadfish is not native to the Mediterranean. Marine authorities say it migrated from the Red Sea, with warmer Mediterranean waters helping it establish itself and spread.
0: Changes in the marine climate is one of the reasons for the spread of the fish, because it is an intruder from the Red Sea. The climate of the Red Sea, its temperature is higher than the Mediterranean's. But climate change and the rise of water temperature in the Mediterranean Sea helped it spread and migrate into the Mediterranean Sea.
2: But Misrata, which has been battling an invasion of the species, is fighting back. Fishermen have organized the competition to see who can catch the most. They hope it can bring down the numbers to a sustainable level.
5: This initiative was launched by a group of young people to protect the marine environment and fish wealth. The slogan of the competition is "Together to protect the marine environment and fish wealth."
2: Organizers say more than 490 of them have been caught so far. Yet, they have to be very careful with their haul. The species carries toxins that can not only be poisonous to humans, but also disrupt the marine ecosystem in the Mediterranean.
6: The disposal process was done properly using a bulldozer at the landfill where they are currently located. A pit was dug

0: then filled, and these fish were buried, as they also pose a risk to animals and the public health in general.
1: However, other challenges are likely to lie ahead. Scientists estimate new non-native species are entering the sea roughly every 2 weeks due to climate change. Together, they are changing food chains, competing with native species and putting pressure on fisheries and local economies. A long-term solution, they say, seems to be critical now. Daniel Arap Moy, CGTN.
2: Let's wrap up the hour in Côte d'Ivoire, where there's a new dance movement that's taking hold in the commercial capital, Abidjan. In working-class neighborhoods, young people are transforming dusty public squares into electrifying venues where speed, acrobatics, flexibility and raw talent are the name of the game. Crystal Onkeo tells us more about the sensation that the locals there call Biama.
3: This is Biama, which loosely translates to an attitude of defiance and boldness in the face of life's challenges. Participants, including teenagers and children, engage in battles for recognition and social media fame, particularly on TikTok. With a tempo of around 170 beats per minute, Biama is said to be one of the fastest rhythms in the world.
4: It's a style of dance. It's also a way of having fun. In music, just in dance, you have to show enthusiasm. Biama is dance wherever there's fun to be heard. That's what gives Biama its true meaning. It's fun-loving nature. Biama isn't music for lazy people because it's dance with a lot of energy.
3: Biama resonates with Ivorian youth, making it prominent in local culture. Festivals and gatherings are held weekly in the urban districts of Yopogun, the movement's epicenter.
5: I like Biama because it allows us to see artists up close that we can only see from a distance. They come here to perform. You have the opportunity to see them physically. You know, when you go to a concert, you have to pay for a ticket. Here, we don't pay for tickets. That's why I like coming to Biama.
3: Although some artists may not see the significance of performing in such informal settings, music producers are recognizing its potential to become a major cultural export.
6: Biama has gained international recognition thanks to these very artists who are fighting for it and pouring a great deal of creativity into this new musical style. I firmly believe that within 5 years, Biama will be danced everywhere, even in stadiums.
3: In the meantime, Biama is not only breathing new life into Abidjan's urban culture, but it's also offering empowerment and entertainment for Ivorian youth. Crystal Onkeo, CGTN.
2: All right, then let's run through the currencies as we wrap up the program. Two key data points to look out for here today. The Rand, it does continue its trend of strengthening against the American dollar, up around 0.25% today. Essentially, against the American dollar, it's up around 8.4% over the last year. So far on the year-to-date basis, up around 1.8%. Nonetheless, the Rand-dollar rate at these levels is essentially back to where it was in June 2022. The Naira also posting gains, back under 1,350 Naira to the dollar for the very first time since April this year. That's where we leave it for this edition of Global Business Africa. As always, I'd like to hear your thoughts on the content you've seen here in the last hour. Many ways to send your feedback in, all of them on your screens right now. I'm Raman Yang in the Kenyan capital, Nairobi. Thank you for your company in the last hour. The World Today is up next from Washington, D.C.

0: Chinese President Xi Jinping welcomes his Ecuadorian counterpart to Beijing. The two leaders assure bilateral cooperation on multiple fronts. Iran dismisses Donald Trump's latest social media post as delusional. The U.S. president calls the Strait of Hormuz a new U.S. territory as the impasse shows no end in sight. And high-stakes trade negotiations go down to the wire as Canada tries to avoid a hefty new U.S. tariffs set to take effect Wednesday. Hello, everyone, and thank you for joining us. I'm Asiye Namdar in Washington, and we begin with high-level diplomacy in Beijing. Chinese President Xi Jinping held a welcome ceremony for his Ecuadorian counterpart, Daniel Noboa, at the Great Hall of the People.
1: A 21-gun salute was fired in Tiananmen Square, and a military band played the national anthems of China and Ecuador.

0: Two presidents then returned to the reviewing stand to watch the march past of the honor guard. Noboa is visiting China at the invitation of President Xi.
1: Well, President Xi and Noboa held talks following that welcoming ceremony. This year marks the 10th anniversary of the comprehensive strategic partnership between China and Ecuador. The two leaders also witnessed the signing of cooperation agreements covering a range of sectors, including trade, digital economy, and green development.
2: During the talks, China's President Xi Jinping stressed that regardless of changes in the international situation, China has always viewed China-Ecuador relations from a strategic and long-term perspective. China is ready to work with Ecuador to further advance bilateral ties and bring greater benefits to the two peoples. Xi also called for closer alignment and development strategies and the implementation of cooperation under the Belt and Road Initiative. He highlighted cooperation in energy, minerals, infrastructure, and finance, while encouraging further collaboration in the digital economy, green development, new energy, and artificial intelligence. The Chinese president also called for continued efforts to unlock the potential of the China-Ecuador Free Trade Agreement so that its benefits can reach more businesses and consumers. Xi said China is also ready to cooperate with Ecuador in areas including healthcare, poverty reduction, and disaster prevention, while expanding exchanges in education, culture, youth, sports, and local-level cooperation. President Daniel Noboa said China is an important partner and friend of Ecuador. He said Ecuador is ready to deepen political mutual trust with China, support China in safeguarding its sovereignty and territorial integrity, and respect China's position on the Taiwan question. Noboa said Ecuador attaches great importance to cooperation with China and is willing to expand mutual beneficial cooperation in trade, finance, minerals, renewable energy, science and technology, and culture. He also welcomed more Chinese companies to invest and operate in Ecuador. The two leaders also exchanged views on the situation in Latin America and the Caribbean. Xi said the region's status as a zone of peace should not be shaken. Its path toward development and revitalization should not be disrupted, and its right to independently choose cooperation partners should not be interfered with. Following the talks, the two presidents witnessed the signing of multiple cooperation documents covering green industries, economic and trade cooperation, the digital economy, and people's livelihoods.
1: In other news, U.S. President Donald Trump says no talks are taking place with Iran and none are scheduled. In a bold social media post, he labeled the Strait of Hormuz a new U.S. territory. Tehran responded by calling him delusional. As Nick Harper reports, the impasse over the vital shipping route shows no signs of ending.
3: It's very difficult to achieve peace if nobody's talking. Donald Trump confirming on social media that that is the state of play. Bear in mind, in recent weeks, he has made a number of assertions that have been countered by Iran that U.S.-Iran talks are still ongoing, but making it very clear in this latest social media post where he says there are no talks or conversations going on or scheduled. The naval blockade remains in full force and effect. The Hormuz Strait is open and operating, also saying that any mines have been removed or detonated. Now, we do know that peace talks have hit a number of roadblocks, not least of all the fact that the US and Iran have still not worked out what happens to those Iranian stockpiles of uranium. But there has been a new problem that has arisen in recent weeks, and that is the Strait of Hormuz. Donald Trump in that post saying that it remains open. Iran, though, saying it remains closed and will do so until the US upholds its commitments that it made back in June, things like lifting that naval blockade. Donald Trump in his post said that that would not happen. Also lifting oil sanctions, unfreezing Iranian assets, all the type of things that the US so far has not done. So Iran says the strait remains closed. Remember, Iran and Oman are working out a limited deal to try and work out some safe passage for some ships. We've heard from Qatar's foreign ministry spokesperson talking about this, saying that that strait agreement needs to be done first. It would be easier If that was achieved between Iran and Oman, and then Iran can speak to the United States and deal with those longer term issues. So still plenty to be resolved, but no talks taking place.
1: Nick Harper reporting. Now, Iran, for its part, insists it will not reopen the Strait of Hormuz until the U.S. meets its conditions. Here is CGTN's Ehsan Kayvani with more from Tehran.
4: The real concern right now is the U.S. naval blockade. For days, Iranian officials, including the top negotiators, have also been saying that a deal with Oman on traffic routes through the Strait of Hormuz has been finalized, but we haven't seen any official announcement yet, and that only adds to the current confusion. What's really hurting Tehran is the blockade's impact on oil exports, which has slashed

0: state revenue. The government can't pay salaries on time in many sectors. Inflation is nearing three digits, and the national currency real is at record lows. Facing that, the Supreme Leader is pushing for a more aggressive stance rather than a defensive drone attack in the Kurdistan region in Iraq, for example, was dismissed by Iran as a kind of false flag meant to frame them. So right now we are in a no war, no peace, limbo. No one can predict whether conflict or a lasting deal is coming. Analysts point to deep divisions inside Iran's political and military establishments over whether to show any flexibility. Given this standoff, which is unprecedented for the Islamic Republic of Iran, they just can't agree on a unified path forward. As I said, there are clear divisions between different factions of power inside Iran.
1: Ehsan Kayvani reporting. Well, Syria says Israel bombed one of its air bases. While there's been no confirmation from the Israelis, Turkey and several Arab countries are condemning the attack. And one day after Prime Minister Netanyahu

0: to get in the way of the American administration, in the way of the Board of Peace. We know that this issue is very important for the Trump administration, and therefore, at least officially, Israel has announced that new bodies will be established to make sure that the process moves forward. But under the surface, and especially as elections are looming, Israeli officials do not really believe this process will actually move forward. It's in the northeastern Syria, very close to the Turkish border. Again, no official Israeli response. But I think we can basically judge this as an Israeli strike due to the comments coming from the United States, from Tom Barrack, the American envoy to Syria, who blamed Israel directly for these strikes and condemned them very severely, perhaps a message that the Turkish presence is unwelcome for Israel.
1: Jonathan Regev reporting. Ukraine is stepping up its drone attacks on Russia as Moscow intensifies strikes on Ukrainian territory. Russian attacks killed 10 people in Kharkiv, and more than 600 Ukrainian drones hit Moscow. Kyiv says at least seven
2: feature of those strikes deep into the Russian territory that Ukraine is making with those weapons. So we understand in Moscow the warning is the higher the involvement, the higher the cost, as per the statement on the Telegram that has been released. And also we are hearing in Moscow that they have been asking for clarifications from the U.S. as well as from Turkey regarding the possibility of further weapon supplies to Ukraine as well. So as Russia is seeing intensification of these deep strikes campaign by Ukraine, we understand Moscow is calling on the international community against the further escalation of this conflict.
1: Dasha Chernyshova. Still ahead, down to the wire, U.S. and Canadian negotiators race to reach a last-minute trade deal one day before steep new U.S. tariffs take effect on a host of Canadian goods.
3: You might think you are better informed in an information age. The fact is, people are more often misled by misinformation. You might think every voice is heard in a digital world. The fact is, many nations and peoples are still underrepresented. And data poverty shuts out many. We at CGTN are committed to transcending the information gap and the digital divide. CGTN, bridging nations and civilizations. 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
1: Chinese products may now be able to reach Europe in half the time. A new shipping route will take them through the Arctic Ocean. Dubbed the Polar Silk Road, it runs from Ningbo, Dushan port to key cities in Europe and the Baltic. Vessels will leave weekly from July through October. It will also avoid potential backups at the heavily traveled Suez Canal. The European Union is stepping up efforts to become a global leader in artificial intelligence. With billions in planned investment, the EU is trying to catch up with the United States and China. William Denslow reports from Brussels.
4: Swarm robotics in action. Independent machines working together to achieve a common goal. The European Union has a similar objective: how 27 member states can best use their resources to become the first artificial intelligence continent.
5: We should ask ourselves the question of, is it really important to be centralized or to be driven by strong innovators, or rather to have a fragmented ecosystem that allows for more creativity, but also that if one idea works somewhere, we can replicate it, then it validates that idea.
4: Whatever the answer, the EU aims to provide the tools for Europe to unlock its potential. The bloc's launched a call for tenders to generate more than $30 billion in investment to set up seven AI gigafactories.
6: Europe wants to become the first AI continent and become
7: a trade deal. But these goods are not covered by that deal. And that's why they could be incredibly impactful for a whole host of business effects.
1: And Dan, do we have any idea how these negotiations are going?
7: Well, according to Canada's Prime Minister, Mark Carney, he's described these discussions as very intense and delicate. Also saying and warning Canadians to prepare themselves for any eventuality. Carney and US President Donald Trump did speak on the phone on Monday. We also know that there are trade talks ongoing in Washington, D.C. Following the talks on Monday, Dominic LeBlanc said,

0: afterwards that our job is not done yet. He's Canada's trade minister. But that kind of signals potentially a ray of light in terms of these tariffs being avoided. But Jameson Greer, the U.S. trade representative, also coming out and saying that although those talks are constructive, there are also a lot of issues. Now, those talks are expected to continue today. There is also, according to Canadian media, going to be another phone call between the two leaders as well. There'll be a lot of businesses and as I say, entire industries watching those developments very closely.
1: All right, Dan Williams, live for us in Detroit. Well, it's been a brutal fire season across Europe. The latest front, Belgium. Crews are battling to contain one of the biggest wildfires in the country's history. CGTN's Owen Furclough reports.
2: Emergency supplies for those forced to flee Europe's latest wildfire. This sports center in Malmedy, eastern Belgium, is a shelter for people evacuated from a blaze that erupted at the end of last week.
3: We saw smoke coming over the hills. It went so quickly, I...
4: be evacuated to spend successive nights in emergency shelters like this one.
2: An international firefighting effort and rainfall have helped stem the spread of the blaze to neighboring Germany. But that's small comfort for those wondering when they can return home.
3: To leave your, not only a house, but your home and your memories.
5: The photos.
3: Photos and everything.
4: Drought and soaring heat waves have fueled the wildfires across Europe. And here in Belgium, the high fens topography carries a specific threat.
6: We have deep peat bogs that sometimes go 5 to 6 meters deep, in which the fire can burn for a long time. And in a bog, fire doesn't need oxygen, so it will take weeks or even months to definitively extinguish it.
2: The European Union, headquartered in Belgium's capital, Brussels, has mobilized its own resources to help.
4: Human-driven climate change is not only heating up the planet, it's also intensifying natural weather patterns such as El Nino. While rain may have helped calm some of the flames in Europe for now, scientists say the devastating consequences of human behavior on our climate can no longer be ignored.
2: Owen Fairclough, CGTN, Malmedy, Belgium.
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7: 3, 2, 1! 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
1: How a China exclusive poster is giving the iconic superhero Spider-Man a distinctly Eastern makeover to promote the franchise in China.
8: You might think you are better informed in an information age. 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We at CGTN are committed to transcending the information gap and the digital divide. 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
1: A new poster for the latest installment of the Hollywood hit Spider-Man is taking social media by storm. Created exclusively for the Chinese market, the artwork blends the story with elements of traditional Chinese culture. The design team says the Eastern visuals are winning over global fans.
7: 3, 2, 1! Here we go!
9: The Spider-Man Brand New Day China exclusive poster went viral after its global premiere in China, with international fans calling it the most stunning movie poster of the year. What makes this poster so special? It's not just a simple Chinese-style makeover. The design team drew on Eastern narrative perspectives to tell Spider-Man's story from the inside out.
10: Traditionally, we'd use ink wash elements for surface-level packaging. But this time, we asked ourselves, can we use an Eastern narrative perspective to express the core of this Spider-Man story? Using Ne Zha and the Lotus to convey Spider-Man rediscovering himself and embarking on a new heroic journey. That was our breakthrough.
9: The design drew on Dunhuang-style symmetry, Chinese gradient washes, and a refined red and blue palette. The team also noted a key difference between Eastern and Western visual language.
10: Western visuals tend to show a hero's powers and crises in a very direct way. But from an Eastern perspective, we can start from the story itself and present something softer, more emotional.
9: The team hopes this success will encourage more Hollywood studios to premiere in China and give Chinese creative perspectives greater global visibility. 张梦圆, CGT.

0: 天。
1: And that is the world today. Thank you for watching. I'm Asiye Namdar. We'll be back with more news at the top of the hour. And for news anytime, visit our website, cgtn.com.

0: we knew there has to be some way that works, and we found it.
1: And we discovered a lot of beauty in this definition, based on, again, back on physics ideas.
2: We cannot depend on AI only, because what AI could do is to get what we know before and digest it better.
3: Hello and welcome to World Insight, our special series season of AI and Basic Sciences with me, Tian Wei. Two outstanding Chinese mathematicians, Hong Wang and Yu Deng, recently won the Fields Medal, mathematics' highest honor, awarded every 4 years to exceptional mathematicians under 40 years old. And our audience had a simple request: bring some of the world's leading mathematicians together and ask them bigger questions. For example,What does mathematics mean today? Well, don't worry. If you are like me, who cannot tell every theorem? This conversation isn't about equations. It's about ideas and why mathematics matters in an age of AI. First, the 2026 Fields Medalist Yu Deng, honored for his work on partial differential equations, the mathematics behind everything from flowing gases to moving waves. His message on AI, don't panic.Then, 1998, Fields Medalist Maxim Kontsevich, celebrated for his groundbreaking work across mathematical physics, algebraic geometry, and topology. For him, mathematics is not simply about solving problems, it's about making the most complex ideas clear. Next, 1990, Fields Medalist Shigefumi Mori, who takes us somewhere more personal.How do you discover the beauty of mathematics? Sometimes he says, one small success is all it takes to spark a lifelong passion.
0: Turbulence, and we develop a whole set of machinery, and now we apply it to a completely analogous problem. So we expect that this certainly should work. So then in the end, we find a way to work it out. It was very amazing that our whole...scheme, you know, and our whole algorithm, which is so complicated. It wasn't surprising that we knew there has to be some way that works, and we found it.
3: Your days as a mathematics Olympiad, when you were participating in the mathematics Olympiad as a kid, and from that to Peking University, and then, of course,entering into the global ecosystem of mathematics, so to speak. How does that transition work in your version?
0: Yeah, it was pretty natural. I think in the last year of high school, I studied analysis algebra. So when I entered college, it was just everything was natural. I was something I already learned, and I wanted to learn something deeper. And then, you know, in the second year of at PKU, I started doing a little bit of research, doing a little bit of harmonic analysis. And then I transferred to MIT, and I kept doing, you know, I switched actually to the PDEs, dispersive equations. I did some problems, and at the same time, I read papers to classes.

0: I think this is, and then I went to PhD and so on. So I think this is a natural thing. I don't think there is any kind of abrupt change in terms of feelings. Well, maybe MIT, there was it was slightly different from China. I mean, at that time, it was the kind of the school was kind of more flexible. That's my feeling, but that's not too different.
1: You are a professor, so you got a lot of students. What might be the next generation, their generation, the most important task you think they need to work with, they need to work on?
0: In terms of training students, I think it's still there is this traditional way of training students where students we give them a project and they work on the project, and in the process they develop the skills, the techniques, and so on. So I mean, I would still say that AI will be helpful, but on the other hand, the student will also need to do something by themselves. They need to understand, like they can of course they can obtain help from AI, but they will need to under they still will need to understand like what the AI is doing, like to kind of to in the end to get something for themselves. I think this is a thing. I mean, this is a training system. I mean, of course, like a training system, evaluation system will be changing. Like, will be have a lot, have a big changes. But maybe when we'll, it's complicated. We'll not talk about it now.
1: Do you think you also have the same headache as the other professors that I've been talking to over the past a year and a half, that their students are using AI to hand in the results of their project rather than working on them themselves?
0: The students, they are probably not going not be doing math, then they
1: I
0: learn
1: see.
0: math for something else.
2: A proposal from physicist Mike Douglas, who was inspired by my conjecture in logical mirror symmetry. Yeah, so it was interaction from mathematics to physics to mathematics. And abridgment definition is very beautiful, but it's very abstract. And we discovered a lot of beauty in this definition, based on, again, back on physics ideas. And relate to actual geometry, and it's a wonderful subject. Our work is just the beginning. Our next work will lay the whole problem.
1: You are, Maxim, certainly well known for being a bridge builder of topology, of geometry, and of quantum physics. Explain to us, how can you build a bridge?
2: Learn some structures, subject, and you'll disc. Live with this, and this subject, the price, it was only the beginning of discussion. It follows something like 10 years long discussions, and you see from various perspectives.
1: So what does a conference like this mean to you? Can others, what others are doing in their subjects, help you to think a little bit more?
2: It could be very helpful because the subject which we started in this work, it's related to so many things.
1: Such as?
2: Of course, abstract algebra, but then geometry in kind of like convex bodies, something very concrete, and some analysis. So it will be future for analytic equations for which we are not really experts, but it's definitely here. And it's with so many things that definitely I can, it will be really one of central subjects.
1: Now, the use of AI, is it likely to influence your work?
2: Definitely. I think it's this subject, it's one can first test on some kind of essential numerical experiments. Yeah, so this AI can run experiments to check that the picture which you have is correct. But also, there are some directions when we can expect some proofs, and there are something which we kind of believe it's provable and maybe very technical, and then it can help us.

0: because we don't have expertise in analysis. And yeah, it's definitely something with it's in the range of known knowledge, so it's not some parts is in the range of known knowledge, but something goes way beyond.
1: But how do you have the judgment as a mathematician? You mean, let's just say in the next 5 years, when AI is developing so fast, how would you be able to have the sense of judgment? Let's say this is the direction I want to go, and this probably will not be the one, because AI pretty much can do some presumption for you, right?
0: Yeah, it's not clear. Maybe it's already on the border of possible. Maybe not. Yeah, we'll see. Yeah. At the moment, mostly when I communicate with AI, it's kind of more confirming my. I produce my essential ideas, and it's kind of confirming and correcting a little bit. And
1: recently, two Chinese mathematicians, Hong Wang and Yu Deng, they won the Fields Medal. You could see the enthusiasm here in this country about mathematicians.
0: Yeah.
1: Looking from where you are, how do you see this latest change? It seems that from only in applied mathematics and also mathematician education to now in theoretical mathematics in China.
0: Yeah. No, it was clear that I've seen for the last 10, 15 years how this mathematics develops in China. It was clear that it's will play absolutely important role, yeah. And and Hong Wang is actually became my colleague.
1: Right. And at the age of AI, I see some scientists, basic scientists included, are feeling uneasy.
0: Yeah.
1: Because they do not know whether AI will replace the role of scientists, or how much their research directions will be influenced by AI or impacted by AI. Do you feel that uneasiness?
0: No, what uneasiness I feel, we can become addicted and lazy. And then we'll be...
1: You see, that is the biggest danger.
0: We can lose our kind of skills. Yeah. One should kind of train yourself to be fit for mathematics. But in mathematics, even if it's answer to you that Oracle, you need to put effort and really to understand what is going on, because it's still prone to mistakes, and one shouldn't really trust it. In mathematics, one shouldn't trust anybody, because in mathematics, it's important things not only to prove theorem or not only construct theorem, but make it clear and understandable to others.
1: Well, Maximin, congratulations once again for the medal, and terrific talking to you.
0: Okay.
1: Thank you so much.
0: Okay, thank you.
1: It all started with curiosity. A single drop of an apple, a hidden pattern, a dream. AI is igniting massive changes in society. Science is reshaping human lives. This summer, join me to meet brilliant minds for raw dialogues, fun tours, and honest debates to probe the big questions shaping our future. Together, let's celebrate the season of AI and basic sciences. You said the skills of being a painter actually could also be similar to the skills of being a mathematician. Can you explain more as to how it works, particularly how they worked in your field?
2: My field in mathematics is algebraic geometry. So it's sort of geometry. So in some sense, I use pictures.
1: Mm.
2: So it's close to a painter. And in geometry, there are fields like differential geometry or algebraic geometry. In differential geometry, they have various techniques to measure how things are curved. But in algebraic geometry, we don't. We have only very rough notions to do this. As a geometer, if I want to study something, I sort of imagine that there is some unseeable object, algebraic variety for you.

0: And on my canvas, as a researcher, I draw something. And that's something called invariant. That's the general picture of geometers. So I want to extract the essence of the algebraic variety and put it into the canvas as an invariant. And since we have a very rough tools, our picture will be sort of abstract painting. But geometers, they have various tools, so they can draw a concrete painting.
1: Did you enjoy it?
0: If I look at things that way, I feel sort of more relaxed. And it's not just mathematics. For instance, in economics, they use various figures to capture the economy. Essentially, they're doing the same thing as we do. From the unseeable economy, they extract certain essence into maybe some digital figures, but it is their painting.
1: What led you to some of the most difficult paths? You know, in mathematical research, we all know it is a very challenging job.
0: There are two things, I guess. One is that in high school days, there was a monthly magazine. There is a list of problems. And about six problems, humanity and science. And we solve it and send it to the publisher.
2: People, it could be exciting, but not necessarily interesting for other people. What we consider to be important in mathematics in general should have really vast influence on other fields besides its own. And what
1: give us some examples.
2: Well, I mean, the famous Lehman hypothesis has not been solved, but you're supposed to understand number theory in a very complete manner. And the method of Lehman theta function is useful for statistical mechanics for many different subjects. It's very fundamental. And there are many subjects like this we can create. And they changed the way that mathematics was developed. But what AI can solve so far is far away from this level.
1: What is the level now?
2: Well, what they can solve is some problems. Frankly, I don't care. Some people do care, but some people aren't.
1: What do you mean by you don't care?
2: Well, it's interesting, nice, cute problem, but it doesn't affect the flowing chart of the whole mathematics development. It does have some interest with some special development, but not for the whole vast.
1: Well, what if you use ChatGPT, how much mathematic problem it would help to solve?
2: Well, we don't know. It depends on people working on it, but there are problems that we think ChatGPT could help. But how much help we can get, we are not 100% sure. We have a group here working on some very interesting problem, I think. A problem that many people care about. And it probably takes a year to finish. And we want to help from ChatGPT, for example. But if not,
1: what kind of problems?
2: Suppose we want to understand symmetries, you know, Hausdorff symmetry. This is called a group nowadays. There's many, 200 years ago, mathematicians created a term called group theory, which means symmetry, how objects symmetric to each other and all that. Now, there are infinite symmetry, like rotation, but there are finite symmetry. For example, you look at mirror, you reflect from each other, there's a symmetry, finite symmetry. And you look at some polyhedron, there's some reflection, it's called finite symmetry. The group of finite symmetry, that's a group theory, has been puzzled for mathematicians for many, many years. And about 30 or 40 years ago, mathematicians declared, now we can classify them

0: we understand how they were built completely. Well, this subject has been exciting and even important because the symmetry appears in many important subjects, in number theory, in geometry, in physics, and all that. To understand the fundamental symmetry is always an important tool in many different subjects, probably in all science. Okay? So the classifications, therefore, would be tremendously important. But classification, when it was announced to be complete, it takes 3,000 pages to prove and to accomplish, and it depends probably over 100 papers. And each paper do some part of it, so you have a huge group of people working on a difficult problem. Mm-hmm. But you know, mathematics cannot make mistakes in any step. Any people know that if you write a 3,000 pages paper, you're bound to make some mistake here and there.
1: Yeah.
0: And now the question is, are we finished in classifying this to understand this procedure that it is actually reliable? Mm. So that it would be actually an important contribution to mankind, that this symmetry that we classify is reliable. So you can use it for life and death problems, you can say that, okay, we are no problem.
2: And that is all the time we have for today. If you'd like to know more, search World Insight. Check out our YouTube channel. Follow us on X and Facebook. I'm Tian Wei on behalf of the team. Thanks for being with me. I'll see you tomorrow. Bye.

0: Chinese President Xi Jinping welcomes his Ecuadorian counterpart to Beijing. The two leaders shore up bilateral cooperation on multiple fronts. Iran dismisses Donald Trump's latest social media post as delusional. The U.S. president calls the Strait of Hormuz a new U.S. territory as the impasse shows no end in sight. And a high-stakes trade negotiations go down to the wire as Canada tries to avoid hefty new U.S. tariffs set to take effect Wednesday. Hello, everyone, and thank you for joining us. I'm Asiye Namdar in Washington. And we begin with high-level diplomacy in Beijing. Chinese President Xi Jinping held a welcome ceremony for his Ecuadorian counterpart, Daniel Noboa, at the Great Hall of the People.
1: A 21-gun salute was fired in Tiananmen Square, and a military band played the national anthems of China and Ecuador.

0: residents then returned to the reviewing stand to watch the march past of the honor guard. Noboa is visiting China at the invitation of President Xi.
1: Now, President Xi and Noboa held talks following the welcome ceremony. This year marks the 10th anniversary of the comprehensive strategic partnership between China and Ecuador. The two leaders also witnessed the signing of cooperation agreements covering a range of sectors, including trade, the digital economy, and green development.
2: During the talks, China's President Xi Jinping stressed that regardless of changes in the international situation, China has always viewed China-Ecuador relations from a strategic and long-term perspective. China is ready to work with Ecuador to further advance bilateral ties and bring greater benefits to the two peoples. Xi also called for closer alignment and development strategies and the implementation of cooperation under the Belt and Road Initiative. He highlighted cooperation in energy, minerals, infrastructure, and finance, while encouraging further collaboration in the digital economy, green development, new energy, and artificial intelligence. The Chinese president also called for continued efforts to unlock the potential of the China-Ecuador Free Trade Agreement so that its benefits can reach more businesses and consumers. Xi said China is also ready to cooperate with Ecuador in areas including healthcare, poverty reduction, and disaster prevention, while expanding exchanges in education, culture, youth, sports, and local-level cooperation. President Daniel Noboa said China is an important partner and friend of Ecuador. He said Ecuador is ready to deepen political mutual trust with China, support China in safeguarding its sovereignty and territorial integrity, and respect China's position on the Taiwan question. Noboa said Ecuador attaches great importance to cooperation with China and is willing to expand mutually beneficial cooperation in trade, finance, minerals, renewable energy, science and technology, and culture. He also welcomed more Chinese companies to invest and operate in Ecuador. The two leaders also exchanged views on the situation in Latin America and the Caribbean. Xi said the region's status as a zone of peace should not be shaken. Its path toward development and revitalization should not be disrupted, and its right to independently choose cooperation partners should not be interfered with. Following the talks, the two presidents witnessed the signing of multiple cooperation documents covering green industries, economic and trade cooperation, the digital economy, and people's livelihoods.
1: In other news, efforts to end the war between the United States and Iran are at an impasse. A memorandum of understanding that unraveled soon after being signed in June officially expired Monday. CGTN's Jim Spellman joins us live from the newsroom. Jim, what is the latest?
3: Well, Asiye, no negotiations are currently underway, according to U.S. President Donald Trump, who posted on social media, quote, there are no talks or conversations going on or scheduled with the Islamic Republic of Iran. The post comes a day after Trump told reporters his administration is conducting direct talks with Iran's Islamic Revolutionary Guard Corps, but the IRGC denied those reports. Trump also posted a map inaccurately labeling the Strait of Hormuz as new U.S. territory and posted, quote, the naval blockade remains in full force and effect. The Hormuz Strait is open and operating, but that's simply not the case. Two ships in the strait were attacked in recent days, killing at least one sailor. Both were hit by unknown projectiles, according to the United Kingdom Maritime Trade Operations Agency. And traffic through the waterway is down to about 10 or 12 ships a day over the last week or so. More than 100 ships a day were transiting the strait before the war. The Brent crude oil is trading at about $90 a barrel, up from about $70 a barrel before the U.S. and Israel attacked Iran back in February. That has driven up U.S. gas prices to over $4 a gallon, up more than a dollar since the war began, driving up the cost of living here in the United States. That's creating a major drag on Republicans heading into the fall midterm congressional elections, increasing political pressure on Trump to resolve the crisis. But it appears the White House has no clear path to ending the war. Asiye?
1: And Jim, we're getting reports of a new missile attack at the United Arab Emirates. So what do we know about that?
3: So that's right. The UAE says its air defenses detected and intercepted two incoming ballistic missiles launched from Iran, one landing outside UAE territorial waters, the other inside the country's waters. The UAE says both missiles were targeting ships in the region. No immediate reaction from Iran. Asiye?
1: All right, Jim, thank you. Now, Iran insists it will not reopen the Strait of Hormuz until the U.S. meets its conditions. Ehsan Kayvani is in Tehran with more.
4: The real concern right now is the U.S. naval blockade. For days, Iranian officials, including the top negotiators, have also been saying that a deal with Oman on traffic routes through the Straits of Hormuz has been finalized, but we haven't seen any official announcement yet, and that only adds to the current confusion. What's really hurting Tehran is the blockade's impact on oil exports, which has slashed state revenue. The government can't pay salaries on time in many sectors. Inflation is nearing three digits, and the national currency, rial, is at record lows. Facing that, the supreme leader is pushing for a more aggressive stance rather than a defensive one. Tehran warns that if the U.S. blockade continues, they will shift to an offensive approach. And we are seeing signs, in fact. Right now, we are in a no war, no peace, limbo. No one can predict whether conflict or a lasting deal is coming. Analysts point to deep divisions inside Iran's political and military establishment over whether to show any flexibility. Given this standoff, which is unprecedented for the Islamic Republic of Iran, they just can't agree on a unified path forward. As I said, there are clear divisions between different factions of power inside Iran.
1: Ehsan Kayvani reporting from Tehran. Syria says Israel bombed one of its air bases. While there's been no official confirmation from the Israelis, Turkey and several Arab countries are condemning the attack. And one day after Prime Minister Netanyahu met with envoys from Donald Trump's Board of Peace, new comments from Israel about ending the war with Hamas. Jonathan Regev has more from Tel Aviv.
5: The Israeli government is saying that some bodies or some new bodies are formed within the Board of Peace and the International Stabilization Force in order to ensure that this process moves forward, that Hamas demilitarizes. This is the official stance. The unofficial stance is completely different, a complete mistrust in Israel in any such move by Hamas. And also unofficially, of course, no official stand of this kind, but unofficially, very big anger on Kushner himself for that meeting, which you just mentioned, with Hamas top officials. Israel does not believe that the process will actually move forward. Israeli officials are saying that they are

0: from the United States, from Tom Barrack, the American envoy to Syria, who blamed Israel directly for these strikes and condemned them very strongly. And Israel remains very quiet on this issue, but I think that Israel has made it quite clear that it finds it quite uncomfortable to see Turkey stepping into Syria. Israeli officials have said time and time again that while one regional power, which is Iran, was distanced from Syria as the Assad regime was moved, another Middle Eastern powerhouse, that one is Turkey, is coming into Syria, establishing bases there, establishing major presence, and that is something that is uncomfortable for Israel. But again, no official Israeli response, but clearly perhaps a message that the Turkish presence is unwelcome for Israel.
1: Jonathan Regev reporting. Ukraine is stepping up its drone attacks on Russia as Moscow intensifies strikes on Ukrainian territory. Russian attacks killed 10 in Kharkiv. More than 600 Ukrainian drones hit Moscow. Kyiv says at least 17 people were wounded in the Russian missile strike on a village in the Kharkiv region. The latest escalation comes as London vows to continue its support for Ukraine despite threats from Moscow. It has warned there will be consequences for the UK following reports Ukraine used British drones in recent strikes. Dasha Chernyshova is in Moscow.
2: Well, indeed, we've seen this statement coming from the Russian embassy to the United Kingdom, which Russia has warned the UK against its deeper involvement into the conflict. And Moscow suggests that the UK-supplied weapons are making Britain complicit in the bloody crimes and acts of terrorism, as Moscow describes it, of Ukrainian military against the targets inside Russia. So Russia is saying that the UK, that is supplying its weapons to Ukraine, is going to have very severe consequences because of the deadly nature of those strikes deep into the Russian territory that Ukraine is making with those weapons. So we understand in Moscow the warning is the higher the involvement, the higher the cost, as per the statement on the Telegram that has been released. And also we are hearing in Moscow that they have been asking for clarifications from the US as well from Turkey regarding the possibility of further weapons supplies to Ukraine as well. So as Russia is seeing intensification of these deep strikes campaign by Ukraine, we understand Moscow is calling on the international community against the further escalation of this conflict.
1: Dasha Chernyshova. Still ahead, down to the wire, U.S. and Canadian negotiators race to reach a last-minute trade deal one day before steep new U.S. tariffs take effect on a host of Canadian goods.
3: ...360-degree profiles of industry movers and shakers, tech mavericks, and policymakers. We drill down on their success. We ask how they set strategy and how they navigate in an increasingly competitive market. Real talk, real business.
1: Chinese products may now be able to reach Europe in half the time. A new shipping route will take them through the Arctic Ocean, dubbed the Polar Silk Road. It runs from Ningbo, Jushan port to key cities in Europe and the Baltic. Vessels will leave weekly from July through October. It will also avoid potential backups at the heavily traveled Suez Canal. Trade negotiations between Canada and the U.S. are going down to the wire. Unless the two sides can reach a deal, new U.S. tariffs take effect Wednesday. President Trump signed orders last month imposing 50% on a range of Canadian goods. Trump accuses Canada of discriminatory...
4: ...set to come into effect just after midnight tonight. And as you mentioned, it's going to impact around $20 billion worth of Canada goods coming into the U.S. And you mentioned some of those items there. It's a whole range of different items from cement, building supplies, wine, dairy products, hockey sticks, as you mentioned, antiques. Could, as I say, impact a whole host of these different businesses as they look to potentially pass on those different prices to U.S. consumers. It could lead to a slowdown in business, and that could, of course, lead to jobs. But it could also lead to further retaliatory tit-for-tat trade disputes. Remember, the U.S. imposed tariffs on Canada last year. Canada responded with retaliatory tariffs, and these tariffs are in retaliation to those tariffs. So we could yet see further escalations continue if these tariffs do come into effect.
1: Dan Williams reporting. The European Union is stepping up efforts to become a global leader in artificial intelligence. With billions in planned investment, the EU is trying to catch up with the US and China. Will Denslow reports from Brussels.
5: Swarm robotics in action. Independent machines working together to achieve a common goal. The European

0: Mario Draghi released a report detailing how the EU can harness its economic potential to better compete in areas like tech on the world stage. But some researchers warn that 2 years on, only 30% of the recommendations have been implemented.
1: It's like a slow growth that's been occurring, but that has led to so many gaps and so many regulations that it's really hard to say that the report has, you know, converted some actual momentum.
0: Europe is lagging in the AI race, and some analysts say it could benefit from focusing on other areas in the tech space.
1: If you take quantum, Europe has, like, you could say, not a first mover advantage, but a good chance to, like, come ahead, because Europe has, like, a lot of leading startups which are doing great. Europe also has a good comparative advantage and specialization capacity in quantum.
0: The EU recently launched its tech sovereignty package, a series of measures to strengthen its cloud computing, AI and semiconductor industries. In an increasingly fierce battle for dominance, Europe hopes these policy decisions will prove to be a quantum leap. William Denslow, CGTN, Brussels.
2: Opening statements are underway in a trial that could have sweeping implications for social media in the U.S. 29 states are suing Meta, the parent company of Facebook and Instagram. Four states, California, Colorado, Kentucky, and New Jersey, are leading the case, accusing Meta of designing its platforms to be addictive to children while misleading the public about their safety. Meta denies the allegations and says it has put in place safeguards to protect children.
3: Photos and everything.
4: Drought and soaring heat waves have fueled the wildfires across Europe. And here in Belgium, the high fens topography carries a specific threat.
5: We have deep peat bogs that sometimes go 5 to 6 meters deep, in which the fire can burn for a long time. And in a bog, fire doesn't need oxygen, so it will take weeks or even months to definitively extinguish it.
6: The European Union, headquartered in Belgium's capital, Brussels, has mobilized its own resources to help.
4: Human-driven climate change is not only heating up the planet, it's also intensifying natural weather patterns such as El Nino. While rain may have helped calm some of the flames in Europe for now, scientists say the devastating consequences of human behavior on our climate can no longer be ignored.
6: Owen Fairclough, CGTN, Malmedy, Belgium.
2: Still ahead on the world today.
7: 3, 2, 1! Here we go.
2: How a China exclusive poster is giving the iconic superhero Spider-Man a distinctly Eastern makeover to promote the franchise in China.
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0: hit Spider-Man is taking social media by storm. Created exclusively for the Chinese market, the artwork blends the story with elements of traditional Chinese culture. The design team says the Eastern visuals are winning over fans globally.
1: 3, 2, 1, here we go.
2: The Spider-Man Brand New Day China exclusive poster went viral after its global premiere in China, with international fans calling it the most stunning movie poster of the year. What makes this poster so special? It's not just a simple Chinese-style makeover. The design team drew on Eastern narrative perspectives to tell Spider-Man's story from the inside out.
3: Traditionally, we'd use ink wash elements for service-level packaging. But this time, we asked ourselves, can we use an Eastern narrative perspective to express the core of this Spider-Man story? Using Ne Zha and the Lotus to convey Spider-Man rediscovering himself and embarking on a new heroic journey. That was our breakthrough.
2: The design drew on Dunhuang-style symmetry, Chinese gradient washes, and a refined red and blue palette. The team also noted a key difference between Eastern and Western visual language.
3: Western visuals tend to show a hero's powers and crises in a very direct way. But from an Eastern perspective, we can start from the story itself and present something softer, more emotional.
2: The team hopes this success will encourage more Hollywood studios to premiere in China and give

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1: And that is the world today. Thank you for watching. I'm Asiye Namdar. 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

0: As scrutiny of Chinese AI companies intensifies in Washington, nearly 200 U.S. startups and technology groups are urging the government not to cut off Chinese access to open-weight models, which many smaller companies rely on to build affordable AI products. So what is driving the growing debate over possible restrictions on Chinese AI models? From Silicon Valley to D.C., why is the U.S. tech world suddenly obsessed with the narrative of AI distillation? What are the risks of a divided global AI ecosystem? And can global cooperation bridge geopolitical divides and unify international AI governance? Join today's dialogue with Wang Xinsong, author of Global Governance and Cooperation in Artificial Intelligence, Jeffrey Towson, partner at TechMoat Consulting, and Warwick Powell, adjunct professor at Queensland University of Technology.
1: Xinsong, welcome. We know that the debate, the controversy over KME 3, the release, and whether there's a distillation or not. But this controversy quickly expanded into national security or a tech leading position, supremacy, this kind of a debate. How do you look at the debate now?
2: Well, first of all, let me state what distillation really means. And distillation is a process in model training where model A is partially trained by learning from model B through model B's outputs, coding style, as well as reference traces, and et cetera, et cetera. So this is a very common practice in the AI industry where AI models are built upon other AI models, right? And if we understand the whole process of model training, it's a very long process. It involves pre-training, where you feed the machine with a large amount of data, texts, multimodal images, and so on and so forth, into the machines. The machine can learn, right? And then you go to the post-training process, where you have the supervised fine-tuning process, as well as reinforcement learning, and then finally you have safety tuning as well as evaluation. So it's a very long process. A lot of work is being done in the pre-training process. Mm-hmm. Increasingly, we have seen, especially after the release of R1 by DeepSeek, reinforcement learning being dedicated with a tremendous amount of time and energy and compute. So distillation is conventionally believed happening at the SFT or supervised fine-tuning process, which is a part of the training process. So what that means is that, well, some argue that reinforcement learning can also involve a distillation, but that would mean that you have to use tens of thousands of agents on behalf of your model to extract answers from another model, which is going to crush pretty much the API or the original model, right? So that's also going to take a long time. So it doesn't mean, it basically means that it's impossible that KME 3 has, pretty much copied the model from Anthropic. So if you understand the whole process, Anthropic reducing KME 3's accomplishment completely to stealing or copying doesn't make sense at all. Mm-hmm. And to me, this is more about computation than about technical controversy. Mm-hmm. Because Anthropic's models, Fable and Opus previously, are all closed models. And they charge very high fees for API access. If you're an end user, you want to use Fable, you have to pay a very high premium in order to access the API. Whereas the Chinese models, most of them are open source, open weight models, where you can download to your own machine and deploy your own machines. If you have your own cloud, you can train and modify the model based on your context and your data, right? And if you do have to access the open source models through API, the Chinese models also charge you with a much more discounted price than the price you have to pay for Anthropic or OpenAI's models. So that means the Chinese models are becoming ever more competitive to the American models. Mm-hmm. And what that means is commercially, I think Anthropic and OpenAI are feeling this pressure. Mm-hmm. So this is more about a narrative issue, a framing issue, mm-hmm. framing Chinese models as stealing, copying
1: right.
2: something bad, right? right? And then in a way, they create their own advantage of being more legitimate in the global mm. market.
1: All right. So this is a business competition. This is about narrative. And then the discussion also, I think, evolved into, you know, the concern not only, you know, is about like their possible losing or losing of advantages mm-hmm. Competing with the Chinese side, but also it's about, you know, national security, about tech leadership. There's a concern for the U.S., you know, the Chinese are catching up quickly with us and seems we are losing our edge here. So this is a more about, like, people would say, geopolitical competition rather than maybe, you know, demonstrated in the tech area.
2: Mm-hmm. Yeah, absolutely. I think it helps that we sit back a bit to look at the bigger picture of the so-called AI race mm-hmm. that's happening now between China and the U.S. And for the Americans, this AI race is being conducted in two ways. One is restriction, the other is expansion. So when it comes to restriction, we have understood that the American government has controlled the access of hardware, mm-hmm. semiconductors mostly, and equipments to make semiconductors from China. And increasingly, the American government has seen that this is not working as expected. So now it's shifting the strategy to controlling the hardware as well as controlling the software. And by that, we mean the advanced models. Right, and the expansion, the second fold of the American strategy, is that the American government is well coordinated to export the full stack American AI packages to around the world as a way of taking a bigger share of integrate hardware with software more efficiently. So all of that is encroaching the edge of American hardware. Now when it comes to software, that's where distillation, this episode, comes from. Because American government initially thought that it can control the access by the Chinese.

0: companies to the most advanced American models like Mythos 5. And then not long after the Mythos 5 was released, first you have the GLM models from Zhipu, which, or Z.AI, Chinese company, model company. Mm-hmm. Then you have the Kimi 3 out. Both models are very competitive, which surprises American government and American industry that the gap they thought between the Chinese AI, American AI, is much narrower than they thought before. Mm-hmm. Right, so that's where distillation episode comes from, because increasingly they have to utilize other measures and approaches to crack down against Chinese models. And what's worth noting is that they're using not just technical and copyright excuses, they're also using an approach of discursive power and mm-hmm. narrative power. Mm-hmm. Again, they are portraying Chinese model as bad model. Mm-hmm. And this is not new to Dario Amode, the founder and CEO of Anthropic, or Seth Altman, the founder and CEO of OpenAI, because they have always argued two things. One is generative AI is a general purpose technology, like electricity. Mm-hmm. Second, the American AI is good AI. Is democratic AI. Chinese AI is bad AI, and that's why distillation is portrayed as not a technical controversy, but rather as stealing, copying, mm-hmm. you know.
1: It's the politics.
0: Exactly.
1: Geopolitical competition there. Thank you, Xin Song. Thank you. Hello, Jeffrey. You have described, you know, a wave of Chinese technology companies, you know, such as DeepSeek, BYD, and TikTok, and of course the likes. They are reshaping global competition. How is it taking place?
2: It kind of depends what sector you're talking about. If you're looking at, there are a lot of very impressive domestic sort of digital AI companies. Domestic, I mean China. That don't really operate outside of China at all. Baidu is not really that active outside of China, but they're very important in what they're doing domestically. I would say Ant Group, their digital services business, same thing. Mm-hmm. Tremendous presence domestically. There's a lot of companies like that, actually, pretty good. But the ones we tend to talk about internationally are the ones that have gone international, like DeepSeek, which is obviously models kind of shocked everyone. They call it the DeepSeek moment of 2025. Quinn is definitely doing that. Seedance, which is out of ByteDance, you know, their sort of high performance video generator. That was a big shock in February. And when we're seeing now Kimi. Now Kimi, like if you're working outside of China, people are getting every month they have to look up some new entrepreneur they didn't know about. Like nobody knew the CEO of Kimi, Yang Jilin, right, 2 months ago outside of China. Mm-hmm. Now everybody knows his bio, right, and that it turns out his professor and mentor at Tsinghua was the founder of Jiapu AI. Most people didn't know that.
1: Right.
2: So, you know, and now we'll get a new wave soon of like robotic engineers. I think Agibot is very important. People will start looking up those two gentlemen very shortly. So, yeah, TikTok, BYD, DeepSeek, now Kimi. Every couple months, there's a new sort of entrepreneur that gets recognized outside of China.
1: You know, one advantage probably enjoyed by the Chinese companies is, you know, for example, the AI companies, AI models. They are offering kind of like a, you know, similar service, similar performance, but at a much lower cost than their U.S. competitors,
2: right,
1: you know. What's behind such a model, you know, similar service but lower cost that make them more competitive?
2: Yeah, I think this is sort of, I sort of said there's three things happening at the same time. One is the entity list, the GPU situation. And another is, look, it turns out foundation models are becoming commodities very, very quickly. What was powerful 12 months ago, 9 months ago, now is just table stakes. And as things become commodities, two things kind of happen. Number one, the price drops dramatically, 90%, 95%. We don't need a subscription. We can just download them and put them on our servers, right? Downloadable, open source, open weight. Kimi just opened

0: and weighted its models as they promised they would do. They made it for everybody. Okay. So the cost is going down. It's open source. It's totally flexible. That's commoditization. It's wonderful for everybody in the world. That is impacting these frontier models in the United States that have built their revenue streams on high price subscriptions. And I would argue that their response to a certain degree has been to run to the government and seek protection from something that happens in most technology fields. Most technologies become commodities. There are no billionaires that own your refrigerator. A refrigerator is a refrigerator. ATM machines are great. Nobody controls that. It's, you know, most things happen like that. So I think we're seeing what I would call a little bit of a politically motivated response to this from people who their business models have been based on pretty high valuations. But the future of most of this stuff, I'll call it a commodity, but I would also call it the democratization of knowledge for the whole world, which is a huge benefit to everybody, except for a couple shareholders here and there.
1: Yeah, absolutely. Then, you know, of course, related to that, there's a voice inside the U.S. Calling for the ban of the use of the Chinese AI model, you know, open weight model in the U.S. But at the same time, you also hear this opposition from some of the industries, you know, especially startups in the U.S. against such a possible ban. What's your take on that?
0: Yeah, the Silicon Valley types and most firms actually have come out quite strongly and said, look, open source is incredibly important. It just is. Pretty much everyone, but was Anthropic the only one that didn't sign that letter? I think OpenAI signed, so I think it's just Anthropic. Now, one of the problems that I get frustrated is there is actually a there's at least two very important debates happening. Like, number one is, who owns knowledge? Can I take someone else's IP and just use it? Well, that would be considered IP theft. Can I take your trade secrets that you've developed in your factories, copy them and use them? Well, we call those trade secrets. These are very important issues. Now, you could argue that distillation is extracting knowledge from a business, could be OpenAI. And I'm using that knowledge without their consent to create another product that benefits me. Okay, that's an argument. People immediately argue back, but didn't OpenAI and Anthropic distill the knowledge that others have spent decades building on their web pages, their books, their podcasts, all of that into their service without consent?
1: That's true.
0: Kind of. So there is an important debate over the ownership of knowledge and at what point we can say, hey, that's IP theft, but that's okay. And that's an important debate that's getting kind of lost in this, I think. And they kind of go to China as the boogeyman, as an excuse to do something that really is just self-interest dressed up. The other tactic they go to is national security. And there are actually major national security questions. Cyber attacks, biological weapons. Okay, but that blanket seems to be getting stretched quite wide to cover a lot of stuff that looks to me a lot like self-interest. So there's a mix there that's problematic.
1: Jeffrey, you know, from a business perspective, you know, the allegation of distillation, does that make it harder for leading AI companies, you know, to protect their advantages? You know, if AI models can increasingly learn from each other, you know, where should companies look for a lasting competitive advantage?
0: There may not be a lasting competitive advantage. Most businesses don't have one. If you're making, you know, I don't know, desks, refrigerators, you have no lasting competitive advantage. You must innovate, create a better product every year. If you do a really good job, that's not most businesses. And while it may have been somewhat common for digital businesses, marketplaces, things like that, it does not look like that is the case with AI. AI as a technology looks a lot more like traditional business than these sort of oligopolies we've seen out of Silicon Valley for the last 20 years. And I'd argue that

0: that's a good thing. I think open source, I like lots of competition to get my business. I don't like, here's the new terms of service, press accept, you have no choice.
1: Right.
0: So we're swinging back a little bit from Web 2 back to what Web 1 kind of was like.
1: Mm-hmm.
0: So I kind of like that. But yeah, there may not be lasting competitive advantage for a lot of these businesses.
1: But that's a good thing for us, the majority of
0: generally for customers, that's a good thing. Mm-hmm. But there's a balance. It's always swinging one way. It swings too far. It comes back.
1: Right.
0: You know, reasonable profitability is fine.
1: Mm-hmm.
0: Do I want someone to have a 20 to 30 year monopoly with 40%, 50% gross profits? I'd argue that's not awesome.
1: Mm-hmm. Mm-hmm.
0: I don't have a problem with Coca-Cola. They have a very good competitive moat. They make pretty good profits, but everyone's like, yeah, it's okay. It's a dollar for a can of Coke. It's fine.
1: All right. Thank you, Jeffrey, for speaking to us. Thank you for your time and insight here. Hello, Warwick. We know that the US and China, they have a different AI system, you know, open source system or closed system. You know, if this trend continues, you know, we have different like separate AI systems, what effect could this have on global supply chains and industrial innovation? Will businesses, you know, somehow be forced to adapt by creating like separate, you know, networks for different markets, different systems?
2: Look, there will need to be adaptations when you have emerging systems that are not directly interoperable with each other. The point to remember about this is that the American AI business model has been developed around this proprietal idea that they could create significant commercial and technical moats that would enable some of the leading developers to garner substantial above average market profits. And they could do that because no one else could access the technologies in question. Now, 18 months or so ago, when China or Chinese firm launched DeepSeek, that business model that underpinned America's AI revolution and the exorbitant valuations that we've seen in AI stocks was actually dealt a blow, and a significant blow at that, because what we've now seen is the unfolding of a new frontier of open source technologies, which is undermining the very foundations of the proprietary business model that American AI commercially was built upon. And from my point of view, Chindor, this means that the American AI business model as it stands today is actually dead. It needs a complete rethink. And it's going to be rethought, I suspect, in a couple of ways. One is that the developers will seek greater favors and protection from the political masters in Washington in the name of national security. And on the other hand, they will seek to undermine Chinese technologies so as to reduce the attractiveness of open source technologies around the world. Mm-hmm. I think they're going to struggle with this particular pathway.
1: Yeah, that would be a struggle, especially if you take into consideration this widening gap in terms of technology, in particular on AI. You know, previously we often talk about this digital gap between the rich and poor, you know, let's say rich countries, the poorer countries there. But here we have AI technology basically in the hands of a handful of countries, mostly China and the US. Are you concerned with that kind of a widening gap, possibly, you know, continue to grow between the countries, you know, with different stages here, let's say?
2: Yeah, absolutely. The historical lesson is that chronic uneven economic development ultimately leads not only to the impoverishment of many millions and tens of millions of people across the world, but it also lays the foundations for interregional and cross-national tensions. There is actually no need for this kind of approach to the question of artificial intelligence. We now have technologies, as Chinese firms have demonstrated, that can be adopted widely and at relatively low cost, which means that Chinese technologies are now at a position, and worse, a small number of

0: firms.
1: Well, that's true. You know, the Chinese AI models, they're offering similar services, but at a lower cost. In that sense, you know, probably more countries, as you said, they will adopt and download and adopt the Chinese models. You know, if you look at the competition between the Chinese and American models here, so the Chinese models actually enjoy advantages here against their US counterparts. But that would be create some pressure on Washington, let's say.
0: Well, absolutely. Look, AI isn't just about chips and it's not just about models. It's actually a full stack infrastructure, software, hardware question. And what China has been able to do, despite the best efforts of the United States and its allies in terms of restricting access to the leading semiconductors, is to find workarounds. China now has developed solutions to these constraints, which ensures that its models are able to deliver a better bang for buck, not only in a financial sense, but also in terms of the energy consumed for the computations and the results that these models deliver. And it's because of this comprehensive approach that Chinese technologies, from renewable and clean energy to improved battery technologies, all the way through to enhancements in software, hardware interfaces, et cetera, can deliver to the global south a solution that frankly cannot be beaten.
1: Right. I mean, it has, you know, I would say Washington has made it known that a tech supremacy or tech leadership, that's something they want to maintain. And that's probably at the heart of their geopolitical competition with China. You mentioned about, you know, the competition in terms of AI is not just about, you know, models, you know, which model is more advanced. It's about the whole industries. If you look at that, probably, I mean, if you look at, say, cloud computing, advanced chips, manufacturing strength, you know, and application of AI technology in different industries, you know, that's very comprehensive in terms of competition. Where do you see these two countries?
0: Look, in an ideal world, the leading developers of artificial intelligence, which of course is China and the United States, will actually come together to develop appropriate regimes of governance and working parameters, as well as standards to ensure that different systems can interoperate with each other. And they can do that in the name of promoting innovation and competition, healthy competition. Unfortunately, many in the United States sees technology as a zero-sum proposition. We saw the vice president 18 months or so ago badger the Europeans in relation to their position on technology. And of course, the American big tech oligarchs have been promoting ideas around you know, their own central position in leading civilization and humanity forward. Unfortunately, these approaches do not foster the kind of collaborative ecosystems that I think many across the world, particularly in the global south, are looking for. And that's why Chinese technological.
2: Each day, there are millions of stories. Each one can open new perspectives, new possibilities. Wherever you look, we are there. To see, discover, explore. We put the pieces together to find what really matters to you, all around the world. All around the clock. Our reporters are at home across the globe. From our headquarters in Beijing and production centers in Washington, Nairobi, and London. Stories from across the globe, reaching people across the globe. CGTN. See the difference.

Welcome to Global Business on CGTN. I'm Sean Caleb in Washington, D.C., and coming up, Chinese President Xi Jinping welcomes Ecuador's president. A visit, both sides hope, will boost Belt and Road cooperation. Home buying and home building in the United States are both cooling. What will it take to turn that trend around? Plus, China's box office is on fire. The film is drawing crowds back to the theaters. Those stories coming up.

0: Welcome, everyone. We begin with high-level diplomacy in Beijing. Chinese President Xi Jinping held a welcome ceremony for his Ecuadorian counterpart Daniel Noboa at the Great Hall of the People.
1: A 21-gun salute was fired in Tiananmen Square, and a military band played the national anthems of China and Ecuador.

0: two presidents then returned to the reviewing stand to watch the march past of the honor guard. Noboa is visiting China at the invitation of President Xi.
1: And President Xi and Noboa held talks following the welcome ceremony. This year marks the 10th anniversary of the comprehensive strategic partnership between China and Ecuador. The two leaders also witnessed the signing of cooperation agreements covering a wide range of sectors, including trade, the digital economy, and green development.
2: During the talks, China's President Xi Jinping stressed that regardless of changes in the international situation, China has always viewed China-Ecuador relations from a strategic and long-term perspective. China is ready to work with Ecuador to further advance bilateral ties and bring greater benefits to the two peoples. Xi also called for closer alignment and development strategies and the implementation of cooperation under the Belt and Road Initiative. He highlighted cooperation in energy, minerals, infrastructure, and finance, while encouraging further collaboration in the digital economy, green development, new energy, and artificial intelligence. The Chinese president also called for continued efforts to unlock the potential of the China-Ecuador Free Trade Agreement so that its benefits can reach more businesses and consumers. Xi said China is also ready to cooperate with Ecuador in areas including healthcare, poverty reduction, and disaster prevention. While expanding exchanges in Ecuador, he said Ecuador is ready to deepen political mutual trust with China, support China in safeguarding its sovereignty and territorial integrity, and respect China's position on the Taiwan question. Noboa said Ecuador attaches great importance to cooperation with China and is willing to expand mutual beneficial cooperation in trade, finance, minerals, renewable energy, science and technology, and culture. He also welcomed more Chinese companies to invest and operate in Ecuador. The two leaders also exchanged views on the situation in Latin America and the Caribbean. Xi said the region's status as a zone of peace should not be shaken. Its path toward development and revitalization should not be disrupted, and its right to independently choose cooperation partners should not be interfered with. Following the talks, the two presidents witnessed the signing of multiple cooperation

0: cooperation documents covering green industries, economic and trade cooperation, the digital economy, and people's livelihoods.
1: Chinese products, meanwhile, may now be able to reach Europe in half the time. A new shipping route will take them through the Arctic Ocean, dubbed the Polar Silk Road. It runs from the Ningbao Zhoushan port to key cities in Europe and the Baltic. Vessels will leave weekly from July through October and bypass the congestion-prone Suez Canal altogether. Okay, coming up on our program, the U.S. import prices ease, but underlying pressures remain, with costs still running well above last year. Plus, U.S. housing sales hit a rough patch. We'll have a live report from New York coming your way next.

360-degree profiles of industry movers and shakers, tech mavericks, and policymakers. We drill down on their success. We ask how they set strategy and how they navigate in an increasingly competitive market. Real talk, real business. Join the conversation. BizTalk, only on CGTN.

0: Welcome back, everyone. New numbers are out on what the U.S. businesses pay to import and export goods. And it's an early signal of where consumer prices will be headed. Import prices dipped slightly in July thanks to cheaper oil. But strip out energy and prices are still climbing. And overall, imports are still running nearly 6% higher than just a year ago. That means costs are still working their way to the checkout line. Export prices fell too by 1.3%, though farm exports bucking that trend, rising on stronger soybean prices. Now, one catch, none of this captures tariffs, which are adding even more costs for U.S. consumers as well as American businesses. Turning now to the U.S. housing market, where a fresh batch of dismal data shows the real estate sector continues to take a beating. Korea Mitchell has more on that and how global markets fared during this Tuesday session. Good to see you, Karina.
1: Good to be with you, Sean, and you're absolutely right. The latest housing data from the Census Bureau really disappointed. Housing starts for the month of July tanked down more than 12%, coming in at 1.2 million starts. The estimate was for 1.3 million. Compare that to the previous month of 1.4 million. But it really does echo where the sentiment and psychology is for home builders right now. Because if you look at the National Association for Home Builders Consumer Sentiment Index for August, it came in at a meager 35. Anything below 50 is considered contraction. The month before, it came in at 34. And then take into account pending home sales that we got during the session, down 2.3% for July, down over 5% for the previous month. That's down about 7.5%, almost 8% over 2 months in the peak summer buying season for homes. So you can see why there's a lot of disappointment. So what's actually going on here? Well, we can look at it from two perspectives. First of all, from the home builder side of things, they're dealing with sky-high construction prices and a market that isn't budging when it comes to buying. So what's the incentive to start on homes? And then on the flip side, you see pending sales not moving. And then look at it from the home buyer side. Most of the pressure is falling on first-time home buyers who are really desperate for homes but just can't afford them because prices are at near record high levels and they are not budging lower either. That's because there's so little inventory. So people who are in their homes, it doesn't make financial sense for them to move. And then they're dealing with oppressive mortgage rates. Freddie Mac says the current 30-year fixed mortgage rate is 6.7%. And that is highly restrictive. And it's wiping out billions in consumer spending power. So no wonder then that we find ourselves quagmired in a real housing crisis that just isn't going anywhere.

0: Europe broadly lower on the day. The German DAX off by 0.8. French CAC off by the same amount. FTSE managing to hold on and stay in the green. And over to Asia markets, the Nikkei and Kospi both off during the session, but the Hang Seng Index managing to finish in the green. And then let's take a quick look ahead to Wednesday and what we can expect there on Wall Street. We will get more earnings from retail giant Target to see how the consumer is holding up. And we'll also get minutes from the latest Federal Reserve meeting, so we'll get a closer idea, better look at what members may be thinking when it comes to rate hikes. Sean.
1: Always an interesting read. Karina, thank you so much for that insight. Okay, turning now to the U.S. conflict with Iran, President Trump says no new talks are taking place with Tehran and none are scheduled. In a social media post, he labeled the Strait of Hormuz, quote, new U.S. territory. Tehran responded by calling him, quote, delusional. As Nick Harper reports, the impasse over the vital shipping route shows no sign of ending.
2: It's very difficult to achieve peace if nobody's talking. Donald Trump confirming on social media that that is the state of play. Bear in mind, in recent weeks, he has made a number of assertions that have been countered by Iran that U.S.-Iran talks are still ongoing, but making it very clear in this latest social media post where he says there are no talks or conversations going on or scheduled. The naval blockade remains in full force and effect. The Hormuz Strait is open and operating, also saying that any mines have been removed or detonated. Now, we do know that peace talks have hit a number of roadblocks, not least of all the fact that the US and Iran have still not worked out what happens to those Iranian stockpiles of uranium. But there has been a new problem that has arisen in recent weeks, and that is the Strait of Hormuz. Donald Trump in that post saying that it remains open. Iran, though, saying it remains closed and will do so until the U.S. upholds its commitments that it made back in June. Things like lifting that naval blockade. Donald Trump in his post said that that would not happen. Also lifting oil sanctions, unfreezing Iranian assets, all the type of things that the U.S. so far has not done. So Iran says the strait remains closed. Remember, Iran and Oman are working out a limited deal to try and work out some safe passage for some ships. We've heard from Qatar's foreign ministry spokesperson talking about this, saying that that strait agreement needs to be done first. It would be easier if that was achieved between Iran and Oman, and then Iran can speak to the United States and deal with those longer term issues. So still plenty to be resolved, but no talks taking place.
1: Nick Harper reporting from here in Washington, D.C. Oil prices climbing again Tuesday after that halt between the United States and Iran. U.S. benchmark West Texas Intermediate rising 0.5%, settling just under $85 a barrel. Brent crude edging up 0.2%. Closing above $91. Analysts say the market is bracing for prices to stay elevated for longer, with oil still running $20 to $25 higher than this time last year. Meanwhile, trade negotiations between Canada and the United States have come down to the wire. Unless the two sides reach a deal, a new set of U.S. tariffs will take effect on Wednesday. President Trump signed orders last month imposing 50% levies on a range of Canadian goods. Trump is accusing Canada of, quote, discriminatory trade practices. CGTN's Dan Williams has more from Detroit, Michigan.
3: That's right, yeah. The clock is ticking down ahead of this new set of tariffs, which will set to come into effect just after midnight tonight. And as you mentioned, it's going to impact around $20 billion worth of Canada goods coming into the U.S. And you mentioned some of those items there. It's a whole range of different items from cement, building supplies, wine, dairy products, hockey sticks, as you mentioned, antiques, jewelry, certain flowers, and many, many more as well. Now, U.S. President Donald Trump announced these tariffs last month. It comes after the U.S. claims Canada are using discriminatory trade practices, specifically around auto, around dairy, and around alcohol. Now, of course, most of the goods between U.S. and Canada, they're covered under the USMCA, United States-Mexico-Canada trade deal. But these goods are not covered by that deal, and that's why they could be incredibly impactful for a whole host of businesses and entire industries. Now, just to put it into perspective, $380 billion worth of goods are exported from Canada to the U.S. were exported last year. But of course, this

0: as I say, impact a whole host of these different businesses as they look to potentially pass on those different prices to U.S. consumers. It could lead to a slowdown in business, and that could, of course, lead to jobs. But it could also lead to further retaliatory tit-for-tat trade disputes. Remember, the U.S. imposed tariffs on Canada last year. Canada responded with retaliatory tariffs, and these tariffs are in retaliation to those tariffs. So we could yet see further escalations continue if these tariffs do come into effect.
1: Dan Williams reporting for us from Detroit. Okay, coming up on this program, China's summer box office just crossed $1.5 billion. We'll tell you which films are driving that. Plus, a China-exclusive Spider-Man poster taking the world by storm.
2: I see a country on the move.
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0: Welcome back, everyone. A China exclusive poster for the latest Spider-Man installment is taking the world by storm. The artwork blends the story with elements of traditional Chinese culture. And the design team says those Eastern visuals are winning over fans all over the world.
1: 3, 2, 1, here we go.
2: The Spider-Man Brand New Day China exclusive poster went viral after its global premiere in China, with international fans calling it the most stunning narrative perspectives to tell Spider-Man's story from the inside out.
3: Traditionally, we'd use ink wash elements for surface level packaging. But this time, we asked ourselves, can we use an Eastern narrative perspective to express the core of this Spider-Man story? Using Ne Zha and the Lotus to convey
0: Gloria about the success of Chinese movies and moviegoers overall. He is Senior Vice President of Content Strategy as well as Editorial Director at Box Office Pro. Daniel began by talking about why homegrown films are being embraced right now by Chinese audiences.
4: That has been able to connect with its local audience.
0: Stories through the generations. So in many ways, it's not surprising to see China is making such leaps in film production, because in some cases, Ne Zha 2, they're taking these old stories and making them quite modern.
4: Absolutely. They have a great literary tradition. You mentioned a great oral tradition. You know, and it's also the sort of culture that has been able to emigrate and build Chinese communities all over the world. So I think Chinese culture is one of the main selling points, I think, in drawing for these films and drawing inspiration and telling these stories. And I think they've been able to do so across every single genre. This summer alone, you've seen a number of different genres.

0: connect with moviegoers. Kung Fu Soccer probably being, I think, a more sporty, comedic take on things. You have an animated title like All Wishes Come True, a movie like Once Upon a Time in the Middle East, which talks about emigrating and being an entrepreneur. And of course, the romance title, Dear You. Having something for everyone, I think, is critical. And the Chinese film industry has been able to find that across a variety of genres.
1: Yeah, and stories are only half the equation because China has come a long way in terms of its technology, animation, special effects. They are world class now, and China is eating that up.
0: Absolutely. I wouldn't even end it there. I think if we take it one step further here, you look at the investment that China has made on its own cinemas. I'm talking about the physical spaces, the movie theaters. It's impressive. You look at some of these multiplexes, the way they look, some of the technological advancements that they have, the premium technology. I think the Chinese moviegoer is probably going through its golden era today, not only in terms of productions, but also in terms of where they can see these films.
1: We know Nudge Out 2, the top grossing animated film of all time. Now, internationally, how are Chinese films being embraced? Are they finding an audience?
0: I think that's the next step for the Chinese film industry. That's not there yet. In terms of exports, the Chinese film industry hasn't had that great crossover hit that's been embraced by global audiences. Now, here's the good news. China doesn't need to do that. China has enough of a market domestically where they can service their domestic industry and be perfectly fine and continue growing over decades. But I think in terms of, you know, reaching a wider spectrum of moviegoers, I think every country looks for that, success in exporting their films. I think tellingly, it's hard to say that there's ever a turning point when you talk about a film export in creating a new audience. Here in the United States, for example, it's very, very difficult for a foreign language film or even a dubbed film to ever break out in the box office. The number one box office movie, foreign language, here in the U.S., let's not forget, a Chinese title, Crouching Tiger, Hidden Dragon, back in 2000. Now, that's the only movie made outside of the U.S. in a foreign language to ever cross the $100 million mark. But still, we can't say that created a whole influx of titles coming in.
1: Now, Daniel, we know that China is also growing through this amazing period of growth. It has been. It's high tech. It's renewable energy. It's really riding this amazing crest right now. Would you say that national pride is also playing into the fact that China is turning so much to its own movies now? And to what degree is Hollywood just losing its luster in China?
0: Well, and I think national pride only goes a certain way, right? And that can also play into, let's say, economic or social moments, political movements. Relying on that alone won't create a thriving film industry. At the end of the day, China has proved that they can make successful films across a variety of genres that connect to their audiences.
1: Big thank you to Daniel Loria for that insight. That's our program. Thanks so much for watching. From all of us here in Washington, I'm Sean Calebs. Have a great day.

0: Hello and welcome to The Hub on CGTN. I'm Wang Guan in Beijing. This year marks the 70th anniversary of the diplomatic relations between China and Africa. Over the past seven decades, China-African relations have continued to expand from political mutual trust to economic and trade cooperation, from infrastructure development to people-to-people exchanges, with steady growing institutional engagement. With profound changes in the global economic and development landscape and the rising role of the Global South, China-Africa cooperation is also gaining new momentum in the current era. What have been the most notable achievements of China-Africa relations over the past 70 years? Where is the new gateway for China-Africa trade and economic cooperation? To discuss all these issues and more, we're very pleased to be joined by His Excellency Haji Cyril Bach, Permanent Representative of the African Union to China. Your Excellency Ambassador Bach, it is our distinct honor to have you with us.
1: Thank you.
0: We're marking a very important anniversary, 70 years of China's diplomatic relations with Africa. Of course, some countries we established diplomatic relations slightly earlier than the others, but the African countries, 50 plus of them as a whole, 70 years on. How would you reflect on this journey?
1: I think it has been a wonderful journey, a journey that we have traveled together, as you rightly said, seven decades, 70 years. It's not 70 days, but the most important aspect of what has transpired in those 70 years is a relationship and a partnership that is built on solidarity, that is built on mutual respect, and that is built on a win-win partnership. And over the years with President Xi Jinping, what we have seen is the partnership has now graduated to an all-weather strategic partnership, which is extremely important. So in 70 years, when Africa, for the most part, was dealing with the decolonization struggle, China stood by us, and we also stood by China in 1971 when China, the PRC, returned and assumed their seat in the United Nations and, of course, the UN Security Council with the veto. So it has been very, I think, long, proud and productive decades of us working together. And I must underline that we have established a relationship that is built on deep mutual understanding, deep appreciation of our shared values, and deep respect.
0: How do you look at the narrative going around for the past more or less 20 years in the run-up to the Beijing Olympics, when Chinese presence in terms of trade and investment began to increase on the African continent, whereby the narrative coming from the West that says, China is doing neocolonialism, we're, creating this dependency from Africa, calling China a neocolonialist power, as was exemplified by their actions in Africa. How do you look at that?
1: I think it is not very surprising that once you've had almost near monopoly on a particular geographic space and you feel that there is a new contender, then you have to come up with some explanation, justified or not, to perhaps explain your particular circumstances, and especially if it appears that you are losing ground to some of the actors that you see as strategic competitors. So on the African continent, quite frankly, we are not deterred or we are not waived by any of these commentaries, because as a continent, we have our own agency. And for us, our agency is very clear. We define what our priorities are. And in doing so, we define who our friends are. We started off by saying we have been with China for over 70 years now, going back to the days of Chairman Mao to where we are today with President Xi Jinping. So it is not a relationship that started yesterday. So whoever is trying to reinvent that relationship through a narrative that is built on, anxieties that we don't share, I think it doesn't really register perhaps on our radar as much. We are quite focused in saying that China is a true friend of Africa, and we are ready to take this relationship to the next level.
0: How do you see the synergy when you talk about economic and trade cooperation, the synergy between Agenda 2063 and China's multiple initiatives involving Africa, such as the BRI and the GDI, so on and so forth?
1: I think a lot of opportunities for win-win. The Belt and Road Initiative and other initiatives by China dovetails very well with our Agenda 2063, because Agenda 2063, yes, is a 50-year plan, but it is a plan that was constructed through very close consultation within and among Africans. And what we see in terms of synergy is when you look at the China's 15-5-year plan, or you look at the Belt and Road Initiative, it provides a great deal of opportunities for us to leverage our partnerships to ensure that we can benefit both ways. Africa has abundant natural resources. China has mastered, I think, the technology in a lot of areas. And in this new 5-year plan, China's aspiration is for self-reliance in the area of science and technology. So what we are hoping for and what we are working towards is beyond hope. Working with China is to ensure that we translate our programs, our strategies into tangible actions. And we're already seeing it on the ground. I think for us, we look forward to modernizing African economies, just as China has done over the last 40 years. I think what you've done here in this country is anything but a miracle. It has not been done in human history, that you've been able to lift over 600 million people out of poverty to where China is today. And the African continent finds itself in the position that China was 40 years ago. But we have the advantage of actually we can leapfrog in terms of technology, and working with China, we can actually make faster progress and faster headway on a lot of these areas, whether it's in the areas of technology, infrastructure, energy, agriculture, and human capital development. But more critically, I think China is perhaps the global leader today when it comes to renewable energies. If you look at the number of the progress that you have made in the area of renewable energy, electric vehicles, we are ready to partner and to work with China to ensure that our development is sensitive to the climate, because we are the victims of the effect of climate change. Unfortunately, we only contributed less than 5% of global warming, but we are paying a very high price in the Sahel, in the Horn of Africa, and other parts of the African continent. The price of climate change, the consequences are quite significant.
0: Tell us about it, the disproportionate suffering of climate change on Africa and the Africans through perhaps no fault of their own.
1: Absolutely. I think our contribution to global emissions, the scientists will tell you, is modest, almost insignificant. But we bear the brunt of it. If you look at the drought cycles in the Sahel, you look at the drought cycles in the Horn of Africa, and the drought cycles even in Southern Africa, what we are increasingly seeing is those are shortening. From what used to be every 7 or 5 years you have droughts, now almost every 2 or 3 years you have droughts. And what this does, it devastates livelihoods in these regions. And then that also has the knock-on effect of exacerbating intercommunal tensions that will then lead to conflicts and instability in some of those affected areas. But we have clear programs and strategies, and we hope to work with China in taking forward initiatives like what we call the Great Green Wall, trying to manage the growth and the expansion of the Sahara Desert. I think here in China, you've done a very good job in responding to the expansion of the desert in Inner Mongolia. And we have to partner with you, and we're ready to partner with you.
0: The northwestern part of China, where we're building the Green Great Wall, to some success, the reversion of desertification that is turning into a tourist spot right now.
1: And this is what we are looking to do, whether it is in the Sahara Desert, whether it is in the Kalahari or the Namib Desert. In different parts of the African continent, we are determined to ensure that we reverse this tide where agricultural lands are being consumed by the desert, which is expanding at a very exponential rate. So we need the technology and the know-how, and China, I have no doubt, stands ready to partner with us on this. We're already in discussions with the various Chinese government departments that deal with this.
0: We've been talking about value added, the importance of having higher values for the products and services that you provide. But what have been the sticking points for Africa over the decades, where it remained relatively low in the supply chain when it comes to industrialization?
1: I think one of the concepts that I can say we embraced, and it was a mistake to embrace it, this concept of saying the comparative advantage. So your comparative advantage is in producing raw materials, unprocessed coffee, unprocessed diamonds, unprocessed, you know, iron ore, you name
0: it. Sierra Leone has a lot of diamonds.
1: We have a lot of diamonds. We have iron ore and bauxite in Sierra Leone, as is, you know, in different parts of the continent. That was a mistake, and we are now moving ahead to say comparative advantage has not done us any good. So we are now going to look at how are we going to transform our African continent. And when you say what were some of the challenges, in the process what we saw, intellectual property rights stood in the way, copyright issues. So those with the technology monopolized that technology and were not willing or in a position to share the technology with a continent like Africa. And I think China learned from that also in the last 4 decades. You've been able to adapt a lot of technology that has actually benefited and propelled your development. So we are looking at learning the lessons that we think are applicable to our particular circumstances. I am not advocating for a one-size-fits-all. China is not Africa, and Africa is not China, and Africa is also diverse. China is one country. In Africa, we have 55, and 53 of them have diplomatic ties with China. So the diversities and the unique nature of the development trajectory of the African continent will definitely be materially different from what you've been able to do here in China. But most certainly, there are lessons that we can learn and we can draw from the Chinese development model.
0: We've talked to a number of African leaders who oftentimes complain about the interest that African countries, their governments, have to repay, that it has become a very big burden to the finances of many African governments. They're pointing to international organizations who, says one thing and doing another in reality. How do you look at that? How much of a burden is that really?
1: I think it is a reality. If you look at 2 decades ago, when a good number of our member states on the continent secured loans. These loans were meant for major infrastructure projects, whether it was highways, dams, airports, and that were needed at the time. Of course, when you take a loan, it has to be repaid. But what we are seeing now, perhaps in retrospect, when those loans were negotiated, the interest component of the loan should have been, perhaps we could have been a bit more mindful in the way we negotiated that. So what is clearly happening in a lot of these spaces is the fiscal space has been significantly constrained, because if debt repayment constitutes a significant proportion of the revenue that you generate, that then takes away from your ability to provide the services.
0: It's becoming a vicious cycle.
1: It becomes a vicious cycle, and part of the conversations that we need to have with China, either on a bilateral basis or in the context of FOCAC or in the context of the G20 or in the context of the BRICS, is to say, how do we reach an agreement that will actually help us to manage the cycle? Because we don't want to go back to a cycle that we know very well, where we spend the bulk of our revenues not paying down the debt, actually just paying of the interest, and that then becomes a vicious cycle that has very detrimental consequences for our economies, because it shrinks the fiscal space and it limits the abilities of our government to then intervene in critical areas of our development. But I think the Chinese authorities are quite open to having a dialogue on this, and I'm quite aware that a good number of our AU member states are already engaging with China in terms of restructuring the debts, looking at the interest component of that, so as to ensure that, yes, the debts will be repaid, but the repayment of those debts is not done at the expense of the provision of services, and it does not interfere with the long-term development of our member states.
0: Ambassador, you've been in China for a number of months. I'm sure that you've been invited to a number of regions and locations to check out the technological progress this country has to offer. It is fast becoming an innovation hub, if you think about DeepSeek, all the biomedicine innovations. How do you see the digital technologies, jump-starting part of Africa while helping the other part of Africa, like you said, leapfrogging into the next stage of development?
1: I think this is where, in the context of FOCAC, the modernization of technology on the African continent is extremely important, and there is a clear commitment within FOCAC to promote and support IT technology modernization on the African continent. And there are various, you know, paths through which this will happen. So we remain committed to working with China. Like you said, I have visited three provinces, and I've been to Shanghai, and everything that I've seen tells me that not only is the technology here, but there is also the willingness and the interest to actually reach out and expand, because China's growth going forward will be dependent, of course, on the Chinese consumers. But having a strong consumer base also in a continent like Africa, which is going to be the largest by 2050, I think will do a lot of good to China's economy.
0: Talking about cultural and people-to-people exchanges, can I show you a video real quick, Ambassador? It is our trip to Uganda. A couple of years ago, we wanted to check out how our friends there, brothers and sisters in the Confucius Institutes, are doing in Kampala, the capital of Uganda. But we ended up filming this because we're thoroughly stunned by the level of their Chinese proficiency. The random students at Confucius Institute.
2: 中国的直辖市都有哪些?
3: 北京, 上海, 天津, 重庆。
2: 回答, 正确, 加一分。 中国传统的四大发明是什么?
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4: 移动支付, 共享单车。
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1: I think it is very clear that the people-to-people cooperation is moving. I just returned from Gabon two nights ago, where I had gone for annual diplomatic meetings of the AU special representatives and permanent representatives. And on the flight back here, what you actually notice is, at least for the Beijing route, you are an absolute minority. The bulk of the passengers, 98.7%, are actually Chinese. And these are Chinese people returning from Africa, various ventures, either private sector folks, folks working in institutions of higher learning, or...
0: From Gabon?
1: From different parts of the continent.
0: Okay, where was the flight? Flight connecting?
1: The flight was connecting from Addis Ababa. And I think, but what you see on the flight is various demographics of Chinese returning from the African continent with their own experiences. And what you see across the continent also is, like you said, in most institutions of higher learning, the Confucius Institutes have been established, and the Chinese language is actually gaining ground, and a lot of I think individuals and perhaps families are making a very deliberate decision to say they want their children to speak Mandarin.
0: We have a lot of Chinese Bridge, that is one of the most authoritative Chinese proficiency speaking competitions. And guess what, Ambassador? The winners, usually, in more cases than one, are from the African continent.
1: Now, I've been impressed with the African students here. I think what China is doing, the scholarships that China is providing to African students, will translate to significant soft power for China, because when these students go back to their various African countries and various regions of the continent, they are taking back huge knowledge and appreciation of what they've learned in China. And some of them end up being key decision makers. Just yesterday, I met two ministers who had actually studied in China, and they are now very senior.

0: your cabinet ministers in their countries. So I don't need to say how, you know, the influence that they will bring when you have a cabinet meeting and there is a discussion on China, whether it's on issues of debt, whether it's on issues of science and technology, whether it's on issues of just people-to-people relations. So China's investment in soft power through scholarships, I think, is already yielding positive dividends. And over the years, this is going to even get stronger. But at the same time, I am hoping that also the African students and the African diaspora in China, which is, I'm told, growing, as that grows, it will also start to have an impact on the wider Chinese society. So how we see each other and how we relate to each other will start to, you know, move, and there will be a better appreciation of our cultures, your cultures, ways of doing things. Because once that happens, then you know that there is a meeting of the minds and there is that mutual respect.
1: But looks can be deceiving. The difference is not always obvious. It has to be discovered. There are always different sides to a story. We put the focus on the details. To see more, to understand better. CGTN. See the difference. Each day, there are millions of stories. Each one can open new perspectives, new possibilities. Wherever you look, we are there. To see, discover, explore. We put the pieces together to find what really matters to you, all around the world, all around the clock. Our reporters are at home across the globe. From our headquarters in Beijing and production centers in Washington, Nairobi, and London. Stories from across the globe, reaching people across the globe. CGTN. See the difference.
0: People are studying the Mandarin. I think they have a good appreciation of it, but also deeper sociological appreciation of the different cultures. China is very diverse, 1.4 million people from the east to west, north to south. I think even amongst yourselves as Chinese, you have your own diversity. And on the African continent, about 8 to 10 million, but you have 16 ethnic groups with different cultures, different practices. So I think as time goes on, we'll get to understand each other better. Language will help to, you know, improve that. The more cooperation we have in the area of science and technology will help to improve that. And I think over time, whatever barriers that exist in terms of perceptions will actually be lowered, and over time they will be eradicated.
2: What struck you more when it comes to seeing China firsthand on the ground as an ambassador of the African Union versus the China you've heard in the back in the day from New York, from Addis, from other places?
0: Well, two things. The first thing that struck me is when you come, they say China is 1.4 billion people. You're like, where are the 1.4 billion people? Beijing is 22 million people, and 8 months into being in Beijing, I still can't say I've really felt where the 22 million people are. But when you ask people, they said, well, everyone is working. So that is extremely quite impressive. You go to Shanghai, 26 million people are the same. So it is. It tells you that people are at work. But people are only at work because the system has been able to create that environment. So you have opportunities to be employed. So as a result, people are fully preoccupied and they are contributing to the development of the nation. That has been extremely impressive. Children, for the elderly, and that has been quite surprising for me, I must admit.
2: You know, thinking about the future, charting a new course for this comprehensive strategic partnership and the synergy between 2063 of Africa and China's next phase of development marked by its 15th five-year plan.
0: I think it is extremely important that we stay focused on those, because President Xi Jinping made the pronouncement in 2024 on what he called the 10 action points. And I think those action points within the context of FOCAC are extremely important, and they dovetail with Agenda 2063. So what we need to do now is to increase and scale up our level of, I wouldn't advocate for joint planning, but to ensure that our plans are synchronized. And because that level of synchronization will help to ensure that the parts that

0: we are pursuing as a continent and China as a country are properly aligned. Because absent that alignment, then there could be some challenges. And I see that FOCAC provides a very useful platform for us to do that. And but also outside of the FOCAC framework, I think the bilateral engagements between China and Africa are extremely important. So Agenda 2063, the second 10-year implementation plan, and the second the 15 five-year plan can actually be brought together in such a way that the in the specific areas that I've talked about earlier, infrastructure, energy, you know, human capacity development, science and technology, food and energy security. We are seeing what is happening now with energy security. If you look at the impact on, I think all of us are already feeling the consequences of what is happening in the Arabian Gulf. The closure of the Straits of Hormuz will have very huge impact on African economies, and I'm sure perhaps to a lesser extent on China. And these are the kinds of areas where China and Africa also needs to work together, so we cooperate on the global level to ensure that some of these broader global governance issues are actually managed in such a way that the repercussions are not too heavy for some of the countries that actually have little or no contribution to some of these broader global dynamics. So cooperation with China in the context of the UN to respond to global health issues, respond to climate issues, and broader global governance will be extremely important going forward.
1: Ambassador Bach, thank you so much for your time.
0: Thank you. Thank you very much.
1: And that will do it for this edition of The Hub on CGTN. I'm Wang Guan in Beijing. Thank you so much for tuning in. I'll see you again.

0: Chinese President Xi Jinping welcomes his Ecuadorian counterpart to Beijing. The two leaders shore up bilateral cooperation on multiple fronts. Iran dismisses Donald Trump's latest social media post as delusional. The U.S. president calls the Strait of Hormuz a new U.S. territory as the impasse shows no end in sight. And high-stakes trade negotiations go down to the wire as Canada tries to avoid hefty new U.S. tariffs set to take effect Wednesday. Hello, everyone, and thank you for joining us. I'm Asiye Namdar in Washington, and we begin with high-level diplomacy in Beijing. Chinese President Xi Jinping held a welcome ceremony for his Ecuadorian counterpart, Daniel Noboa, at the Great Hall of the People.
1: A 21-gun salute was fired in Tiananmen Square, and a military band played the national anthems of China and Ecuador.

0: two presidents then returned to the reviewing stand to watch the march past of the honor guard. Noboa is visiting China at the invitation of President Xi.
1: President Xi and Noboa held talks following that welcome ceremony. This year marks the 10th anniversary of the comprehensive strategic partnership between China and Ecuador. The two leaders also witnessed the signing of cooperation agreements covering a range of sectors, including trade, the digital economy, and green development.
2: During the talks, China's President Xi Jinping stressed that regardless of changes in the international situation, China has always viewed China-Ecuador relations from a strategic and long-term perspective. China is ready to work with Ecuador to further advance bilateral ties and bring greater benefits to the two peoples. Xi also called for closer alignment and development strategies and the implementation of cooperation under the Belt and Road Initiative. He highlighted cooperation in energy, minerals, infrastructure, and finance, while encouraging further collaboration in the digital economy, green development, new energy, and artificial intelligence. The Chinese president also called for continued efforts to unlock the potential of the China-Ecuador Free Trade Agreement so that its benefits can reach more businesses and consumers. Xi said China is also ready to cooperate with Ecuador in areas including healthcare, poverty reduction, and disaster prevention, while expanding exchanges in education, culture, youth, sports, and local-level cooperation. President Daniel Noboa said China is an important partner and friend of Ecuador. He said Ecuador is ready to deepen political mutual trust with China, support China in safeguarding its sovereignty and territorial integrity, and respect China's position on the Taiwan question. Noboa said Ecuador attaches great importance to cooperation with China and is willing to expand mutual beneficial cooperation in trade, finance, minerals, renewable energy, science and technology, and culture. He also welcomed more Chinese companies to invest and operate in Ecuador. The two leaders also exchanged views on the situation in Latin America and the Caribbean. Xi said the region's status as a zone of peace should not be shaken. Its path toward development and revitalization should not be disrupted, and its right to independently choose cooperation partners should not be interfered with. Following the talks, the two presidents witnessed the signing of multiple cooperation documents covering green industries, economic and trade cooperation, the digital economy, and people's livelihoods.
1: In other news, efforts to end the war between the U.S. and Iran are at an impasse. A memorandum of understanding that unraveled soon after being signed in June officially expired Monday. Jim Spellman has more from the newsroom.
3: No negotiations are underway, according to U.S. President Donald Trump, who posted on social media, quote, "There are no talks or conversations going on or scheduled with the Islamic Republic of Iran." The post comes a day after Trump told reporters his administration is conducting direct talks with Iran's Islamic Revolutionary Guard Corps. The IRGC denied that report. Trump also posted a map inaccurately labeling the Strait of Hormuz as a new U.S. territory and posted, quote, "The naval blockade remains in full force and effect. The Hormuz Strait is open and operating," but that is simply not the case. Two ships in the strait were attacked in recent days, killing at least one sailor. Both were hit by unknown projectiles, according to the United Kingdom Maritime Trade Operations Agency. And on Tuesday, the UAE says its air defenses detected two incoming ballistic missiles launched from Iran. The UAE Ministry of Defense says the missiles targeted maritime traffic but fell harmlessly into the sea. There was no immediate reaction from Iran. Traffic through the waterway is down to about 10 to 12 ships a day over the last week or so. More than 100 ships a day were transiting the strait before the war. Brent crude is trading at about $90 a barrel, up from about $70 a barrel before the U.S. and Israel attacked Iran back in February. That has driven up U.S. gas prices to

0: $4 a gallon, which in turn is driving up the cost of living in the United States, creating a major drag on Republicans heading into fall's midterm congressional elections. All of that is putting political pressure on President Trump to resolve the crisis, but it appears the White House has no clear path to ending the war. Jim Spellman, CGTN, Washington.
1: Iran insists it will not reopen the Strait of Hormuz until the U.S. meets its conditions. Ehsan Kayvani is in Tehran with more.
2: The real concern right now is the U.S. naval blockade. For days, Iranian officials, including the top negotiators, have also been saying that a deal with Oman on traffic routes through the Strait of Hormuz has been finalized, but we haven't seen any official announcement yet, and that only adds to the current confusion. What's really hurting Tehran is the blockade's impact on oil exports, which has slashed state revenue. The government can't pay salaries on time in many sectors. Inflation is nearing three digits, and the national currency, rial, is at record lows. Facing that, the Supreme Leader is pushing for a more aggressive stance rather than a defensive one. Tehran worries that if the U.S. blockade continues, they will shift to an offensive approach. And we are seeing signs, in fact. Vessels are being targeted in the Straits, although Iran has not claimed responsibility for the recent attacks. Monday's drone attack in the Kurdistan region in Iraq, for example, was dismissed by Iran as a kind of false flag meant to frame them. So right now we are in a no war, no peace, limbo. No one can predict whether conflict or a lasting deal is coming. Analysts point to deep divisions inside Iran's political and military establishment over whether to show any flexibility. Given this standoff, which is unprecedented for the Islamic Republic of Iran, they just can't agree on a unified path forward. As I said, there are clear divisions between different factions of power inside Iran.
1: Our thanks to Ehsan Kayvani. Israel confirms was behind an overnight airstrike in Syria. The target, a military airport in Idlib. No one was hurt, but there are reports of damage. Turkey and several Arab countries condemned the attack. Now, Israel claims Turkey was planning to deploy forces at the base and had warned such a deployment would pose a threat to Israel's security. A Turkish official has denied those claims. Ukraine is stepping up its drone attacks on Russia as Moscow intensifies strikes on Ukrainian territory. Russian attacks killed 10 people in Kharkiv and more than 600 Ukrainian drones hit Moscow. Kyiv says at least 17 were wounded in the Russian missile strike on a village in the Kharkiv region. The latest escalation comes as London 80, along with cargo. It set off despite engine problems and bad weather. Crews are still searching for victims. It's the deadliest transport disaster in Zimbabwe's history. Still ahead, down to the wire, U.S. and Canadian negotiators race to reach a last-minute trade deal one day before steep new U.S. tariffs take effect on a host of Canadian goods.
3: I see a country on the move.
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0: Trade talks between Canada and the U.S. are going down to the wire unless the two sides can strike a deal. New U.S. tariffs take effect Wednesday. President Trump signed orders last month imposing 50% on a range of Canadian goods. Trump has accused Canada of discriminatory trade practices. Dan Williams with the details.
1: That's right, yeah. The clock is ticking down ahead of this new set of tariffs, which will set to come into effect just after midnight tonight. And as you mentioned, it's going to impact around $20 billion worth of Canada goods coming into the U.S. And you mentioned some of those items there. It's a whole range of different items from cement, building supplies, wine, dairy products, hockey sticks, as you mentioned, antiques, jewelry, certain flowers, and many, many more as well. Now, U.S. President Donald Trump announced these tariffs last month. It comes after the U.S. claims Canada are using discriminatory trade practices, specifically around auto, around dairy, and around alcohol. Now, of course, most of the goods between U.S. and Canada, they're covered under the USMCA, United States-Mexico-Canada trade deal. But these goods are not covered by that deal, and that's why they could be incredibly impactful for a whole host of businesses and entire industries. Now, just to put it into perspective, $380 billion worth of goods are exported from Canada to the U.S. were exported last year. But of course, this could, as I say, impact a whole host of these different businesses as they look to potentially pass on those different prices to U.S. consumers. It could lead to a slowdown in business, and that could, of course, lead to jobs. But it could also lead to further retaliatory tit-for-tat trade disputes. Remember, the U.S. imposed tariffs on Canada last year. Canada responded with retaliatory tariffs, and these tariffs are in retaliation to those tariffs. So we could yet see further escalations continue if these tariffs do come into effect.
0: That was Dan Williams reporting. The European Union is stepping up efforts to become a global leader in artificial intelligence. With billions in planned investments, the EU is trying to catch up with U.S. and China. Will Denslow reports from Brussels.
2: Swarm robotics in action. Independent machines working together to achieve a common goal. The European Union has a similar objective. How 27 member states can best use their resources to become the first artificial intelligence continent.
3: We should ask ourselves the question of is it really important to be centralized or to be driven by strong innovators, or rather to have a fragmented ecosystem that allows for more creativity, but also that if one idea works somewhere, we can replicate it, then it validates that idea.
2: Whatever the answer, the EU aims to provide the tools for Europe to unlock its potential. The bloc's launched a call for tenders to generate more than $30 billion in investment to set up 7 AI gigafactories.
4: Europe wants to become the first AI continent, and because we will give our startups, SMEs, industry, researchers and public authorities the necessary infrastructure to build the most advanced AI models.
2: For the EU, this strategy is about being more competitive on the global stage. Roughly 80% of Europe's digital services and infrastructure currently comes from outside the bloc. The EU wants to change that and develop advanced AI on the continent that's in line with its own values. In 2024, former European Central Bank chief Mario Draghi released a report detailing how the EU can harness its economic

0: economic potential to better compete in areas like tech on the world stage. But some researchers warn that 2 years on, only 30% of the recommendations have been implemented.
1: It's like a slow growth that's been occurring, but that has led to so many gaps and so many regulations that it's really hard to say that the report has, you know, converted some actual momentum.
0: Europe is lagging in the AI race, and some analysts say it could benefit from focusing on other areas in the tech space.
1: If you take quantum, Europe has, like, you could say, not a first mover advantage, but a good chance to, like, come ahead, because Europe has, like, a lot of leading startups which are doing great. Europe also has a good comparative advantage and specialization capacity in quantums.
0: The EU recently launched its tech sovereignty package, a series of measures to strengthen its cloud computing, AI and semiconductor industries. In an increasingly fierce battle for dominance, Europe hopes these policy decisions will prove to be a quantum leap. William Denslow, CGTN, Brussels.
2: Opening statements began in a trial that could have sweeping implications for social media in the United States. 29 states are suing Meta, the parent company of Facebook and Instagram. 4 states, California, Colorado, Kentucky, and New Jersey, are leading the case, accusing Meta of designing its platforms to be addictive to children while misleading the public about their safety. Meta denies the allegations and says it has put forward safeguards to protect children. The suit is one of thousands filed against Meta, YouTube, TikTok, and a number of other companies. Well, it's been a brutal fire season across Europe, and the latest front is Belgium. Crews are battling to contain one of the biggest wildfires in the country's history. CGTN's Owen Fairclough is there.
3: Emergency supplies for those forced to flee Europe's latest wildfire. This sports center in Malmedy, eastern Belgium, is a shelter for people evacuated from a blaze that erupted at the end of last week.
4: We saw smoke coming over the hills. It went so quickly, I can't imagine how fast it went.
3: Residents like Miriam Smets fled their homes in villages around Belgium's High Fens Natural Park, a popular summer recreation spot.
5: After some of the worst fires on record in countries like Spain and France, now Belgium is in the line of fire. And the sight, once again, of residents having to be evacuated to spend successive nights in emergency shelters like this one.
3: An international firefighting effort and rainfall have helped stem the spread of the blaze to neighbouring Germany. But that's small comfort for those wondering when they can return home.
4: To leave your, not only a house, but your home and your memories.
6: The photos.
4: Photos and everything.
5: Drought and soaring heat waves have fueled the wildfires across Europe. And here in Belgium, the High Fens topography carries a specific threat.
7: We have deep peat bogs that sometimes go 5 to 6 meters deep, in which the fire can burn for a long time. And in a bog, fire doesn't need oxygen, so it will take weeks or even months to definitively extinguish it.
3: The European Union, headquartered in Belgium's capital, Brussels, has mobilized its own resources to help.
5: Human-driven climate change is not only heating up the planet, it's also intensifying natural weather patterns such as El Nino. While rain may have helped calm some of the flames in Europe for now, scientists say the devastating consequences of human behavior on our climate can no longer be ignored.
3: Owen Fairclough, CGTN, Malmedy, Belgium.
2: Representatives from nearly 200 parties to the UN Convention to Combat Desertification are meeting in Mongolia's capital. China has contributed some 25% of the world's newly green areas in the past 5 years. Engbugalan Engbatan reports.
8: I'm in Ulaanbaatar, Mongolia, with the 17th session of Conference of the Parties to the United Nations Convention to Combat Desertification, or COP17, happening in Mongolia. Officially opened, so delegates from all around the world gather here to address one of the most pressing environmental challenges of our time, which are land degradation, desertification, and drought. So this year's conference is especially important for Mongolia, a country where land and rangelands are closely tied to livelihoods and traditional herding. So this year's theme is restoring land and restoring hope, putting this kind of problems at

0: the center of all discussions.
1: Still ahead on the world today.
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3: Whether it's about your education, the home you live in, or the items you buy, your money has a story to tell. Because every business story is a human story. Global Business.

0: 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Facing the unknown is always difficult. In a world in turmoil, it's easy to lose orientation. 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
1: The world's currencies are more connected than ever before. The mechanisms that drive the economy are universal. Money moves markets. We explain these trends and show you how the cash in your pocket can have a wide-reaching effect. Because money makes the world go round.

0: Chinese products may now be able to reach Europe in half the time. A new shipping route will take them through the Arctic Ocean, dubbed the Polar Silk Road. It runs from Ningbo, Jushan port to key cities in Europe and the Baltic. Vessels will leave weekly from July through October. It will also avoid potential backups at the heavily traveled Suez Canal. A new poster for the latest installment of the Hollywood hit Spider-Man is taking social media by storm. Created exclusively for the Chinese market, the artwork blends the story with elements of traditional Chinese culture. The design team says the Eastern visuals are winning over global fans.
1: 3, 2, 1, here we go.
2: The Spider-Man Brand New Day China exclusive poster went viral after its global premiere in China, with international fans calling it the most stunning movie poster of the year. What makes this poster so special? It's not just a simple Chinese-style makeover. The design team drew on Eastern narrative perspectives to tell Spider-Man's story from the inside out.
3: Traditionally, we'd use ink wash elements for surface-level packaging. But this time, we asked ourselves, can we use an Eastern narrative perspective to express the core of this Spider-Man story? Using Ne Zha and the Lotus to convey Spider-Man rediscovering himself and embarking on a new heroic journey. That was our breakthrough.
2: The design drew on Dunhuang-style symmetry, Chinese gradient washes, and a refined red and blue palette. The team also noted a key difference between Eastern and Western visual language.
3: Western visuals tend to show a hero's powers and crises in a very direct way. But from an Eastern perspective, we can start from the story itself and present something softer, more emotional.
2: The team hopes this success will encourage more Hollywood studios to premiere in China and give Chinese creative perspectives greater global visibility. Zhang Mengyuan, CGTN.
0: And that is the world today. Thank you for watching. I'm Asiye Namdar. For more news anytime, visit our website, cgtn.com.

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2: 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Are archaeologists treasure hunters? Such questions make his explanations more memorable.
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0: To his team, Tang's journey is pure content creation gold worthy of building a whole series around.
8: 汤老师本来是个理科学霸，
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1: 自己就往这个文艺的方向不知不觉的就越走越偏了，就是这种。
0: Upon acceptance to Peking University, interviewers saw a rare mix of talent in Tang.One that took him down a unique road.
1: 他说我们新开了一个专业叫文物建筑专业，你有没有兴趣？
0: The opportunity that followed saw Tang graduate from Peking University School of Archaeology and Museology then returned to Sichuan. Here, he helped with the World Heritage bid for the archaeological sites of the ancient Shu State. He later led the ancient architecture department at the Chengdu Institute of Cultural Relics and Archaeology.Now an entrepreneur who champions museum visits and relic education, he spent the past 15 years working on preservation. During this time, he has learned that public education isn't just crucial, it's also where his impact is most felt. Then, in 2019, at the age of 37, Tang quit his job to become a full-time content creator.
1: 要把互联网跟这个东西结合起来，不能说我在等着说让大家出来，然后到我博物馆里面去，为什么我不能把一些片段就送到他手机上面去？大家都在抢着用户的时间，你博物馆女主你还是以前那种方式肯定不行，所以我必须要做短视频，要给你到家。
0: Anything too academic could verge on boring. Too entertaining might seem unprofessional. The challenge lies in striking a balance between depth and fun. Through trial and error.Tang's team slowly started to find their groove. As modern-day shoppers flock to Qinxi Road, very few realize they're walking directly above a once-bustling Southern Song Dynasty Market Street. A hidden world lies buried right beneath their feet.
1: 很多人他就从这儿过，他就根本就没注意到这下边还有一个古遗址。
0: from this unique site.

0: development.
1: Andy, to what do you attribute the success of this initiative?
2: Yeah, Anand, you know, that's a really important question. And I think, you know, for 30 years, the development conversation really has been all about who's going to pay. And what China did instead was went after the cost and built the manufacturing to bring it down. And so as a result, the price of solar power has fallen about 80%, wind power about 60%. And what this means to a finance minister in the global south is that this is very, very critical, because a lower price reaches every country everywhere, does not expire, and does not have to be approved again next year. And this point really isn't academic, because we see this, especially in the last couple of years, that aid, which is decided in a handful of capitals, and that these capitals are actually cutting. Rich country aid fell about 23% in 2025, and which is the steepest decline on record, and is expected to go down even more. So this is really, I think, in a nutshell, what China has contributed, not only the vision, but the very practical ability to dramatically lower the cost for countries all around the world, but especially in the global south, who have the greatest need, but also are most constrained in terms of financial resources.
1: Andy, one of China's other big success stories is the fact that it's eliminated poverty and extreme poverty, and it did this ahead of the goals set by the United Nations agenda, 10 years ahead of schedule, in fact. Now the question is, how Global Development Initiative is already planning a framework beyond 2030 that will probably shape global development for the next generation. What do you see as the next frontier for China?
2: Well, you know, again, Anand, you know, I think AI is incredibly important. There's so much attention being paid to it in developed countries, especially in the United States. But I think what China is focusing on is making AI a global public good, you know, through making it open source, so it's much cheaper. You can run it on your own hardware. You can adapt it to your local circumstances. I think that's incredibly important. Related to that, I think also are robotics or smart robots as well. And again, if China can be a key player in making robots available globally at very competitive prices, I think, again, this will benefit much of the global south, not just the developed world.
1: Actually, China got together with 28 other countries and initiated the World Artificial Intelligence Cooperation Organization. How will that help developing countries keep pace with developments in this very advanced technology and make sure that, you know, there's nothing like a huge digital divide between the developed world and the developing world?
2: Yeah, so Anand, I think one of these is actually leadership. And China, of course, is not just on the cutting edge of artificial intelligence research and development and deployment. But, and you know, if we look at places like Beijing and Shanghai, it's easy to see how people are excited all around the world by, you know, all the amazing things we see, our high-speed rail, et cetera. But at the same time, China is also a developing country. So I think it very much appreciates and understands in a very visceral way the challenges that, frankly, most of the people around the world are facing. And I think that's the first thing. The second, not just with the World AI Cooperation Organization, but in other forums as well, making sure that countries in the global south have a voice, have a seat at the table, and really do have input. So, you know, it's not just providing, again, cost-effective models, hardware, standards as well is very, very important. But I think, again, providing the forum where these voices who historically have been sidelined do have a chance to participate.
1: Andy, great to have you with us. Thanks for your time.
2: Thank you, John. Always a pleasure.
1: Across Africa, China has left its footprint with major infrastructure projects, from the Mombasa-Nairobi Railway in Kenya to the Karuma Hydroelectric Power Station in Uganda, and a solar power plant known as Redstone in South Africa. China's Global Development Initiative is shifting how Chinese companies

0: invest across the continent. Joining us now from Cape Town is Ibrahim Rasool. He's the former South African ambassador to the United States. Ambassador, good to have you with us.
1: Thank you very much, Anand. Pleasure to be here.
0: Now, China has had a very close relationship with post-apartheid South Africa, and it's across the spectrum from economic relations to diplomacy to politics. Chinese companies have been responsible for some of the major infrastructure projects in South Africa, and of course China is a big market for South African raw materials. Now a new chapter is opening with China's Global Development Initiative. I mean, how will South Africa benefit from this, especially in the renewable energy sector?
1: No, I think that China has obviously become one of the leaders in the renewable energy sector. It's pioneering battery, which now makes us able to store energy. It's the solar panels are enormously useful. And so I think that that has brought about enormous change in Africa, but particularly in South Africa, which until 2 years ago faced daily blackouts, load shedding, lights went off, energy went off, industry faltered, and so forth. And I think over the last 2 years, systematically, what China has been able to do is not only to invest in the technology of renewable energy, but also in the skills for renewable energy. And so in the last few months, we've had absolutely no load shedding in South Africa. We have been able to keep our industry afloat. And I think that it has a lot to do with the Global Development Initiative of China. It was announced by President Xi at the United Nations in 2021, and the Global South as a whole, and South Africa in particular, are beginning to see the benefits thereof.
0: And there have been some very targeted development projects that have been initiated by China. The Asian Infrastructure Investment Bank, which is based in Beijing, just signed a $500 million loan with South Africa to improve municipal infrastructure. This is something that is needed in South Africa, and this loan will be used for projects involving electricity distribution in metro areas, as well as sanitation, as well as water distribution. Solid waste removal will also be addressed with this investment. South Africa, as you point out, has seen a major turnaround in electricity generation and distribution. But when we look at a project like this one, which is being financed by the AIIB, what will it do for the country's major urban metro areas?
1: You know, Anand, 30 years after democracy, we underestimate the infrastructure shortages at the municipal level. Remember, our cities were by and large built for white inhabitants. And so our energy infrastructure was for a limited population, our water, our sewage, and other road infrastructures, etc. And we have added more people into the cities, and we have added more people onto the water grid, the electricity grid, the sewage grid, and the infrastructure cannot hold the influx of new customers onto it. And I think that what China has done through the Infrastructure Investment Bank of Asia from Beijing, the $500 million dollars that will go into municipal infrastructure, I think will allow us to overcome the infrastructural constraints at municipal service level, allow us to add with dignity a whole lot more

0: And China is also bringing great export opportunities for South Africa. It expanded its zero tariffs policy on imports to include all 53 African countries. Of course, South Africa is one of them. And this will give South African exporters access to one of the biggest markets in the world. In fact, this will particularly give South African fruit growers great opportunities to export to China. I mean, how big a game changer is this?
1: Again, the May declaration by China to exempt African, and in this case also South African exports from tariffs, comes at the exact moment when the United States is punitively applying tariffs to the whole of Africa and in particular to South Africa. What this now means is that the goods that can no longer flow to the United States, like our fruit, like other products, can now go to China duty-free without tariffs. And it has saved so many jobs in our agricultural sector, in our automotive sector, in the industrial sector as a whole. And therefore, I think that not only does this expose South African producers to the largest commodity market and the consumer market in the world, it also fills a gap that was deliberately created by Donald Trump and the United States.
0: One of the biggest challenges facing South Africa is the unemployment rate, which is at around 33%, but it is especially high among young South Africans, those aged between 15 and 34. It's around 47.4%. That's according to figures from Statistics South Africa in the second quarter. Now, one of the things that China is doing, again, very targeted investment, is to invest in training young South Africans in the new economies, things like digital connectivity and skills development in these kinds of sectors. How big will that be for South Africa?
1: Again, we must say that the shift in China's approach to the global south, to Africa and South Africa, is away from the extractive side of getting minerals to China for development and for industrialization in China, but adding value into South Africa, whether it is in the beneficiation of minerals, whether it is in energy supply, whether it is in a range of industries that China is supporting through our export orientation. And so China is not just targeted, it is very strategic in that it is no longer focusing simply on trying to absorb young unemployed people into sunset industries like mining, but really to open up possibilities in sunrise industries where the digital skills are required, where service-oriented skills are required, where technical and vocational skills are required to build the infrastructure that our country and our continent requires. And so this says to young people, don't only consider what was the past industries of mining and agriculture only, go into the higher levels such as agri-products that need to be built into industries, into technology, and into the areas of the digital economy. And so the skills that are going to be there, backed up by exports to a place like China of those products, are absolutely crucial.
0: You know, we have seen, speaking more broadly, how you know, the world is becoming more and more polarized along economic lines, much of it due to the policies that have been adopted by the United States and other developed countries. I mean, there's also a big risk of what's sometimes referred to as the digital gap, with developing countries being left behind by some of the technologies we are seeing today, especially things like AI. And I'm wondering, to what extent does this bridge that gap?
1: I think it bridges the gap. And certainly the skills gap is the precursor to the digital divide that we need to manage. But more importantly, I think China does not come with a predatory attitude towards artificial intelligence and the digitalization of the continent. I think what we can do through FOCAC and so forth

0: is between Africa and China, the global south and China, and within BRICS, and so forth, is to discuss not just bridging the digital divide by making it available and causing Africans and South Africans to simply remain consumers. I think in the discussion about the ethical boundaries of some of those technology, about the ethics that's involved in the digitalization of the continent, the skills that are required, I think what we are being transformed from consumers of technology and digitalization, we can become co-authors of what is there. And African youth have shown this absolute adeptness at managing things from their devices. And so when the United States 10 years ago was still signing checks, South African and African young people were transacting on their phones. So we have the inclination to it, but I think what China does is to give us the opportunity to now fully express ourselves and enter the digital world with confidence.
1: Ambassador Sewell, thanks so much for being with us.
0: Thank you very much.
1: With China's support, the Global Development Initiative has launched more than 1,800 cooperation projects and provided training to more than 200,000 people in various fields. Joining us now from Nicaragua is Ben Norton. He's the founder and editor-in-chief of the Geopolitical Economy Report. Ben, good to have you with us again.
2: Thanks for having me. It's a pleasure.
1: Okay, let's start off in Nicaragua, where you are right now. The Nicaraguan ambassador to China, Ramiro José Cruz Flores, recently said in a speech, and I'm quoting him directly, he said, Nicaragua understands that no national development project can be built in isolation. The great challenges of our time require strategic partners, sincere cooperation, and a shared vision for the future. In this regard, the People's Republic of China has become one of Nicaragua's most important partners, unquote. How is Nicaragua benefiting from China's global development initiative?
2: Well, Nicaragua is one of dozens of countries that are participating in China's global initiatives. Of course, the Global Development Initiative is now one of four global initiatives launched by China. It's the first one. There are the development, security, civilization, and global governance initiatives. Nicaragua is a member of all of them. And the development initiative is especially important, again, not only because it's the first one, but because development is so important for the majority of humanity. Most people in the world live in the global south. Most people live in developing countries, formerly colonized countries, and they need better infrastructure. They need better access to social services and education and healthcare and such. And I'm speaking to you now from Nicaragua and Central America, which is one of the poorer regions of the world. And Central America has benefited greatly from its partnership with China, especially in Nicaragua. There are so many infrastructure projects that are constantly happening. So, for instance, China is helping Nicaragua to build a new international airport. China is helping Nicaragua to modernize its ports. China is helping Nicaragua to build large social housing communities. So we've already seen very tangible benefits. And especially when it comes to infrastructure, China has become the global leader.
1: Be exported to a country like Nicaragua?
2: Well, it's difficult because China did benefit from a few very unique features, especially economies of scale. China is basically a continent in its size. It has 1.4 billion people. So China's development model was unique because it was able to use this massive domestic market with a lot of internal migration and a lot of, you know, infrastructure development some provinces that benefited, that specialized in certain infrastructure development were able to share their experience with other provinces. But, you know, despite the fact that China is somewhat unique, it definitely can share that development experience with many other countries, including relatively small countries. And China has been willing to do so. We've seen, for instance, I mentioned some of the recent cases here in Nicaragua. There are so many examples of infrastructure projects going on. But we also see it all across Latin America. So, for instance, just 2 years ago now, China launched the largest port in South America, which is the port of Chancay in Peru. And this is a massive economic game changer for the region. It helps to facilitate trade, not only Chinese exports to Latin America, but also Latin America's exports to China, and not just to China. but to the growing Asian market.

0: Asia represents the majority of the global population, and it's not just China, but we also see large economies growing in the region, including Indonesia and Vietnam and India and Pakistan and Bangladesh. So now, thanks to China's investment and its assistance in helping to build this infrastructure and these ports, it's not only facilitating trade between China and Latin America, but it's providing more opportunities in general for South-South cooperation and more trade, as we're seeing a kind of more multipolar world where, you know, the West is still important, but the West is no longer the dominant player in the global economy that it was just a few decades ago. So this is why I think that these global initiatives that China has launched are so important, because they're coming at a very critical watershed moment in history where the world is changing in some very profound ways, and we're seeing a much greater role for the global South in the global economy.
1: Yeah, and we're also seeing the nature of development change as well. I mean, there's basic development challenges, the ones you've mentioned, and then, you know, there are also things like technology development. And it's important for these countries to make sure that they're not left behind. Chinese President Xi Jinping has pledged that China, Latin America, and the Caribbean, these countries in this region, will deepen cooperation in numerous fields, including things like 5G communication, the digital economy, and most importantly right now, artificial intelligence. So how do you see, you know, that future happening in the region?
0: Yeah, this is extremely important because a lot of Global South countries don't want to be left behind in the new technological revolution that we're seeing. And they don't simply want to use technology designed by other countries. They want to develop their own domestic technological industries. And in terms of Latin America, we actually see a lot of cooperation already happening. So China has these four global initiatives that I mentioned: development, security, civilization, and governance. But China also, just a few months ago, launched a global AI cooperation organization. And Nicaragua is one of several Latin American countries that are part of this organization, along with Brazil, Venezuela, and Cuba. And so these countries are collaborating with China on AI. And Brazil, of course, is a massive country. It has more than 200 million people. It's one of the co-founders of BRICS. And Brazil also is developing its own local technology industry. So China has played a very important role in that cooperation. Now, another big aspect here that has been talked about a lot by people in the tech sector is the role of Chinese open source models. This is really game changing, especially for the Global South, because most Chinese companies that have developed their own AI models have released those open source. That means anyone in the world can download the source code of the AI model. They can run it locally on their own computer, on their own server. They don't even need internet access in order to use it because it's all open source. That is a very different approach than the US approach, where US tech companies are releasing their AI models closed. They're not open source, they're proprietary, and they're seeking to maximize profits. So obviously for Global South countries, especially low-income countries in Latin America and the Caribbean, these open source AI models are really a game changer, because it allows companies and universities and governments and individuals the ability to use these AI tools for free or very low cost, which is why it's a no-brainer. It's why Chinese open source AI models are not only being used all across the Global South, ironically, even a lot of US companies are now preferring to use Chinese open source models because it's free. So I think that is one of the biggest contributions that China has made to the world in terms of technology and these new AI models that we see that are constantly being developed and updated on a, you know, weekly or monthly basis.
1: Ben, we have to leave it there. Thanks so much for being with us.
0: My pleasure. Thanks for having me.
1: And that is it for this edition of The Heat. I'm Anand Naidu in Washington.

Each day, there are millions of stories. Each one can open new perspectives, new possibilities. Wherever you look, we are there. To see, discover, explore. We put the pieces together to find what really matters to you. All around the world, all around the clock. Our reporters are at home across the globe. From our headquarters in Beijing and production centers in Washington, Nairobi, and London. Stories from across the globe, reaching people across the globe. CGTN. See the difference.

0: Chinese President Xi Jinping welcomes his Ecuadorian counterpart to Beijing. The two leaders shore up bilateral cooperation on multiple fronts. Iran dismisses Donald Trump's latest social media post as delusional. The U.S. president calls the Strait of Hormuz a new U.S. territory as the impasse shows no end in sight. And high-stakes trade negotiations go down to the wire as Canada tries to avoid hefty new U.S. tariffs to take effect on Wednesday. Hello and thank you for joining us. I'm Sally Ihan in Washington, D.C. We begin with high-level diplomacy in Beijing. Chinese President Xi Jinping held a welcome ceremony for his Ecuadorian counterpart, Daniel Noboa, at the Great Hall of the People.
1: A 21-gun salute was fired in Tiananmen Square, and a military band played the national anthems of China and Ecuador.

0: two presidents then returned to the reviewing stand to watch the march past of the honor guard. Noboa is visiting China at the invitation of President Xi.
1: President Xi and Noboa held talks following the welcome ceremony. This year marks the 10th anniversary of the comprehensive strategic partnership between China and Ecuador. The two leaders also witnessed the signing of cooperation agreements covering a range of sectors, including trade, the digital economy and green development.
2: During the talks, China's President Xi Jinping stressed that regardless of changes in the international situation, China has always viewed China-Ecuador relations from a strategic and long-term perspective. China is ready to work with Ecuador to further advance bilateral ties and bring greater benefits to the two peoples. Xi also called for closer alignment and development strategies and the implementation of cooperation under the Belt and Road Initiative. He highlighted cooperation in energy, minerals, infrastructure, and finance, while encouraging further collaboration in the digital economy, green development, new energy, and artificial intelligence. The Chinese president also called for continued efforts to unlock the potential of the China-Ecuador Free Trade Agreement so that its benefits can reach more businesses and consumers. Xi said China is also ready to cooperate with Ecuador in areas including healthcare, poverty reduction, and disaster prevention, while expanding exchanges in education, culture,

0: youth, sports, and local level cooperation. President Daniel Noboa said China is an important partner and friend of Ecuador. He said Ecuador is ready to deepen political mutual trust with China, support China in safeguarding its sovereignty and territorial integrity, and respect China's position on the Taiwan question. Noboa said Ecuador attaches great importance to cooperation with China and is willing to expand mutually beneficial cooperation in trade, finance, minerals, renewable energy, science and technology, and culture. He also welcomed more Chinese companies to invest and operate in Ecuador. The two leaders also exchanged views on the situation in Latin America and the Caribbean. She said the region's status as a zone of peace should not be shaken. Its path toward development and revitalization should not be disrupted, and its right to independently choose cooperation partners should not be interfered with. Following the talks, the two presidents witnessed the signing of multiple cooperation documents covering green industries, economic and trade cooperation, the digital economy, and people's livelihoods.
1: For more on the widening relations between China and Ecuador, let's bring in Jorge Heine. He's the former ambassador of Chile to China and a non-resident fellow at the Quincy Institute. He's also the author of The Non-Aligned World, Striking Out in an Era of Great Power Competition. Great to have you on the show this evening. Now, we heard there, you know, some elements of Chinese President Xi Jinping's speech, one of which was undermining the status of Latin American and the Caribbean areas as a zone of peace. Talk to us about what he means by this.
2: Well, that's been one of the defining features of the region of Latin America over the past few decades. It is, of course, the region of the world with the lowest number of interstate conflicts. That is number one. And also in the 60s, it signed the Tlatelolco Agreement, which excludes nuclear weapons from the region. So these are very significant assets of Latin America that we do not want to lose. And it seemed to me that President Xi was alluding to that.
1: And when he alludes to, you know, the region should also be independently choosing cooperation partners and that should not be interfered with, is he referencing the U.S. there and, you know, the battle for Latin America between the two nations?
2: Yes, obviously, that is the reference we should keep in mind. Let me underscore that in addition to the visit of President Noboa, which is extremely significant, this is his second visit to China after having been re-elected to office. It is a visit in which he will spend 8 days in China. That is, mind you, very unusual. As an ambassador, I've hosted a number of state visits in a number of countries, and it's very unusual that a state visit is so long. It shows the interest that President Noboa has in China. And also let me underscore that Ecuador is one of the countries with a free trade, in Latin America, with a free trade agreement with China that is came in effect in 2024, and that's been extremely successful. Trade between China and Ecuador last year reached $17 billion, up 24% from the previous year. This year, in the first half, it is already up by 20% in relation to 25. So things are really going well in the relationship between China and Ecuador, and that, it seems to me, is what President Noboa's visit underscores.
1: Yeah, and there is room now to expand into new trade areas, and that's something that both leaders spent time trying to discuss. Can you talk a little bit more about the potential of this trade relationship?
2: Yes, well, I was looking at the figures for the first half of this year, and more broadly, the trade between China and Latin America. It is now over $300 billion. It is, from January to June, up 20% from what it was in January to June of 25. This shows the extraordinary dynamism and potential of China-Latin American trade. Now, let me also underscore that President Noboa's visit also wants to expand not just trade, but also technological ties with China. AI and digital technology have a lot to offer. These are areas in which China has made significant progress. So basically, you know, the sky is the limit in terms of what China and Latin America can achieve these days.
1: All right, Jorge Heiner, we'll have to leave it there. Really appreciate your time on our program today. Efforts to end the war between the US and Iran are at an impasse. A memorandum of understanding that unraveled soon after being signed in June officially expired on Monday. Jim Spellman has more from the newsroom.
3: No negotiations are underway, according to U.S. President Donald Trump, who posted on social media, quote, there are no talks or conversations going on or scheduled with the Islamic Republic of Iran. The post comes a day after Trump told reporters his administration is conducting direct talks with Iran's Islamic Revolutionary Guard Corps. The IRGC denied that report. Trump also posted a map inaccurately labeling the Strait of Hormuz as a new U.S. territory and posted, quote, the naval blockade remains in full force and effect. The Hormuz Strait is open and operating, but that is simply not the case. Two ships in the strait were attacked in recent days, killing at least one sailor. Both were hit by unknown projectiles, according to the United Kingdom Maritime Trade Operations Agency. And on Tuesday, the UAE says its air defenses detected two incoming ballistic missiles launched from Iran. The UAE Ministry of Defense says the missiles targeted maritime traffic but fell harmlessly into the sea. There was no immediate reaction from Iran. Traffic through the waterway is down to about 10 to 12 ships a day over the last week or so. More than 100 ships a day were transiting the strait before the war. Brent crude is trading at about $90 a barrel, up from about $70 a barrel before the U.S. and Israel attacked Iran back in February. That has driven up U.S. gas prices to over $4 a gallon, which in turn is driving up the cost of living in the United States, creating a major drag on Republicans heading into fall's midterm congressional elections. All of that is putting political pressure on President Trump to resolve the crisis, but it appears the White House has no clear path to ending the war. Jim Spellman, CGTN, Washington.
1: The UAE has halted all trade, financial and commercial operations with Iran. Dubai blamed Iran for launching missiles at the UAE on Tuesday, neither one of which hit its target. Tehran denies the attack. Meanwhile, Iran remains adamant, saying it will not reopen the Strait of Hormuz until the US meets its conditions. Ehsan Kebani reports from Tehran.
4: The real concern right now is the U.S. naval blockade. For days, Iranian officials, including the top negotiators, have also been saying that a deal with Oman on traffic routes through the Straits of Hormuz has been finalized, but we haven't seen any official announcement yet, and that only adds to the current confusion. What's really hurting Tehran is the blockade's impact on oil exports, which has slashed state revenue. The government can't pay salaries on time in many sectors. Inflation is nearing three digits, and the national currency, rial, is at record lows. Facing that, the supreme leader is pushing for a more aggressive stance rather than a defensive one. Tehran warns that if the U.S. blockade continues, they will shift to an offensive approach. And we are seeing signs, in fact. Vessels are being targeted in the straits, although Iran has not claimed responsibility for the recent attacks. Monday's drone attack in the Kurdistan region in Iraq, for example, was dismissed by Iran as a kind of false flag meant to frame them. So right now we are in a no war, no peace, limbo, and no one can predict whether conflict or a lasting deal is coming. Analysts point to deep divisions inside Iran's political and military establishment over whether to show any flexibility. Given this standoff, which is unprecedented for the Islamic Republic of Iran, they just can't agree on a unified path forward. As I said, there are clear divisions between different factions of power inside Iran.
1: Israel confirms it was behind an overnight strike in Syria. The target, a military airport in Idlib. No one was hurt, but there are reports of damage. Turkey and several Arab countries condemn the attack.

0: attack. Israel claims Turkey was planning to deploy forces at the base in Syria and had warned such a deployment would pose a threat to Israel's security. A Turkish official has denied the claims. Ukraine is stepping up its drone attacks on Russia as Moscow intensifies strikes on Ukrainian territory. Russian attacks killed 10 in Kharkiv and more than 600 Ukrainian drones hit Moscow. Kyiv says at least 17 were wounded in the Russian missile strike on the village in the Kharkiv region. The latest escalation comes as London vows to continue its support for Ukraine despite threats from Moscow. It has warned there would be consequences for the UK following reports Ukraine used British drones in recent strikes. Now, the death toll in a ferry disaster in Zimbabwe has risen to 94, nearly 20 of them children. The government-owned ferry capsized on Zimbabwe's Lake Kariba 1 week ago. It had a capacity of 90 passengers, but was actually carrying about 180 along with cargo. It was set off despite engine problems and bad weather. Crews are still searching for victims. It's the deadliest transport disaster in Zimbabwe's history. Still ahead, down to the wire, US and Canadian negotiators race to reach a last-minute trade deal one day before steep new US tariffs take effect on a host of Canadian products.
1: You might think you are better informed in an information age. The fact is, people are more often misled by misinformation. You might think every voice is heard in a digital world. The fact is, many nations and peoples are still underrepresented. And data poverty shuts out many. We at CGTN are committed to transcending the information gap and the digital divide. CGTN, bridging nations and civilizations. CGTN, see the difference.
0: Welcome back. Trade negotiations between Canada and the US are going down to the wire. Unless the two sides can reach a deal, new US tariffs take effect on Wednesday. President Trump signed orders last month imposing 50% on a range of Canadian goods. Trump accuses Canada of discriminatory trade practices. Dan Williams reports.
2: That's right, yeah. The clock hockey sticks, as you mentioned, antiques, jewellery, certain flowers, and many, many more as well. Now, US President Donald Trump announced these tariffs last month. It comes after the US claims Canada are using discriminatory trade practices, specifically around auto, around dairy, and around alcohol. Now, of course, most of the goods between US and Canada, they're covered under the USMCA, United States. These tariffs are in retaliation to those tariffs. So we could yet see further escalations continue if these tariffs do come into effect.
0: Opening statements began in a trial that could have sweeping implications for social media in the US. 29 states are suing Meta, the parent company of Facebook and Instagram. Four states, California, Colorado, Kentucky and New Jersey, are leading the case, accusing Meta of designing its platforms to be addictive to children while misleading the public about their safety. Meta denies the allegations and says it put in safeguards to protect children. The suit is one of thousands filed against Meta, YouTube, TikTok and other companies. Indonesia has declared a 14-day emergency response. It follows the powerful earthquake that struck Flores Island. Food, water and basic supplies are being distributed across evacuation sites, but there's still a challenge in aid to families in remote provinces. So Kina Aliwalia has more.
3: Days after a powerful earthquake struck Flores Island in the early hours of Saturday morning, thousands of residents remain in temporary shelters, uncertain when they will be able to return home. Baina is one of them. She's been staying here with little more than the essentials and has been unable to return to her home since the earthquake struck.
4: When I arrived at the shop early morning, the earthquake suddenly struck. Everyone scrambled outside. We immediately ran up the mountain. We were all scared because of the tsunami warning. We ran up with water and a kilogram of rice and made our way to the hills.
3: The earthquake was one of the most powerful to hit this part of Indonesia in years. Striking at a depth of just 10 kilometers, it unleashed devastating destruction across the surface. Hundreds of buildings collapsed, roads were left cracked and damaged, and communication lines were severed.

0: across several provinces. Search and rescue teams have been working around the clock, pulling survivors from the rubble of collapsed buildings across the affected provinces. Their efforts have been hampered by damaged roads and difficult terrain, but they have continued the search without stopping.
1: We are entering day four of the emergency rescue operations, and so far, we do not have the data of missing persons or anyone buried under the rubble. So our focus now is moving from rescue to recovery.
0: Authorities say dozens of aftershocks have rattled the region since the main quake, some powerful enough to keep many residents too frightened to return to their homes. At the shelters, volunteers and rescue workers have become the backbone of the relief effort, helping keep essential services running for those who have been displaced. They are registering evacuees, distributing food and other necessities, and providing basic medical care to those in need.
1: As a rescue worker, the past few days have been very tough for all of us. We are going through a lot of mental, physical, and emotional challenges, but this is the nature of our work, and we will continue to do this for our fellow residents here in Flores.
0: It is a commitment shared by every rescue worker on the ground here that no matter how difficult the conditions become, they will keep going until the work is done. For Baina, the waiting continues. She's waiting for the day she can return home and for life to regain some sense of normalcy after a tragedy that has upended everything.
2: Back here in Jakarta, the central government is monitoring the situation closely. But on the ground in Flores, it's the volunteers, the rescue workers.
3: China, with international fans calling it the most stunning movie poster of the year. What makes this poster so special? It's not just a simple Chinese-style makeover. The design team drew on Eastern narrative perspectives to tell Spider-Man's story from the inside out.
4: Traditionally, we'd use ink wash elements for surface level packaging. But this time, we asked ourselves, can we use an Eastern narrative perspective to express the core of this Spider-Man story? Using Ne Zha and the Lotus to convey Spider-Man rediscovering himself and embarking on a new heroic journey. That was our breakthrough.
3: The design drew on Dunhuang style symmetry, Chinese gradient washes, and a refined red and blue palette. The team also noted a key difference between Eastern and Western visual language.
4: Western visuals tend to show a hero's powers and crises in a very direct way. But from an Eastern perspective, we can start from the story itself and present something softer, more emotional.
3: The team hopes this success will encourage more Hollywood studios to premiere in China and give Chinese creative perspectives greater global visibility. 张梦元, CGTN.
5: 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I'm Sally Iheim. Global Business with Sean Calebs is coming your way next. For any more news, anytime, visit our website, cgtn.com.